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0: Excellent. Back to the lines we go. First-time caller line, you're on the air with Dr. H. Paul Schuck. Hi.
2: Hi, my name is John in Stockton, California.
0: Hi, John.
2: And Dr. Schuck, I just wanted to say that I think this is all just incredibly fascinating, and I would like to graduate up to this someday, but I'm just getting started in shortwave listening. And I've ordered my first shortwave radio. I'm waiting for it to arrive right now. But I've read a couple books, and I'm having a hard time. I want to become a ham, and I'm having a hard time finding some information at the entry level. And I was wondering about your book. I looked at it through the website on Amazon.com. Most of the books I've looked at are just way over the top technical.
1: John, that's a problem for people starting out in any new discipline. Most of the best information for beginners is not going to be found in books. It's going to be found in magazine articles. That's my experience. My book, Conquering Communications, was a college-level text for people in electronics technology. It assumes a good bit of electronics background to begin with. It's not impossible, but it would be perhaps a bit challenging for somebody just starting out. Incidentally, congratulations on that first shortwave radio, John, and welcome to the wonderful world of FWL.
2: Okay, great. And another thing... I was wondering if you could just give a quick... I heard you mentioning the upper and lower sidebands. My radio I specifically ordered with the upper and lower sideband capabilities.
1: Very good.
2: Could you give a quick definition? It's my understanding of, you know, if there's a specific frequency, it seems that people talk about a specific frequency with an upper or a lower sideband. Wouldn't that be a completely different frequency?
1: Well, in fact, it is, but if you imagine an AM signal, you've got a carrier on a frequency.
2: Right.
1: And you've got a sideband above it and a sideband below it. What we do for single sideband is we first of all take away the carrier. We throw it away because it's wasteful of energy and we can reinstall it in the receiver anyway. So now you've got just the sideband above and the sideband below, and they're straddling this missing carrier. Now, if you transmit only the upper sideband, you're transmitting one set of frequencies. If you transmit just the lower sideband, you're transmitting a different set of frequencies. And the reason we can call them the same channel is we refer them both back to the frequency that that carrier would have been on if it were there. And that's common to both of them.
2: Okay, thank you very much.
1: My pleasure.
0: There you are. A good explanation.
1: Nice seeing back in the classroom again.
0: Yeah, I remember getting that one early on.
1: Well, when I was in academia and considering this SETI League duty, I was, of course, agonizing over the decision with my wife, and I said, I'm going to really miss teaching. And she said, you're not giving up teaching. You're just getting a bigger classroom.
0: That's right.
1: with much better students.
0: That's exactly right. Wildcard line, you're on the air with Dr. Schuck. Hi.
3: Hey, what's going on, Art? This is Ben with KFMJ, 99.9 FM in Ketchikan, Alaska, and I've got a question for Art.
0: Okay.
3: Okay, I was making sure I still had through there. I got a buzz on it.
0: No, you're on the air, sir. Go right ahead.
3: Obviously, I'm on a cell phone. At any rate, Paul, that earlier hit, it dawned on me, you said that it was in a region of space that was not near a star. Is that correct?
1: It was not near any nearby known star, Ben. Of course there were stars out there. There's anytime any telescope is pointing at the sky, there are going to be stars in its pattern. And with the Ohio State Telescope, no matter where it's pointing, there's always on average about 5 stars in its beam width. But it was not near any of the known interesting nearby stars that appear in anybody's star list.
3: All right. Here's a little glitch you might put into your formula. How about a relay station that just might have been transmitting to a ship in the vicinity, and the ship and the relay station and us all align?
1: That is entirely possible, Ben. And in fact, I'm willing to allow that possibility. The only thing is, we have to ask ourselves, what is the most likely explanation? Now, we know that planets exist. We have direct evidence of that. We know that radio exists. We have direct evidence of that. We don't know that interstellar relay stations exist yet. We don't have any direct evidence. All we can do is speculate.
0: All right. Onward we go. East of the Rockies, you're on the air with Dr. Paul Shuck.
4: Yeah. Hi, Art. Dr. Paul. I'm John from New York.
1: What was the name again?
4: John from New York.
1: Hi, John.
4: And I'm also a ham.
1: Great.
4: And we have something in common. I think we go back to the early days of satellite TV.
1: Good. Did we meet?
4: No, but I got my first system built from scratch, including the dish, which almost caught my pants on fire because I used aluminum foil to line it.
1: Ah, yes. Those were good days, weren't they,
4: and
1: John?
4: And that goes back to, like, end of 79, I guess.
1: All right.
4: And even built the LNB at that time, or LNA, I should say. What I want to take issue with is the frequency. You know, like, we're not transmitting anything in particular other than, of course, I guess we could say our satellites now are, well, you have uplink stations aiming at every satellite up there,
1: right.
4: Multiple ones, not running one heck of a lot of power.
1: Well, not anymore, not since the Cold War ended, because when you wage peace, you turn off your high-power radars.
4: Yeah, I mean, what uplinks to the satellites is a couple of hundred watts, I guess.
1: Usually, yes.
4: No mega power, you know. But I kind of think that given the small dishes, like my home satellite dish, the gain at, say, 1,200 mega, 1,400 megahertz is not that great.
1: Well,
4: but if you go up to, say, 3,000 or so, you're getting a lot more gain since it's a guess as to what frequency to listen to anyway.
1: I think I see where you're going, and let me try to anticipate this. I have two dishes in my backyard. I have a 3.7-meter dish on L-band, and I use it for SETI. And I also have a half-meter diameter dish on KU-band, 14 gigahertz, and I use it for watching TV. Now, what's significant about this is that at their respective frequencies, the gain of those two dishes is identical. Now, I've built myself a little radio telescope using a direct broadcast antenna. It may not be powerful enough for SETI yet, but that may be a direction in which we want to go. We have members looking in the 10.6 gig radio astronomy band already.
0: Really?
1: We have some members looking in the 3.7 to 4.2 gig C-band frequencies that their standard TVRO receivers cover already. We have many members looking into the possibility of doing radio astronomy and SETI at 14 gigs. My answer is, the more the merrier. There are no wrong frequencies for SETI.
0: Okay, but what he did say was that the 3.8-meter dish, which would yield a certain amount of gain at 3 or 4 gigahertz, would yield considerably less gain down where you want to look.
1: That's true that you have more gain as you go higher in frequency. But, you know, as you go up in frequency, you also have more free space path loss, and they almost exactly cancel.
4: Yeah, but
1: you end up being pretty much invariant of antenna size or a frequency for a given antenna size. When you double the frequency, your antenna gain goes up 6 dB, and your path loss also goes up 6 dB, so you're right back where you started.
0: Ah.
4: If your sweet point isn't reached someplace in, you know, between 2,000 and 3,000, given, of course, the accuracy of the dish, you know, if you're going to use a big dish and it's not accurate and you're going up to 10 gigahertz or so, it's just not going to work.
1: Well, some dishes will work higher in frequency better than others.
4: Yeah,
1: the answer
4: on
1: is you use your dish on whatever frequency it works and hope for the best.
4: Yeah, but I would kind of go for the up to about 3,000, but maybe 2 to 3,000 I think would be best for the home dish, you know.
1: Great. If you've got the equipment, go for it.
4: This is one technical night.
1: That's great.
4: Really
0: yes,
4: enjoy it, Art.
0: Every now and then I try to do something totally different, and that's what this is. West of the Rockies, you're on the air with Dr. Paul Shuck. Hi.
5: Bill?
0: You're going to have to yell at us, sir. You're not too loud.
5: I'm sorry?
0: Just kind of speak loudly.
5: Okay.
0: Where are
5: you? Hello, Mr. Bell. I'm in Los Angeles.
0: Okay.
5: And my name is Jonathan.
0: Okay, Jonathan.
5: I'm calling from KABC.
0: Yes, sir.
5: My question is probably a little bit off-center. I know it's off-kilter from everyone else's question. Maybe about a year ago, I started hearing... or picking up what I perceive to be sounds or signals or voices, and they seemed to be audible, and so, you know, maybe I figured maybe I was, you know, something in my house maybe was picking it up, and so I searched my home, and I couldn't find anything, and I looked about, and you know, later on they seemed to actually be you know, They seem to be penetrating my skull.
1: Jonathan, there are a number of interesting communications possibilities. One of them is telepathy, and this is worthy of a lot of study. Unfortunately, my expertise is in radio. I'm not particularly knowledgeable in that area. So my belief is that I will concentrate on what I know best, and I'll expect others to do the same.
0: However, you cannot rule out the possibility that the communication that might eventually come, inevitably may come in a manner that we don't expect, including microwave, certain frequencies, and all the rest of it. It could come in the way he was just talking about.
1: Oh, yes. This is indeed an area for fruitful further study. I just don't have the expertise to work in that area myself.
0: Understood. First-time caller line, you're on the air with Dr. Paul Shuck. Hi.
6: Hi, this is Marty in San Diego, and if the wow signal had been repetitive and determined to be intelligent, is there a procedure to find out if the civilization is actually still in existence, or is it impossible to find out if it's gone, like our signals going out, and if we were destroyed?
1: Marty, that's a very insightful question. The answer is there are some very specific procedures, in effect, some protocols for what we do if we get a verifiable signal. And we can learn a great deal about the civilization that sent the signal. But in the case of the WOW signal, the nearest star from which it could have come is about little more than 200 light years away. And that means that all of our research can only tell us what that civilization was like 200 years ago. The only way to know what it's like today is to keep listening for 200 years.
6: Okay, thank you.
1: Sure.
0: Thank you.
1: This
0: for
1: raises
0: the call
1: an interesting
0: and
1: point in that radio telescopes are time machines. They look back into the past.
0: They sure do. Wild card line, you're on the air with Dr. Paul Shuck. Hi.
7: Good morning.
0: Good morning. Where are you?
7: This is Hugh from Tennessee, 99.7, out of Nashville.
0: Yes, sir.
7: I've got one question for you, Art, and a couple questions for Dr. Shuck.
0: Okay, by the way, your radio station there is a 100,000-watt FM-er. That's one of those that just fires right out there.
7: Yeah, we get good reception. Yeah, we're really grateful for it and grateful for you.
0: Thank you.
7: The question that I have, are all of the antenna, are all of your efforts directed toward deep space?
1: Hugh, we have the capability to probe deep space, but of course if something nearby flies through our antenna beam, we cannot discriminate against it.
7: Okay. Second question. Art had another guest on, Zachariah Sitchin, who talked about a planet on a long orbit of 3,600 years. That orbit has, I believe, Dr. Sitchin, determined where that orbit theoretically could be. Has any effort been made to direct an antenna or beam in that direction?
1: There have been a number of targeted searches specifically pointing at those stars where we know there are planets. And those searches continue. So far, even though we have a good list, we've got about, over 18 different extrasolar planetary systems that we've detected now, and all of those stars are being surveyed by our friends at the SETI Institute with their Project Phoenix targeted search. It's good research, and it will continue. So far, they haven't found anything from any of those, but it's just a drop in the bucket. Of course, the Project Argus search that the SETI League is doing is an all-sky survey, so we will inevitably eventually scan those stars as well.
0: And Dr. Sitchin theorizes, has a theory about the 12th planet. It's so-called, and it's in an orbit that would return it to our area. In the meantime, we would have no idea where to point.
1: This is why all-sky surveys are important. If we don't know where to point, let's just point everywhere.
0: That's a good point. East of the Rockies, you're on the air with Dr. Paul Shuck. Hi.
8: Hello.
0: Hello.
8: Thank you.
0: Where are you?
8: I'm Kevin. I'm in Jacksonville, Florida.
0: All right.
8: And we lost your show at 5 this morning.
0: Oh, sorry to hear it.
8: Well, me too. I wanted to ask Dr. Shuck, if one of these signals is picked up and verified by two or three different stations, what happens then?
0: Yeah.
1: Kevin, that's a great question.
0: Yes, it is.
1: The answer is, once we're really satisfied that we're not deceiving ourselves, well, there's a protocol. There's a five-step process. When you receive a signal, step one is you run a diagnostic on your equipment to make sure it's not lying to you. And step two is you run a diagnostic on yourself to make sure you're not lying to you. Step three is you get another station to verify it. Step four is you do collaborative analysis. And if the signal passes all four of those steps, step five is we tell everybody. Because this is not a person-to-person call. This message is not directed toward one organization or one government or one portion of the planet. This is a message that belongs to all of humankind.
0: So how would you actually do that, Doctor? Would you send out a mass email before anybody could put their censoring fingers on you?
1: There is already, actually the SETI League has three different email lists in existence, plus an extensive worldwide press list. If something really substantial is found out, we hit all the email lists. There are four different lists, and we do a hard copy mailing to 750 different media outlets around the world. And incidentally, Art, you're on it. You're on the list.
0: Good.
8: So one other question, if I could, please.
0: Sure.
8: I don't have a computer, so I can't email. Is there an address where I can write to y'all?
1: Yes, it's P.O. Box 555, Department R. It's Box 555, Department R. Little Ferry, as in small boat. Little Ferry, New Jersey, USA. Postal code is 07643.
8: 07643.
1: That's it, Kevin. Thanks for asking.
8: Okay, and one other thing. This may or may not be along those lines, but it just popped into mind. Along with UFOs or anything like that, if they are visiting Earth, wouldn't any communication between them be picked up?
1: Anything that's transmitting that's within the beamwidth of our antenna will pick up. We may not be specifically looking for space probes, but if they're out there, we'll probably stumble across them eventually.
0: So in other words, a probe, an incoming probe, or a probe headed toward us, Doctor, we would detect the Doppler shift of that if it were transmitting a signal as we would from a planet, only it would be a lot more reliable, wouldn't it?
1: Well, the Doppler shift would tell us that this is a probe coming toward us and not a planet orbiting a distant star, so we would know that we have something unusual here.
0: And you're confident that that word would get out to everybody before they, in quotes, got to you?
1: It's more than just me, Art. It's 1,000 members all over the world, soon to be 5,000 stations.
0: And I hope tonight will help in that regard. Doctor, hold on a second. We'll be right back from the high desert. 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
1: Dr. H. Paul Schuck is my guest. He's executive director of the SETI League. It's something you can actually be part of. All you've got to do is check out their web link if you've got a computer. If not, write to the address given. We'll give it one more time before the show ends. And you could be part of something that would change our world forever. It never would be the same again, would it?
0: Now we take you back to the night of March 3rd, 1999, on Art Bell's Somewhere in Time.

0: All right, here we go once again. Back now to Dr. Shuck. Doctor, welcome back.
1: Thank you, Art. It looks like we're into the home stretch.
0: We are into the home stretch, and I would imagine soon the sun should be coming up if it's not already. Okay, here we go. First time caller line, you're on the air with Dr. Paul Shuck. Hi.
2: Hello.
0: Hello.
2: Hello, Art.
0: Yes, sir.
2: Good morning. Good morning, doctor.
0: Where are you, sir?
2: I'm in Gary. I'm in Moreno Valley,
0: all right.
2: California.
0: Yes, sir.
2: Yeah, I have just a couple questions. How much would the, if I have nothing but a decent computer, how much would it cost me approximately to get set up for this?
0: No
2: I'm
0: dish?
2: I'm really interested in it.
0: No dish?
2: No dish, no nothing.
0: Okay.
1: No dish, Gary, no problem. A lot of our members are getting their hands on dishes for free. And here's how you do it. You drive around to the countryside. You look for a house that's got an old C-band satellite TV dish in the backyard. And you look for a house that also has a little KU-band direct satellite broadcast dish, one of the little 18-inchers, up on the roof. Now, if you look closely, if they've got the little 18-inch dish on the roof, the cables are probably cut and hanging off the C-band dish, and it's probably in disarray and quickly rusting. So you walk up and pound on the door, and you ask, would you like me to help you get that scrap metal off your hands for free? And 9 out of 10 people will say, please, take it away.
0: So I object to that description of a C-band dish.
1: I thought you might, Art. Actually, you can probably scrounge a C-band dish. Now, in terms of the electronics, let's run through the list again briefly. And there is a nice animated block diagram on the website that walks you through this.
2: Well, I tried to get on your website, but I couldn't.
1: Oh, yes, I noticed that our web server is pretty much bogged down right now. So if anybody can't get in right now, be patient. And after the program's over, wait a few hours and things will probably settle down.
0: Right
1: now, our server capacity is being taxed to the limit. And that's good. But I'm sorry for the inconvenience, Gary.
2: Fascinating subject. I'm really interested in this.
1: Well, that's great, Gary. In terms of expenses, once you've got the dish and you already have the computer with the sound card, here's what you need. Feed horn, let's say $150. Low noise amplifier, let's say another $150. I'm highballing it here just to get you good stuff.
2: Sure.
1: Converter, $200. So you're out of pocket, $500. Now you need the 2-meter ham receiver. If you already have it, fine.
2: I have nothing.
1: Okay.
2: Just a computer.
1: Ham flea market, $100. Does that sound right to you, Art?
0: About right, yes.
1: Okay. So we're talking $600 or $700, and you're home free. It's a non-trivial expense. We have had members spend as much as $7,000 or $8,000 or $10,000 on their systems. You can go deluxe if you want, but we've also had more than that on my computer systems. Well, we've also had people put the whole system together for as little as $200. It depends on how much you can scrounge and how much you can build.
0: That's right.
2: Yeah. Okay. Hard drive space and CPU.
0: Oh, that's a good question.
1: Oh, absolutely. I'm using a 486 in my SETI station. In fact,
2: 486?
1: A 486. A lot of people right now are getting nice high-end Pentium 2 computers, and when they do, I ask them, what are you going to do with your old computer? And they say, gee, I don't know. And I say, boy, have we got a deal for you. You're going to use your old computer in the SETI station because you don't need a lot of computing power. You're only crunching numbers. You're not playing video games.
2: So RAM would be good.
1: RAM, I would recommend 16 megs minimum.
2: Oh, boy. So a 200 with 64 and in a 3-gig hard drive would be good.
1: You're well on your way. You're way over the minimum requirement.
2: Okay, do I need a license?
1: No, absolutely not, Gary. You're just listening to signals from the stars. No license required.
2: Okay, good enough. What about beta program you're working on to connect to everybody? Can you read everybody's hard drive? I mean,
1: no.
2: I don't mean to be paranoid, but I'm just.
1: What's going to happen is that your computer will upload selected signals to a central data storage facility, and it's that hard drive that everybody will be able to access.
2: Okay, so everybody can access that hard drive.
1: Right.
2: So a separate hard drive, like a secondary or something.
1: It'll be a whole separate server.
2: Okay,
1: yes.
2: Good. And finally, instructions to make. Can I get it on your website?
1: There is a tech manual on the website. There's also a tech manual available in hard copy for those who don't have access to the web. To get information about the hard copy tech manual, you can email radio@setileague.org and send your postal address, and we'll give you that information.
2: Okay.
1: Or you can also write to P.O. Box 555, Department R, Little Ferry, Small Boat,
2: Yeah, I already have that information.
1: 07643. This is for everybody else, Gary.
0: Okay, good.
2: Okay, hey, Art, I love your book, The Quickening.
0: Thank you.
2: Great show. I listen to you every night.
0: Thank you, my friend, and take care.
2: Thank you, gentlemen.
0: See you later. Wild Card Line, you're on the air with Dr. Paul Schalk and Art Bell. Hi.
3: Good morning, Mr. Bell.
0: Good morning.
3: My name is Steve, calling from Orlando, Florida.
0: Yes, sir.
3: Listening to you courtesy of C-Band, WTN, out of Nashville.
0: Hey, hey, hey.
3: Yeah, they shut off our feed at 5 a.m. for the local news, so I just run over here real quick and get the last hour of your
0: show. Well, they have morning shows, yes.
3: Yeah, but I had a question here for the doctor in reference to the LNA. Now, your normal LNB is normally a 70-ohm output. Is the LNA a 50-ohm output, then, to make it work out with the, you know, radio?
0: You mean 70 megahertz?
3: No, the ohmage. That the actual cable ohmage.
0: Oh,
1: you're
0: 70,
1: right. Satellite 70 TV, LNAs and LNBs are designed to use 75-ohm coax.
0: Yes.
1: We're using 50-ohm coax in our SETI systems. That's kind of the standard for a lot of ham equipment. And our LNAs for SETI use are designed for 50 ohms in and out. But if you only have 70-ohm cable, you'll have a little bit of loss. You'll have a little bit of mismatch, but it's still usable. The point to make here is that this is amateur radio. This is hobby electronics, and things don't have to be perfect. You start off with what you've got, and then you improve from there.
0: You bet.
3: Well, I like perfect.
1: We like perfect, too, Steve.
3: Would you suggest RG8, maybe? Would that be good?
1: We're using RG8. If your coax run is long, you'll want to use hardline. But for a short run, RG8 is fine.
3: And how if I run, what would you say the limit would be? Would I need an inline amplifier if I was running more than 100 feet from the dish to my converter?
1: With 100 feet, I'd recommend you cascade a couple of LNAs. We have some amplifier modules that go after your LNA as a line driver if you need to do that.
3: Is what I have is an old LNA, and it looks like it takes an RG11, I believe, or PL11. Am I saying that correct, your connector?
1: You're talking about your satellite TV LNA.
3: Yes, you see, I have an old LNA laying around, and the converter, the actual converter that goes to it was blown, so I think the LNA is actually good.
1: Well, that LNA is going to be good for the satellite band, the C-band frequencies. If you want to do SETI on L-band, you're going to need a different LNA anyway.
3: Oh, really? I thought the LNA was, that was the difference between an LNA and LNB was the frequencies.
1: Well, no, the difference between the LNA and the LNB is one only amplifies, the other amplifies and converts.
3: Yeah, didn't the LNA take a second converter, though, in your normal C-band? And that
1: yes.
3: You're just bypassing the converter. Oh, well, never mind. I don't want to get too technical here.
1: Not a problem. Take a look at our website. It's all on there.
3: And okay, so that tells you about all the cables. And then I assume that there's RCA connectors of some kind coming out of the converter, the 23-centimeter converter that would go into the analog, into your PC card?
1: The converter that I'm using, Steve, uses a BNC connector.
3: BNC, okay. That's a little stuff I'm trying to get in my head because I have most of this gear laying around. I got dish. I've got... how about a scanner? Could you use a regular scanner?
0: Yeah, we talked about that earlier. I've got an AOR 3000. You could use one of those, for example.
1: If your scanner has single sideband mode, it'll work pretty well. If it has FM, it probably wouldn't be suitable. And the reason is FM receivers have limiters, which clamp the signal level, and that's great for listening to FM broadcasts, but not very good for interstellar communications.
3: Well, we're in there, a 23-centimeter converter. Hey, Art, I have a question for you real quick.
0: Very quickly, sir.
3: The KU band that you send your show out on,
0: yes,
3: is that possible to receive with in the normal KU band spectrum?
0: It is, and it's not encrypted, only it actually is encrypted in the sense that the simple way they transmit would not, it's not in the clear.
3: Oh, I see.
0: It's all digital, so it's not encrypted so that you can't hear it. It's encrypted so that it's high quality.
3: Oh, but so would a D4 TV receiver encrypt this?
0: I've heard people say that they've had digital receivers that have been able to receive it. I don't know what kind they are, and I wish somebody would tell me because I'd love to get one.
3: Well, gee, I'd sure like to find out, and if you ever do, I'd love it if you tell us, because it'd be great to get your feed after 6 in the morning. I work graveyard, so sometimes I miss the first couple hours of your show.
0: All right, sir. I appreciate it. Thank you. And, I'd like to know myself. I transmit, I uplink from here, Doctor, on KU band.
1: Yes.
0: To get the signal out of the little town I live in. And it is transmitted in a digital format, and I understand some receivers do receive that, but I don't know which ones they are. I've just sort of heard random rumors.

0: for Dr. Paul Schalk. Hi. Hello?
1: Hello?
0: Yes, sir.
1: Oh, hey, Art. Yeah, this is Perry from New Orleans.
0: Hello, Perry.
1: Two quick questions, one for you and one for Dr. Schalk.
0: All right.
1: Firstly, well, the question to you is going to be obviously contained within my question to him. Involving spread spectrum technology. Now, what I wish to point out is an article I read. Well, it was actually in a column by Don Lancaster a few months ago. The point he was trying to make was that intelligent communication is going to be spread spectrum digital, which is virtually, if you're trying to detect it.
0: Well, sir, it's background
1: noise.
0: Hold it. Pause for a second.
1: Yes, sir.
0: It would be efficient communications, but not necessarily intelligent, because the person on the other end wouldn't be able to discern that it was there unless they had the key.
2: Well, exactly. Perry and Art, let me interject something here, because there is a common misconception that spread spectrum cannot be detected unless you are in the know or have the code. In fact, this is not entirely true. It cannot be decoded, it cannot be interpreted, but it still stands out as something artificial. And the proof of that is available on the SETI League website. We know that the GPS satellites, the global positioning satellites, transmit direct sequence spread spectrum.
0: Right.
2: To the ear, it sounds like noise. To our computers, it looks like very clearly artificial lines on the screen, which we know are coming from an intelligent source.
0: Oh, to your computer. In other words, you could detect the fact that spread spectrum was coming at you, but you wouldn't be able to decode it so easily.
2: Right, but it certainly stands out as being a clearly discernible artificial signal. So even if extraterrestrial civilizations are using spread spectrum, we may not be able to read their mail, but we can certainly see that it's in the post office.
1: Oh, way cool. I did
2: good
1: not
2: question,
1: realize
2: Gary.
1: That. I mean, it seemed like the point Don was trying to make in his column was that, hey, give it up, guys. You're not going to be able to detect it.
2: Well, I like Don. I read his columns, and I hope he's listening because he needs to know that it's not all that impossible.
1: Yes, yes. And as I recall, this was my other question to you, Art. Have you made any progress in perhaps getting Mr. Lancaster on your show sometime?
0: As a matter of fact, I am working on that. Some progress, yes, I'm working on it.
1: He is so cool, and I read all of his columns.
0: All right.
1: As I'm sure you do.
0: I do. Thank you very much.
1: Well, great, thank you.
0: Take care. West of the Rockies, you're on the air with Dr. Paul Schalk. Hi.
3: Yeah.
4: First-time callers, area 702-727-1222.
3: San Diego, because I can't hear it up in the L.A. area. I'm in Santa Ana, Orange County. And I used to work with a Paul Schalk, but your voice doesn't sound familiar, so I doubt if you're the same person.
2: Where did you work with him, HB?
3: With McDonnell Douglas.
2: Nope, not me. I was at Lockheed.
3: Oh, okay. Definitely not the same then. Anyhow, I had two or three comments. One, you keep mentioning about the sound card for the PCs.
2: Yes.
3: For those of us that have Macs, we've already got an audio input. We don't need the sound card.
2: That's correct.
3: And let's see. I was going to also ask about the SETI at Home project.
2: Oh, I'm glad you asked, HB. There is another SETI program going on right now that's very appealing to people who don't have the radio interest or expertise and don't want to put up dishes and don't have microwave receivers, but who do have computers. Our friends at the University of California at Berkeley and the University of Washington are in the middle of a project that will make Arecibo Radio Telescope raw data available on the web. The idea is you download their software, you download a chunk of Arecibo data, and then you become part of a distributed computing network. Your computer, during its idle cycles, can sift through the Arecibo noise looking for coherent patterns. It's got some limitations. It's still under development. They're still having some problems with the software.
3: Right,
2: I know this because I'm one of their beta testers.
3: Right, okay.
2: But it is coming together, and you can find information on the SETI at Home project on the SETI League website. Just go to the alphabetical index and click on SETI at Home.
3: Right, well, that's the main reason I mentioned it, is I want to make sure that other people knew about it.
2: I'm really glad you brought it up,
3: HD. I have my name in for a beta tester, but haven't heard anything back from them yet.
2: Well, they already have their 100, and they wanted to keep it
3: okay.
2: A small group.
3: Yeah, because the neat thing about it is it's a screensaver, so that when you're not using the computer, then it goes off and does its thing about the SETI project.
2: Right. The only real limitation to SETI at home is you're dependent upon one radio telescope, and you can only see what it saw.
3: Right.
2: So
3: that's
2: it's
3: true.
2: Complementary with our approach of trying to see in every direction at once.
3: Right. I was going to mention also.

0: that those with Macs don't have to worry about the Y2K problem, because it was Y2K compliant from day one. I had another request.
1: We will see.
0: Okay, I run an Aries Races Information Net down here in Orange County every Monday night, and one of the things that I've been mentioning to them periodically is about the Steady at Home project, and I would like to get information from you people that I could also include in that that net, because it's on the repeater on top of San Diego Peak, which covers most of Southern California.
2: That's wonderful, HB. Email me your postal address to radio@SETIleague.org. I'll mail you some information.
0: Great. Okay, I got the address down, so I'll be sending you a message.
1: Okay, thank you.
0: Okay.
1: Take care. First-time caller line with time going by rapidly. You're on the air with Dr. Paul Schalk. Hi.
3: Hello.
1: Hello.
3: Hi. This is Mike from Lake Andes, South Dakota.
1: Yes, sir.
3: I'm just wondering, Dr. Schalk, with all the ancient history and archaeology that's going on in Egypt and everything, has anybody ever tried to, you know, locate the star charts from ancient Egypt or ancient Greek or Chinese and focus it toward any of these constellations?
2: Mike, the star charts from the ancient days are remarkably similar to the star charts of today.
3: Right.
2: And that's because although the universe is expanding, our galaxy is pretty stable in the short term. Human history is pretty short, and you really can't see any significant changes from then to now. So today's star charts are just as good as theirs, and it's today's star charts that are being used to make the target lists for the targeted searches.
3: Okay, I was just wondering, you know, there must be a reason that ancient people, you know, kind of tapped these things on stone tablets or monoliths.
2: Absolutely. Ancient people were fascinated with the sky, just as we are today.
3: True, but I was wondering if there was any culture, you know, out in these constellations that we might pick up on radio telescope.
2: It's entirely possible. We're hoping so.
1: All right, we are woefully out of time, Doctor. So one last time, give what contact information you would like.
2: Sure. Email your postal address to radio@SETIleague.org or mail your postal address to Post Office Box 555, Department R, Little Ferry, New Jersey, 07643, and we will put information in the mail to you. Or call the membership hotline from the U.S. and Canada, 1-800-TAU-SETI, that's T-A-U-S-E-T-I. Give the answering machine your postal address. There will not be an operator standing by. Please give us an address so we can send you something. Please do not give us a phone number because we don't have the chance to call you back.
1: All right. Gee, what a pleasure it has been having you on the air, and we're going to do this again, Doctor.
2: I look forward to it, Art. This has been great fun.
1: Take care.
2: Thank you. Bye.
1: And get some sleep.
2: I'll try.
1: Okay. All right. There you have it, folks. That was Dr. Paul Schalk, the executive director of the SETI League, with kind of a different plan to look for them. And pretty good plan, too. As I listen, I get more excited. And I hope you did, too. And I hope if you're a ham, I hope if you have any technical expertise and you can lay your hands on a C-band dish, certainly the rest of it is within reasonable limits. And then, who knows, you might be the one to find them. That's it for now. See you tomorrow night, same time, same station. For now, from the high desert, I'm Art Bell. See you on 3830 in a few minutes. Good night.

0: We started last week with Terrence McKenna and Rhianne Eisler, entitled Man and Woman at the End of History. We worked our way up. We did about a third, about a third of the seminar last week, and we'll do another big chunk tonight as our Earth Tuesday program. Man and Woman at the End of History took place at the Ojai Foundation in June, and the description of the seminar is thus. This seminar examines how one of the most fundamental human relationships, that between male and female, shapes our relationship to technology and ultimately to culture and nature. We will look at the forms of relationships between women and men in the shift from a society based on domination to one based on partnership. This is an exploration of how feminism, technology, and the telling of a new story will contribute to rescuing us from history. Rhianne Eisler is an internationally known scholar, social activist, futurist, and author of The Chalice and the Blade, which, I add, has been extolled by Terrence McKenna, Daniel Ellsberg, Helen Caldicott, and Ashley Montague, among others. The Chalice and the Blade. She is co-director of the Center for Partnership Studies and a member of the General Evolution Research Group, a multinational group of scientists concerned with the social relevance of new theories and discoveries. Terrence McKenna has spent 25 years researching philosophy, shamanism, and ethnopharmacology. He is co-author of The Invisible Landscape and co-founder of Botanical Dimensions, a nonprofit refuge for endangered and rare plant species. So we will get right to the seminar. There has been a break, and the gang is gathering at the end of first break. KPFK Los Angeles.
1: Shall we take up where we left off or start somewhere else?
2: Is it the same thing?
1: Yes. Well, as I recall, at the close of the morning, what we had come to was talking about the primacy of the shamanic experience and where it fell as a causal factor into the genesis of partnership society and its dissolution into dominator society. To me, that's tied up with, and I indicated this at the end of the morning, with the issue of the primacy of personal felt experience, and that this is the cultural domain over which the turf war is fought between the dominator and the partnership way of thinking about things. Empowering ourselves through immersion in the felt moment is the partnership way of being. It is immediate, it is emotional, it is translinguistic, and it feeds itself, it nourishes. The other way of relating to experience is through a set of canonical abstractions that are the unique property of a professional class that speaks a special language that the rest of us don't understand. And for millennia, at least beginning with classical Greece, this has been how we in the West have done it. The mistake you see was when the Greeks stopped being fishermen and pulled their boats up on the sand and began to talk philosophy. That cut them off from the felt presence of immediate experience. Are you agreeing, or do you need help?
2: Look on Rhianna's face.
1: So, partnership is revivifying immediate experience. Well, then, what are the limits of immediate experience? And this leads, in my mind, directly to the question of the psychedelic plants. It is possible to go from birth to the grave without ever having a psychedelic experience. But it's also to make that same pilgrimage and never have a sexual experience. Well, since the center of my ethos is empowering the felt presence of the immediate, to me, those things are abominations. That withholding of involvement in the parameters of what one can know, but more importantly, what one can feel. And this is a hard thing to put across in the present milieu, because believe it or not, very few people have had the psychedelic experience, the shamanically centered, thousand-volt center of the mandala experience. And it isn't about who has taken drugs and who has not. I constantly talk to people where, by careful questioning, you can satisfy yourself that though they've taken 10 different kinds of drugs multiples of times, they never actually touched the pith essence of the experience. Because the drugs, the plants, are not a sine qua non. They are necessary, but not sufficient. What is also necessary is a good heart, clear intention, and a setting which reinforces and focuses what is being attempted. But to me, the big news, I wonder if the back will go next. Last time I didn't mention it, and then I swore, you know, I should mention it. Your world is falling apart all around you, and you just keep going. Anyway, to me, the really big news is that there is this dimension of reality that is accessible to 90% of everyone in some form or another, but that is secret because of the need in this culture to preserve sort of this flat earth myth. It isn't a flat earth, but a mute nature. That's the myth that the dominator culture must keep in place. Sartre actually said this. He said, nature is mute. Therefore, the world gives no compass for the formation of human ethics. This is psychosis, this kind of talk, because nature is not mute. You need only have ears to hear. And the ears to hear the message of nature are the practices and techniques of ecstatic shamanism, which is still alive and well. In the Amazon, in Indonesia, in Southeast Asia. It has only been lost to us as we've made this peregrination into a dominance fantasy about nature. I mean, Rhian mentioned this morning, the conquest of space, smashing the atom, all of these metaphors of violence and unrestrained domination, as though somehow nature has to be violated to be understood. My brother, whom some of you know, I'm sure, is a brilliant neurochemist and biochemist, said something to me once which has stuck with me. He said, they build enormous atom smashers and instruments for studying high energy in nature, But it's perfectly obvious that the most interesting things in nature go on at voltages considerably below that of a flashlight battery. In leaves, in organs, in fertilized eggs and sperms and spores. And these are the subtle processes in nature. What 2,000 years of pursuing a dominator theory and trying to understand nature has brought us to is the potential for nuclear Armageddon and an inability to solve the three-body problem, which means essentially we have remained in an extremely infantile situation with regard to the living state. And the living state is the precondition of our being. This is why I think Rupert's work is so important. He offers a new understanding of the living state, and upon that new biology, that new empowering of life to be perceived as what it is, I think there will be a new sociology that will empower us to see ourselves as we are and as we can be. So that's why I think the psychedelic experience is so important, because it sets the parameters of possible immediate experience. And it's been sold back to us in vitiated form by every tinhorn guru since the last glaciation. But what they're selling is, you know, their interpretations, their metaphors, their poetry imposed upon it. And Rian has brought me close to seeing this, that the real news is that it is within us, that we need not genuflect to these hierarchies which actually play havoc with the truth that is there to be perceived. It's not a matter of seeking the answer, it's about facing it. And this means nature, which is the goddess, which is the feminine, which is the symbiotic and partnership ground out of which humanity comes, men and women. You might respond to that.
3: Oh. You're not serious. You touch, you're like fireworks. I told you that yesterday. You just illuminate so many things so quickly and then pass from one to the other. But I will do it in my own nonlinear fashion. I guess since you ended with the goddess, I would like to begin with the goddess. I had requested that somebody bring a book. Do we have it here, The Chalice and the Blade?
4: And I forgot.
5: Oh, I have it. I do.
3: You have a copy, because on the cover is a picture. And sometimes a picture can speak louder than 1,000 words. This is just one of thousands and thousands and thousands of figurines. Not all of them look like this. I want to make that very clear. But she happens to manifest something that I think is very important in terms of our conversation and our celebration here. Because what she, if you look at her, I think you can see her because of the great, you know, contrast with the red. If you first look at her, you can see, of course, the breast. And that, you know, that's female. But actually the shape is phallic, isn't it? So she's androgynous, isn't she? And then the other thing that you see, if you look at her very closely, she has a beak. She's a bird goddess. She's part animal. Of course, the angels are the descendants of the bird goddess.
6: Does she have leaves, too? Is she part plant?
3: Not in this picture. And that's a very interesting thing, because as a matter of fact, there are many incisions on many of the... And early language, early writing, if you will. I guess one of my favorites is the cross. I want to tell you about the cross, because we're talking about different meanings of different things, of different basic symbols, including the symbol of shamanism, depending on which of these two possibilities for us, these two models, which are abstractions, of course, we orient to. And it's very interesting, because many of the early figures of the goddess had incised in them the cross, but it was in the, very often it was like the X form of the cross. And what it stood for, of course, was the unity, the various points of the compass, because these people were very sophisticated astronomically, as you probably have surmised, any of you who have looked at Stonehenge reproductions, for example. But even if you go back way into the Paleolithic 20,000 years ago, they were already into some really remarkable record keeping. Some of it may have been, as a matter of fact, begun with women's menstrual cycles. I think that arresting fact that blood, the life-giving blood, comes, must have really inspired some women to try to figure out when would this essentially supernatural event be experienced again. So, but I want to stay with the cross. Then later on, and in Egyptian hieroglyphics, the cross is still, you know, a symbol of life. But when you move into the dominator era, which you begin to find, and you find it way before the Romans and way before the crucifixion, you find that the Assyrians had this lovely habit of impaling people on crosses. You see Tiglath-Pileser, this whole panorama of the whole city practically impaled. I mean, just brutality. So the cross became what? It became not a symbol of life and regeneration, but it became a symbol of brutal death. And of course, then comes the early Christianity, Jesus, preaching a partnership spirituality, associating freely with women, violating, even in the official Gospels, you find this, of course, his disciples marveling that he associates with women and with no one else present, like the woman at the well. You know, I mean, Khomeini's Iran, you could probably get killed for doing that. And so it was in this very rigidly male-dominant, very hierarchic, violent society that he was, you know, challenging. And he broke those taboos and he preached partnership. And of course, what we do in these hybrid societies, the women are ignored, basically, and ridiculed and forget it, but the men are usually crucified and canonized. And so, well, you kill them, and then you say, oh, weren't they wonderful? Martin Luther King, Gandhi, you know. I mean, all of, so that's, you know, so of course, you know, he gets crucified on a cross, but early Christianity tries to, again, revive the old symbolism, doesn't it, of the cross, as a symbol not only of dying on this awful thing, but the old symbolism of life and regeneration, rebirth. And of course, Christianity, obviously, is a very direct descendant of the old religion, only a very interesting thing happened along the way, folks, which is that the Great Mother, you know, the goddess, well, at first she was dropped completely. And then when the Troubadour movement, and this was a time of tremendous partnership resurgence, and we don't have time for it, but it's very, very fascinating because the Troubadour courtly love has some relationship to tantric yoga, and we won't go into that. But I mean, I just want to leave you with that because it's really extraordinary, the commonalities we begin to see. But the Troubadours introduced this thing called Mariology, which the church authorities say, this is unheard of. It's never been heard of. Well, nonsense. It was a revival of the ancient worship of the goddess. And the people danced in the streets of Lyon, you know, when the church finally co-opted it and said, okay, folks, we'll accept it. But she is now the only mortal figure in the Holy Family. So we've got this real absurdity of a Holy Family with a divine father and a divine son and some parvenu, you know, this woman who just happens to come along, right? So we maintain the dominator character. And of course, that went along with what then the cross again becomes. The cross as a symbol of the Crusades, of the Inquisition, it again really, truly becomes a symbol not of life and the love of life and of regeneration, but of death. And the Ku Klux Klan with its white cross is a very, very good modern illustration. And the reason I think I went through this with you is not only because intrinsically it's so interesting to really reclaim some of our basic and ancient symbols, because all of these symbols can have so many meanings, is what I'm really trying to say, depending on what prism we use for it, but to really lead into perhaps a look at shamanism from that perspective, because I have sort of a sense about the shamanic experience that we're talking about a number of experiences, and I feel sort of a need to say again that I feel that there are many paths to what I don't even know that we need to call it the shamanic experience, because shamanism, per se, as you pointed out, is the healer. You know, that is the healing function. And it may mean not only physical healing, but spiritual healing, which we are now rediscovering, folks. It's related. You know, the ancients kind of understood that. But now we're beginning to understand, you know, with holistic medicine that, you know, that the two go together, that, you know, nature and spirituality are related. Perhaps we can speak about it as the ecstatic experience. The experience of gnosis. And I would say that there are many paths to the experience of gnosis, that the use of nature involves not only the use of plants, but the use of even our own breath, which is a way, you know, through meditation. It involves sexual, you know, tantric yoga has the remnants of what I think was a view of sex as sacrament still in it, but of course it's become very male-centered. You know, everything is he gets access to Shakti, which is of course, you know, the creative force, the goddess, through the woman, but somehow she's become this passive agent of the whole thing. Go ahead, I'm sorry.
4: Very little. The god is very big, and there's a tiny little woman on it.
3: And isn't that amazing? Because you see, Shakti, of course, is it, the whole concept is that you have access. Well, look, I mean, the vulva, the vagina, was sacred in the Paleolithic. You see the what we call the inverted triangle, and it's sacred. And you see that in Indian iconography. So yes, I mean, this was, you know, the idea that that this is a cunt, you know, our worst and most contemptuous swear word, would have been such blasphemy, as it should be, again, to us. We have to reclaim really the spirituality of our sexuality. But I think the sexual experience can be, not always, you know, I mean, it doesn't mean that it's going to be very serious and solemn all the time either, but it can also be another avenue, that is a natural avenue. So I would like to perhaps put this in the context of larger paths, and of course we all know about the path of having that aha experience of the oneness through fasting, through chanting, through all kinds of hypnotic things. But there's no question in my mind that the plant experience is one of the quickest and one of the most powerful avenues. But the real issue, and I want to really talk about it, I was talking to you earlier, I want to put it in the modern context, in the 60s. Because that's a very important case history for us, and we must learn. If we don't want to learn from the past, we really are in deep trouble. What happened in the 60s, as you know, was that, yes, that the use of hallucinogens was part of this awakening, you know, the flower children, the counterculture. But then some really dreadful things happened. And what happened, of course, was the co-option of the drug culture as, again, the opiate of the people, of the politics. The true politics, in the sense of transformation, not Republican, Democrat, or, you know, or Reagan, or, you know, whatever, but the true politics of transformation, from the dominator to the partnership, society got completely co-opted, didn't it, through the drug experience. And historically, the use of opiates, for example, in China is a very vivid example, but hashish, you know, you name it, you've got it, has literally been a way to get people to accept the most miserable, the most virulent, the most brutal of oppression from their overlords. So I think that it's so important, if we're talking about this as a technology, that it can be a technology of domination just as easily as it can be a technology of actualization. And I'm not going to dispute that what you're saying, that some of the natural plants are less likely to be used that way, that it's mostly the chemical ones, but I'm not 100% sure, because look at the opiates.
1: Well, I don't think opium was really a problem, number one, until the British, as a matter of state policy, manipulated opium production in the Far East, and then secondly, until the invention of morphine and the family of synthetics. I mean, opium use, as you mentioned, goes back to Minoan times and probably earlier. No, we have a remarkable ability to pervert. And I think it was Ludwig von Bertalanffy, one of the founders of general systems theory, who said, people are not machines, but in every situation where they are offered the opportunity to behave like machines, they will so behave. We have to be, this maybe brings up something we should talk about because it was requested and it seems germane here. And this is the problem of addiction and habit. And addiction is merely a special type of habit. And I think we can agree that habit in all forms kills what we want to bring to flower in life. Because as a habit sets in, attention can go elsewhere, and then that part of life is somehow on automatic. It has become a machine-like function. So we are now being told that we're in the midst of a tremendous political crisis that goes under the banner of the drug problem. But the drug problem is an addiction problem. And the addiction is, in my mind, the addiction of intelligence agencies to vast amounts of untraceable money. This is the addiction which drives the global drug problem. But, of course, it is true that there are chemical dependencies. And this is a very interesting thing about human beings. Something, and I'll talk about this a bit more tomorrow, but something about our ability to be omnivorous, to eat all kinds of things, has lain us open to, perhaps manipulation is too strong a word, but certainly to evolutionarily selective pressures that are not ordinarily present. Because, you know, most animals eat a few foods. Many animals eat only one food. Our ability to be omnivorous has exposed us over the last 4 or 5 million years to a vast number of mutagenic and synergistic compounds that may have been responsible for such things as the prolongation of adolescence in our species, the way in which lactation occurs, a number of physiological factors in our makeup that we take for granted may be fairly recent acquisitions having to do with our omnivorous diet. And drugs come into this at some point too, because, for instance, in the case of psilocybin, very small amounts of psilocybin in the diet are not detectable at all as a psychological impression, but tests have shown that very small amounts of psilocybin in the diet confer increased visual acuity. Well, you don't have to have studied too much evolutionary biology to know that if you have a population of animals and something in the food chain is increasing the visual acuity of some of them, those animals are going to have a more successful reproductive strategy than their competitors, and that trait will be reinforced and strengthened. So we have been sculpted by nature through our foraging habits, and Rian stressed the notion of template, and I think that's very important. Human beings are templated out of nature. We have been shaped by unusual evolutionary forces. And when you look at us, we clearly play an unusual evolutionary role. We are some kind of trigger species for mode shifts that affect the entire planet. And if you take the notion of Gaia seriously and don't simply think of Gaia, if you don't simply replace the old man with the long white beard with a beautiful young woman as an abstraction, but actually try to, what is Gaia? Gaia is the set of integrated informational control systems which regulate and maintain and stabilize all life and all biological processes on this planet. And the way this is done is through chemical messengers, enzymes, stimulants, depressants, enhancers, all of these things push and pull on the morphogenetic field in which everything on the planet is bound. To me, the great miracle on this planet is us. We are the great unlikelihood. If this planet were as it was even 5 million years ago, Darwinian mechanics properly modified would be sufficient to account for what was present: natural ecosystems, animals in competitive and adaptive relationship. But we really are as alien as an alien spacecraft would be. We are the great imponderable here, and I think that nature is at play with itself and is calling out of the primates a gene swarm that is in self-reflection of what is otherwise a planetary intent. And that's why we feel, why our hearts are so open to these ineffable emotions about destiny and transformation. And someone this morning asked about history and what was it good for. It's the long turn of the spiral. You know, the prodigal son is somehow in a better position for having made the peregrination, the journey into alienation, and then returns enriched to the tribal encampment. I think of European civilization as a prodigal phenomenon, but a prodigal phenomenon that will be redeemed when we return to the tribal societies we split away from 6,000-7,000 years ago, but return now with a tremendous empowering knowledge of how to realize the shamanic dream. But I don't see this as a product of ego, of decisions made by far-seeing men and women. It's much more like a dance. It is a dance to which we respond in our souls, and often we don't understand why we do the things that we do. But ultimately, as Rian said, it's the unweaving and reweaving of a tapestry into a finer, clearer pattern. And to return this to the subject of addiction and how it fits in, addiction is falling away from clarity, falling away from the felt presence of the moment, and everything addicts, and everything must therefore be viewed with a certain amount of wry suspicion. I think we didn't get where we were by making unfounded assumptions. We got to this place by being very careful where we put our attention. And I think we've done rather well. And there's a kind of denigration of the historical process, but that's if you come from the school that believes we're fallen angels. If you come from the school that believes we're risen apes, then we haven't done too badly.
3: That's
1: right. That's exactly it. And culture is an addiction. That's why I maintain in this the question of the psychedelics, we have to define these things operationally. And really, the psychedelics are the enzymes which dissolve habitual behavior patterns and return us to a tabula rasa, where then new instructions can be etched in and new pathways explored. That's the reason that the psychedelics are so unsettling to the establishment, because they are not part of the quote-unquote drug problem, because they involve very small numbers of people and very small amounts of money, but very big ideas and very large willingness to question the idols of the tribe, and that's much more unsettling than a few illicit millionaires.
5: I'm just interested because you started out by talking about the importance of context and the importance of the proper, whatever proper means, but in order to have that gnosis experience. And if we're living in the midst of, because I don't know about whether or not the partnership ever existed in purity. You were saying it was an ideal, and there was probably my sense of it, because I haven't done that much reading, but my sense, based on what I know about myself and what I've seen around me, the way people are, there was probably, I think, always a mixture of dominance relationships and partnership relationships, and that you could have a balance that was predominantly partnership and a balance that was predominantly something else. And it's, I don't know, because I've never seen it, you know, where people were exclusively working in partnership. But to get back to context, how can you, the co-opting seems such a natural thing, because we live in a dominant paradigm, so that if you're going to do psychedelics and dissolve, say, your own ego and defenses and stuff like that, what are you going to put in its place without having seen the models? What kind of context can you construct for yourself so that you're doing that and you can be pretty safely? And the reason I'm asking is because I've seen people, well-intentioned people who intended only to dissolve their ego so that they could be something better, become something very dysfunctional. And so that's why I'm asking the question, and I wonder if you would address that context issue.
1: Is it to me?
5: Whoever would like to talk about it. I think it needs to be brought up.
1: Maybe we both have something to say. Rian mentioned the 60s as a less than ideal situation, as it turned out. If you look back at the literature of the underground in the 60s, certain things that we take completely for granted are totally absent. One of them is any sense of the historical context of hallucinogenic and shamanic ecstasy. There is no talk of shamanism. There is a little bit of talk about peyote, but no real awareness that those people in the 1960s thought they were discovering something brand new, not the oldest religion in the world. The way we create a context, to address your question, is by creating a community. We can advance no faster than the envelope of language in which we are embedded, and the material manifestation of our linguistic sphere is our affinity group, our community. That's why I think one of the most important things about these kinds of get-togethers is for you people to see and recognize each other, because it's the awareness of these things is still a very closely held thing. And you should recognize in each other your affinity group. You are self-selected by yourselves to be here today. And in the spirit of the partnership and ignoring the hierarchy, it is not, I mean, I abhor all this guru worship and all this stuff because it's just a bunch of crap. You know, nobody knows anything more than anybody else. Transformation is a community project. It can't be anything else.
7: Yeah.
1: No, you don't. But Rian, you might want to say something.
3: Yes, I do want to say, well, I of course agree with you completely that the creation of community is essential, but I would define community more broadly in the sense that it is not enough that we have our little islands, if you will, because in order to survive in the quote real world, we either change that world or we're constantly being pulled into dominator modes of thinking and of rationalizing what we do and of behaving. So that's the first point. I would like to say that there are some very clear strategies that I think are very, very important. One of them, it has been until now generally sort of been thought of as being perhaps impractical. It relates to this whole idea of education, but education on a far deeper level than what we've often talked about it. And of course, it also relates to this whole notion of morphogenetic fields, of a kind of a telepathic kind of thing that happens with images. Now, I think that one of the most important tasks that we have before us now, and we are all creative people. I mean, our creativity really, the dominator model and creativity are antithetical to each other, so the image of the starving artist is very appropriate, you know, for the dominator model. It's very inappropriate, you know, for a society that values, you know, the creativity that would be more of a partnership society, is for us to create images that are not just, I think, the age of protest, you know, of being against. I met a lovely young woman, a 16-year-old young woman, and she said, when I read The Chalice and the Blade, I go to a school where the kids are always protesting against everything. And I suddenly realized that what they're protesting against is the dominator system, and that what we really have to do is to move beyond that and to begin to create the images that are appropriate to a partnership society. So I'm talking in terms of ideas, in terms of visual images, in terms, of course, of media, the art, to begin to replace, because if you go into, this is one of the things with the use of, you know, what is in your imagination? If your imagination is so overcrowded with dominator images, are you really going to be able to surface, you know, and have this transformation? So I think that's a very practical thing. Those of you who are in the media, take it very, very seriously, please. And it's fun, anyway, to work this way. And I think if some of you are in the media, I spent an evening with some of the Hollywood people recently. Basically, what we were talking about was this idea that now's the time, because people at a certain point of addiction get to saturation, and the addiction to violence and to depersonalized, you know, mechanical sex, and, you know, I mean, I think we've gotten to the point where people are just sort of like, oh my God, they're hungry for something else. This is our moment. This is our opportunity. So images are extremely important. And I don't mean, because we live by stories. That's another thing. People live by stories. We don't, I mean, science tells us stories too. And the selfish gene story, which is an update, of course, of original sin. You know, I mean, what else is new? You know, now it isn't us, but it's the, you know, it's the gene somehow, the selfish thing. We live by these stories. So it's up to us to bring out new stories. And the stories can be from science. It's very important that they be from science. Stories from biology that are showing us that in the body, for example, there's, if you will, much more partnership, much more cooperation going on than there is hierarchy, you know, for the organism. You know, the liver and the heart, I mean, they're not just by themselves. It all sort of interconnects and interrelates.
6: The brain is in charge, though. All the oxygen goes to the brain.
3: Well, the oxygen goes to the brain, but is the brain in charge, or is the brain part of a larger neurological system that really is a transmitter and also an imager for us? I mean, I think that there's much more than the brain being, you know, the general in charge here. That's the picture we've been given, of course, right? Because it fits with the pyramid model. But is it the brain, or does the, I mean, we've been talking about really gnosis, knowledge. Is that really coming from the brain? Or is that something else, some other receptor that we have? Is the brain perhaps a receptor, a transmuter, a converter, a creative agent, rather than a general? I prefer that image, and I think it's more accurate. And I think if you talk to people today who are doing the work with the brain, they'll probably move more towards, you know, the reality of that second image. And the other thing, I hate to say it to you people, but we do have to talk about economics. I mean, it's all very well to talk about the, you know, about the mystical experience and about imagery, but we have to restructure. We have to restructure. And we have to restructure the whole darn planet so that it's more of a partnership. And that doesn't mean that there won't be some people who have more and some people who have less. But it's absolutely inexcusable with our level of technological development, including birth control technologies,
7: yes,
3: to have the kind of idiocy. But you see, the lunacy is part of the dominator system, because it's not by accident that the most rigidly dominator systems are the ones who are so rabidly against family planning, who are so rabidly against reproductive freedom for women, who are so rabidly against any other role for women, any other definition for women, other than basically male-controlled technologies of reproduction, you know, breeders preferably of men's sons. I mean, that doesn't have to be, right?
7: Mm-hmm.
3: So it's really using the most advanced technologies to move into a partnership era is one of the most extraordinary challenges. And I think that that's really what this is about. It is not just to sit and contemplate ourselves, but to actually use this in an action mode too, and putting out important ideas is very important too. I'm not that's part of the action. I'm sorry. Yes.
8: I just want to go back to the '60s for a minute. You said that you thought that the drug culture got co-opted, or
3: yes,
8: that culture got co-opted by drugs. It seems to me that in the '60s the certain drugs, again, to not to talk about drugs generically, but certain drugs had more to do with creating a sense of partnership than anything that I know of, at least in my lifetime, through my own direct experiences, study, reading, anything. Direct drug experiences seemed to lead to a very radical change of mentality of a massive group of people.
3: Right.
8: And I think it's a mistake to think that those drugs, that there was anything wrong or anything really weird happened regarding those particular drugs. There were new drugs that came in. Cocaine came in, which is interesting to me because it seemed to change. It became that seemed very much in that dominant model.
7: Mm. Yeah. Mm-hmm.
8: But marijuana and the mushrooms, LSD, they seemed very much in the partnership model and seemed to perpetuate that.
3: And I'm glad you made that distinction, because clearly all of us who lived through the '60s knew that the use of grass and the use of the hallucinogens. It was a community building. It was really, to a very large extent, the building of partnership. And that is not what I meant. What I meant was that, but part of it was the cocaine coming in. But part of it was also LSD, I think. I mean, it was just the whole idea of shifting from drug as a revelation experience, as a transformation experience, to one that has a terrific function in the dominator society, which is the addictive, which is to keep you right there without taking any action. That is what I meant, and I'm glad you clarified that.
1: Yes, I think what reared its ugly head and shot down the 1960s was profit. And the fact that I have no problem with LSD per se, but it has one quality which really flaws it, and that is that a single chemist in his basement can produce millions and millions of doses. That immediately raises it to the level of a social menace. Because when you talk about millions of doses of a deconditioning agent, it means you're going head to head with the tough guys. And also when you're talking about being a single person being able to make millions of doses, then you're talking about multiple millions of dollars. And immediately the possibility of keeping things from getting out of hand is, I think, really diminished. The key is plant compounds and substances which have inherent trickle factors in them, where you can never get too much together at any one time, and nobody can ever get too rich, and everything. Then the mystery stays. The plants are like this, and this keeps them going. But I wanted to say something more about this context, and sort of not in great detail and semi tongue in cheek, but to show you how context works and how dominator society both insidiously invades our conception of things and also might be equally insidiously plotted against. One of the things that we take utterly for granted, I think, is the calendar. We live in a calendar of 365 days. It's a solar calendar. That means that relative to the fixed stars, the equinoctial and solstitial points are fixed. And this is a lie, or it perpetuates a misconception. It perpetuates the conception that things endure and that flux is an illusion. The solar calendar has built into it deep propagandistic assumptions in favor of the dominator model. And to see what I mean, just imagine, however seriously you care to, that we changed the calendar to a calendar with a day length of 384 days so that our year was 13 lunations and had 19 more days in it than the solar year. If we were to adopt a calendar like this, all holidays and great festivals would do what is called precessing. They would move 19 days a year so that when you were a child, you would recall Christmases in winter, but you would recall that in your adolescence, Christmas fell in summer, and so forth. And every 19 years, the great festivals would return to where they had been relative to the fixed stars. Well, this may seem fairly abstract and removed from common experience, but in fact, because this is sort of the great frame in which all the other little frames are suspended, we operate at a tremendous disadvantage because we are embedded in a patriarchal solar calendar which reinforces the false notion of permanence and stability. The I Ching hexagram 49 is the hexagram revolution, and you might turn to it expecting a treatise on courtly politics or something like that, but what you actually read there is the news that the magician is a calendar maker. A strange notion, but precisely addressing what I'm trying to say, that this is one of the ways in which we might revision our world to accentuate flux and flow and change and the transience and the coming to be and the falling away, rather than this constipated, death-denying, paternalistic, solar kind of point of view. So that's one notion of how context might change. And it's an interesting idea. It's not illegal to advocate calendrical reform. And it's probably not ever occurred to anyone. But believe me, in prehistory and in early Chinese history, tremendous battles were fought, and these were issues of great importance, because the founders of new dynasties understood that the way to establish their reigns was to sweep away all previous calendrical conceptions and establish a zero year, and then create, in that context, all the subcontexts of their political agenda.
3: So it's the new order. And I think that that's so interesting, because we are, of course,

0: the issue of the use of psychedelics, because the use of them as a medium through carefully thought through and reconstituted, certainly going back to some of its ancient roots, as we're doing here, you know, with some of the music, but also adapting it for today and for tomorrow. That, and also that really relates to the whole issue of calendar too. I mean, to the issue of when. When are the times of the year when you do this? Because regardless of anything else, if we are to engage in this practice on a random and very frequent basis, we're not going to have a very productive economy. I mean, it's just a very simple equation, you know, because it's sort of easy to waft away then and to really not be creative. So it's an issue. I think we have to address that issue, don't we? And it goes with the issue of calendar. It goes with the issue of ritual. I mean, these things are all interconnected.
1: Yes, your remarks make me think of something Omar Stewart said, who was a botanist and anthropologist. And I don't know how serious he was, but he felt that the great transition in plant consciousness came with the invention of agriculture, that the hunting peoples could take the ecstatic hallucinogens because you could sleep in the next day. But once you got into agriculture, corn became the important plant, and there was no more getting stoned because everybody had to get up early and get out there and hoe the corn.
0: Well, of course, we don't have to get up early and hoe the corn today. But
1: does that mean we can get stoned?
0: But look, there is something to it being a holy thing.
1: No, I agree.
0: And a sacramental thing. And that really relates to holy days and to this whole notion of it being done within a context that we have to create. I mean, we have to do nothing more or less than to create a culture. But fortunately, we have a lot of the strands to work with.
1: Yes, a successful psychedelic trip absolutely kills the desire to do it again very soon.
0: So it's a self-limiting experience.
1: Yes, it's a self-limiting experience. And the way to know whether you're doing it correctly or not is if what you're doing doesn't make you afraid, you're not doing it right.
2: On that note, we might want to think about the 10-minute stretch and yeah.
1: Wonderful,
2: break.
1: Wonderful.
3: Thank you.
1: So we thought for this closing session this afternoon that we would hope to hear from you. And I vow to give shorter answers.
0: We've made a pact here. The two of us just go on. So we want to hear from you.
2: I just want to make one quick suggestion for to hear it addressed at some point, because I know that some people are curious about this, and that is not everybody may know that both of you are involved in wonderful relationships, probably models for marital. And there might be a few words you could say about the issue of dominator versus partnership comes up in marriages and relationships constantly, and how we can take some of these really wonderful ideas in terms of how we define Gaian consciousness and bring it down to how we get out of an argument. That might be just how you'd both deal with it must be terribly illuminating.
1: Well, I'll start. I am in a committed long-term relationship. Many of you know my partner, Kat. We've been together since 1975. We met in 1967 in Jerusalem, actually. But we were on different paths and didn't really see each other for 9 years. And we have two children, Finn, a boy 10, and Clea, a girl 7. And Rian said yesterday that partnership is preferable because it's fun. It certainly is fun. It's also a great challenge. It is the challenge, I think. There's a wonderful saying that addresses the problem of ego in the dominator situation. It's

0: Uzbekistani, this saying. It's that a man may be a fool and not know it, but not if he's married. So, partnership is a wonderful opportunity for humility and for seeing oneself as others see them. And, well, it's everything. I can't say enough about it. It's the conjunctio. It's the great challenge. It drives one to distraction. It is perhaps the transcendental object that is most personally experienced by each of us. I think it's fair to say that in our individual lives, where magic is most present is in the matter of forming partnerships and bonding. I mean, you know, a typical example is that you can see a woman across a crowded room speaking as a man, and something passes between you, and then later you find out that, well, she's the daughter of the corporation president or the university chancellor and doesn't speak English and is already married to a French count and so forth and so on. But lo and behold, circumstances evolve, and she divorces the French count, she learns to speak English, she gets an apartment across the hall, and this falls into place. Like magic, in fact, magic. And so there's a we can summon this power to the things we care about most, and what we care about most is, I think, falling into this the dyad. I really think that people come in two pieces, and you sort of have to put the pieces together, and then you get a curious beast indeed that can maybe ride a longer distance. I'm not sure. What's your story?
1: Well, my story I'd like to share with my partner, with David. Do you want to go first, David, or should I? Okay, I'll go first. Okay. I started out my partnership with David only 11 years ago. And it was a miracle, is what it was. I had a prior marriage, and that was really a terrific learning experience, I guess, one says, about the unpleasant thing. But it was a classic dominator relationship, and we were both miserable. I mean, I was really getting pretty good at manipulating, actually, which is what you have to get to if you're in a dominator relationship. And it really brings out the worst in everybody. You know, the guy who's supposed to be he never apologizes. He always, you know, he knows. I mean, by golly, you know, his ego. And, of course, you know, he knows that this isn't working. And so he's very tense about the whole thing, you know, as he leaves his laundry for you to pick up on the floor. And you hate it, and you begin to hate him. And so you start manipulating. And so after a while, you know, you're both miserable. I mean, that's really the classic pattern, isn't it? That, and people stay. And the whole difference between dominator relationships, as far as, you know, heterosexual long-term relationships and partnership relationships, is that the bonding in one is really coercion. I mean, well, it used to be, you know, the Don Juan, you know, the story of Don Jose killing Carmen. I mean, if you dare leave this guy for somebody else, he'll kill you. That's a pretty good motivation not to go right there. But a lot of it, of course, more recently has been economic. You know, especially for the women, you know, they just couldn't get out of this rotten situation, so they kidded themselves and everybody else. So now we're starting from scratch, right? And we're all saying, wait a minute, this old stuff has made everybody literally ill. And so I was so blessed. I found David, and David found me, and we met, and he came over for lunch, and he never went home. Well, actually, he did go home, because I had an appointment with an accountant that afternoon, and I had told him that I was going to go to a movie that evening, and he said to me, you really have to go to that movie? And I said, no, I don't have to go to that movie. So he came back, And I have to share something with you, which is sort of funny. I was so scared of getting married again. Because getting married, you know, especially in my generation, you carry that dominator luggage of wife, husband, you know, and that programming. So we waited 10 years, and we finally got married. And it was wonderful because it was the three of us. If we were married by a woman, which was really a terrific experience. I mean, just the three of us, and she was a gorgeous, wonderful woman wearing this beautiful robe, these colorful robes, and we all cried, and David read me his poetry, and I read him my vows, and it was a sacred moment for us. Mm. And so, we do have arguments, I mean, in case you're interested, and partnership doesn't mean perfect either, but we also have developed some techniques for working them out, sometimes.
2: Why don't I tell you real quickly of the technique that we use, and then let me share with you two or three sort of interesting stories to me, centering around how we met, because they seem to have various morals, various dimensions of meaning.
1: Well,
2: but the technique first. I really found this tremendously useful, and it was Leon's idea, and it was her reinterpretation or reworking of an idea out of co-counseling. And the idea is simply this. Contrary to the image that people might like to believe, we do have tremendous conflict because we both only reach the place we are by developing really strong egos, strong identities.
1: I think there's a difference.
2: Yeah, let's say strong identity, and
3: good going.
2: And see, this is important contextually. This is what I wasn't going to get into, because I was thinking to myself, I'm working on an article right now. Rihanna has written her half. It's called The Partnership Society, Social Vision and Personal Practice. She's done social vision, and you've heard parts of it. I'm working right now on personal practice and thinking all this through, and I thought to myself, shall I share any of this? And I thought, I don't have it thought through well enough. But I feel I should add this to what I was going to say. On this conflict of strong identity, not egos. We're going through this period, see, where there's been this traditional male-dominant, female-submissive relating of the sexes. And trying to get out of it, there's an awful lot of role reversal where the women are becoming strong, forceful, and talk a lot. And the men are becoming more submissive and sitting back and taking it and so on. Now, this is actually, if you look it over, this is a necessary part of the transition, but the transition only. Because if that pattern prevails, then we're lost. Because all you got is the flip side of the coin once again. You've got the woman too dominant, talking, calling the shots too much, feeling guilty about it, and that makes her even more. You've got the man sitting there silent and seething until he explodes, and you know, this leads to actual violence, physical violence in some cases, because the men are more muscular and so on. And but it hasn't in my case. No, but I'm looking out at the general picture. But so what I see that we must be moving towards is not this situation where you've got one partner or the other is the dominant one and the other one's the submissive thing. See, the tip-off to what's wrong here is when it becomes an inflexible, invariant pattern. Once you get into it, as the bulk of you already know, I'm just trying to articulate what's gone through the heads of a lot of you in relationships. You discover progressively that there are certain situations where one party should be dominant because that particular party knows a hell of a lot more about whatever it is in that situation than you do. And there's other situations where you've got the expertise and you've got the contacts and you're down. But the secret seems to be the flexibility and knowing each other well enough to know when to flip it to the other one and let the other one take over and so on. But we've got to move toward this situation where you've got not strong and weak, or weak and weak. Another one of these patterns is the weak and the weak. And that's not so bad, you know, where people actually admit, you know, I got imperfections, you've got imperfections, let's work together to perfect ourselves. it doesn't always work, as you know. But we've got to work toward the partnership society model. To me, is strong and strong, where you've got two strong identities, and they work out this, you know, thing according to the situation, and their relationship with nature, with all of nature and all of life is strong too. Anyway, enough of that. That's sort of an overall thing. There was something else.
1: Co-counseling.
3: Technique.
2: Oh, co-counseling. Yeah, because this is something very practical. Okay, you got these two strong identities, and they've come to the both of them are very tempted and have already regressed partly into that monstrous situation. The dominator system has got them. Now, what we do, well, actually isn't what we do. It's almost invariably, Rian says, in effect, now look, let's have a session. And that's my cue to get out of my defensive, withdrawal, seething, type thing, to the routine we both go through is, first you say, you're forced to say, what is it? I always forget what it is.
1: It comes out of reevaluation co-counseling, and you start off by saying what's new and good.
2: Yeah, yeah, okay.
1: Which really brings you into the here and now.
2: Yeah, yeah. So you're forced to say, what's new and good? And you may say, there's absolutely nothing new and good. And the other party says, you must think of something new and good. So then you think, well, it's a beautiful day. That fulfills that function. Then you have to think of what's good about myself. And you'd say, I don't feel that there's anything good about myself. And once again, you must think about something good about yourself. And then you say, well, I can play a good harmonica. And then comes the difficult one in these quarrel situations. What's new and good about the other person? And, you know, then you come up with, well, I think you're pretty or something like that. And that fulfills it. Then you go into your deep session where you unload, you know, and you just unload everything. And the sacred rule here, the key to this whole method working, the other party cannot interrupt. No defensive feedback, because once there is the slightest defensive feedback in this situation, you're right in that argument cycle. You know, you said this and I said this and so on. Each party unloads and the other one can't say a thing until the wind-up. Then your wind-up is, isn't it what we're looking forward to? Yeah, the wind-up is something I'm looking forward to. Oddly enough, by the time you reach that point, you say, well, something I'm looking forward to, and usually you feel much better and you can really legitimately look forward to something. And both parties do this, and if you do this, you'll be absolutely astounded at how it will improve your relationships and how much you will actually be building, helping to build the floor of the partnership society in a very practical way.
3: How do you figure out who starts?
1: Usually you know.
3: Who starts the unloading?
1: Usually you know.
2: Yeah.
1: Because it's the person who's really ready to...
2: Yeah, it's the one with the biggest build-up that should start.
1: Thank you, David, for sharing that with us.
2: But let me just share one other thing, which was... centering around how we met, Terence was talking about seeing across the crowded room, that phenomenon. And the interesting thing that happened to me was I had left my first wife after a typically, you know, dominator, unsatisfactory type relationship and so on. And I was lonely and wandering in Los Angeles and dating women and thinking, gosh, there's got to be some simpler way of going through this process. Because I'm a psychologist, and I'd had years with ETS involved in test development and so on, so I figure there ought to be some simple test I can develop. I went through the standard way of thinking, you know, the list of 300 questions, and then it sunk in on me. I can't go out on a date and say, fill this in first. So I boiled it all down. Within psychology, is there a psychologist here? Okay. Well, maybe there's somebody out there who knows about a guy named Webb and unobtrusive measures. I thought, this is something for Webb's unobtrusive measures. An unobtrusive measure is something very seemingly innocuous that tells you an awful lot about the person without a lot of questions. So I boiled it all down to, without going into the reasons, I had two questions. One was, for the ideal woman, was, did you love your father? And if the answer was yes...
1: But say why, because you had a relationship where there was distrust on both sides, you know,
2: okay, the reason
1: ambivalence
2: that,
1: towards the mother from David.
2: Yeah, now the reason why this was a profoundly well-grounded question was, in my own case, I had an ambivalent mother, and so I had grown up with a very leery sense toward women. I was married first to a woman who had had a very awful father, and she grew up very, very leery of men. So that when we had an argument, we'd both depart, you know. The message from below was, you made a mistake hooking up with that opposite sex. And so I thought to myself, because that's my background, I must find a woman who had a good relationship and loved her father. Then, when we get in an argument, I'll withdraw, but she will follow. Simple as that, but very, very good. Anyway, so that was one of my questions. Did you love your father? And the other one, I collapsed literally everything else in, who is your favorite composer? And the answer had to be Mozart. So I met Rian, and we fell in love almost immediately. And then I thought, I've got to try the test. I thought to myself, well, what if she fails? I'm madly in love with her. I can't bear to give her up. But what if she fails my test? And so I held off a week. And finally, she happened to mention, just spontaneously, something about her father. And I thought, oh, here it comes. I've got to ask. And I said, tell me this. Well, how'd you feel about your father? You know?
4: Out of the blue.
2: And she says, well, I love my father. And I thought, boy, 50%, you know. And then about another week went by, and I said, and we were talking about classical music, and I thought, oh, here it goes. And I thought to myself as I started to ask the question, I said, what if she says Sibelius, who happened to be my least favorite composer? And I said, who is your favorite composer? And she said, Mozart, of course.
1: If I had known that I was being tested, I had not a clue.
2: Anyway, that's not only how we met, but that's what locked it all.
5: The choice of the heart completely legitimized by science.
6: monogamy in terms of the dominator and the partnership.
0: I'd love you to
1: start. Well, you know, I think that the issue is really relates to this whole question of coercive versus voluntary bonding. The dominator model, think of the whole idea, you know, of the first form of slavery that we have archaeologically documented was actually the enslavement of women from conquered communities. Even in the Bible, you know, it says these wonderful directions, always supposedly from Jehovah, kill all the women who have known a man, but, you know, kill everybody, as a matter of fact, but only those girl children who have not known a man you keep for yourself, right? I mean, this is supposed to be God's command to you. But anyway, so it was a very coercive kind of situation if you look at it, you know, from that perspective, if women are seen as property. And a lot of what we've seen has been the coercive bonding. But I'm also convinced that given the tremendous bonding that comes from mutually satisfying affection through sexual relationships, the sharing of the peak experience, and the friendship, that is impossible. I mean, how can you have friendship, as a matter of fact, in a Muslim dominator marriage where the women live in complete apartheid? I mean, good morning, you know, let's go and, you know, do it for a few minutes. Maybe you'll give me a son, and then goodbye. I mean, that's not very conducive to voluntary bonding, is it? So I'm very convinced that this whole issue of monogamy or not monogamy really can only be looked at, you know, in terms of these two situations. That's not to say that kind of positive reinforcement, you know, as Skinner would say, you know, of the sexual bonding, of the affection, of the friendship, that would motivate you to want to stick around, you know, with that one person, you know, quite a lot. that would necessarily be an exclusive union. I don't know that. But I think that there's a lot that in a partnership kind of relationship would really bring people to want to stick around with each other because it's just more fun. And because there are advantages to a partnership for all kinds of reasons, you know, bringing up children. But again, if we have more of a clan situation where there are, you know, more parents for each child, so to speak, that exclusivity no longer, becomes the issue. I think it's a very complex issue, and the issue is becoming a very real one today with the AIDS epidemic. And I want to say something about AIDS, which may strike you as being rather strange, but if you think about it, it's very much a product of traumatization, a tearing of tissue, which is really a dominator form of sex. And the rapid spread of it through the homosexual community, of course, was largely due to this, and the fact that it's spreading like wildfire in certain parts of Africa, it has to be related to the genital mutilation and the scarring and the weakness of the tissue, you know, that deals in, as well as some of the really brutal kind of sexual practices. So it's almost like nature giving us some feedback here, that what the sexual revolution is about is not brutal, mechanical, you know, screw everybody and everything inside, that it's about something about maybe beginning to reclaim sex as sacrament a little bit, and friendship and bonding. And that's not a moral position. It's just simply a way of looking at it from a perspective that may be more congruent with what we all kind of would enjoy. So that's my answer. It's not an absolute answer.
0: Oh. Well, naturally, I think like everyone who's in a committed relationship, I've given this considerable thought. And it seems to me what the tension about monogamy in modern society can be traced to, or the sense of perhaps dissatisfaction with monogamy, can be traced to a distortion and betrayal of adolescence. And that the problem begins in adolescence by repressing adolescent sexuality. And this then creates a sense of irrecoverable loss and this weird sort of haunting feeling that you didn't get it right and so life is not being fair to you, and then a multitude of sexual encounters is looked to as an answer to this. So, but I think that monogamy represents a deepening of bonding into a kind of lifelong project that is entirely spiritual. Not that it doesn't have a physical and an ecstatic and an erotic side, but it all goes together to create something that should not be expected of adolescents and should not be preached as the ideal at all stages of life.

0: and welcome to another edition. Halloween weekend edition of Coast to Coast AM, live talk radio on the CBC Radio Network throughout the nighttime for those living and not. I'm Art Bell, and it's good to be with you. This is the annual Coast to Coast AM Halloween show. And this morning, this evening, whatever the case may be, across all these time zones, we are going to talk about nothing but ghosts. A rather unlikely topic, save perhaps this weekend, this particular upcoming day, All Hallows Eve. It's very dark out there. There is no discernible moon, save the dimly illuminating stars. There is no light out there at all, and on this kind of night, of course, anything can happen. Now, when we do a ghost show, there are a couple of things I want to say before we get started. One, I treat this subject seriously, despite the opening laugh for you. I treat this subject seriously, ladies and gentlemen, for a lot of reasons. I've heard too many stories. I've done too many programs of this nature not to treat it seriously. As you may know, over the last year, I have been fortunate in receiving from a number of people photographs of what purport to be, and certainly seem to be, apparitions, ghosts. Something. Surely it is something, and I cannot tell you for sure that I know that there are ghosts, nor that I even understand for certain there is an afterlife. I don't know. I'm continually searching, and I want to know, and I suspect that mimics many of you out there. You want to know, and you're searching. And these stories, and this morning, may help you in your struggle with trying to understand whether there is really something to all this or not. So we take serious ghost stories. We don't joke. These are hopefully true stories. And I guess that's what makes it all the more frightening, the fact that they are at least given to us as real ghost stories. So anyway, welcome to the weekend. Welcome to the Halloween program. And we'll get started shortly. A couple of beginners for you, just... I've got a note for you. CBS Television, this Sunday evening, no doubt when we're on the air with Dreamland, will be airing a special Without Warning program. It's kind of an H.G. Wells sort of thing with regard to the possibility of an asteroid hitting the Earth. I think it may be called Without Warning. It actually is in TV Guide, so I'm not giving away any secrets here. But you may want to run your VCR on that Sunday evening. And I believe it is called Without Warning, and it's going to be a realistic presentation with regard to the possibility of an asteroid hitting Earth or, being detected to shortly hit Earth. That'll be Sunday night, and I'm going to be rolling a tape on it, and I would suggest you do the same thing. Either that or roll a tape on us and watch that one way or the other. A couple of stories that I thought worthy of presentation to you. Simple little stories, really. Mr. Bell, my dad and I have been doing a paper route for 3 years. We've been listening to your show for 2 now, and I feel this story might be good for your Halloween show. For 1.5 years, we've been delivering newspapers to this house that has a large German shepherd that is kept on the enclosed porch where I put the paper. The dog had always been friendly, always waiting for a pat on the head. Well, about a month ago, I didn't see the dog for a while. Didn't think very much about it till he was on the porch. There he was one morning, about 2 weeks after the last time I'd seen him. He was laying down. When I entered, he raised his head, and I gave him several pats, and I left. I didn't see him again after that. About a week later, we were collecting for the paper at that house. So I asked the owner where his dog was. He said the dog was very old, suffering from spinal problems. So he'd had to have him put to sleep. Had done it 3.5 weeks ago. This instantly sent shivers up my spine. And now I get into and out of that porch as fast as I can. That's from Josh in Spokane, Washington. This comes from Internet. Several years ago, I experienced a disturbing sight. I'm going to relate it as best I can. This gets all the dog stories out of the way. My wife, now ex, was lying in bed next to me. Light from the Circle K store next door was illuminating the room. I was laying there thinking about how good she looked in the yellow light when something black rose up out of her body. My first thought was, I thought I was awake. The blackness moved over me and formed itself into a black dog with glowing yellow eyes and dripping red, yes, the blood glowed fangs. I screamed and held my arms over my head. My ex turned over and tried to comfort me. The neighbors pounded on the wall. The black dog took its time to dissipate. It seemed amused by my struggles while Brenda attempted to comfort me. The black dog has never reappeared, but I'll never forget it. Several sad events happened since that night. The most notable was the discovery that Brenda was cheating on me with an old high school flame. That's from Darkman in Seattle. Art, this story is not much, but it happened, and I thought it was a little weird. When my wife and I were first married, in about a year or two, we purchased a brand new home in Northridge, California. One night around 10 o'clock, my wife and I went to bed. I left the bathroom light on. Now my wife had on a violet color night clothing. She was sleeping on my left side. I was not dreaming. I was still awake, just thinking about things. Looked over at the bathroom door. It was open. I saw what I thought was my wife standing in the doorway of the bathroom, and I said, "What are you doing up?" My wife said, "Huh?" The image at the bathroom door immediately vanished. My wife was still on the bed next to me. Weird. Wasn't a dream. The image I saw was so vivid and real, I actually thought it was my wife. As soon as my wife answered my question from her position on the bed, and the being in the doorway immediately disappeared, I told her what had happened. Now, any way you cut it, this was a strange event. I only conclude that there may have been something in the past that happened at that location before the housing tract was built there. The entire valley used to be nothing but horse ranches. Enjoy it. It's true. And then this. Art, I was an Eastern Orthodox priest for many years, and in that time I've witnessed many interesting, if not frightening, things. This is one that I'd like to tell you about. In 1974, a close friend of mine lost her father. He'd been very popular during the 40s as a singer and guitar player on the radio. He and his wife had been divorced for many years at the time of his death. He lived alone and died of a heart attack while sleeping in his bed. It was 3 days before his body was discovered. About a week after the funeral, his ex-wife moved back into the house that he'd lived and died in. 2 months after his death, I received a phone call from my friend asking if I could come over to her mother's house. Apparently her mother was beginning to act a little strange, and she was concerned. When I got there, the three of us sat down, and my friend's mother related this story to me. She said she was convinced she was going crazy. She said about 2 weeks earlier, she woke up in the middle of the night to the singing of her dead ex-husband. She walked into the front room, and he was sitting in the rocking chair smiling at her. She went back into the bedroom and spent the rest of the night with no sleep. She then told me after that she'd be sitting in the front room, and for no reason it would feel like someone was grabbing or pinching her legs, after which welts would appear on her legs. Also, she'd continue to hear her dead husband singing every night. I told her I didn't think she was going crazy. Having had some working knowledge of the rite of exorcism, I asked her if she'd feel better if I went through the house and blessed it. She said it certainly would make her feel better. I took out a small bottle of holy water and proceeded to go through the house room by room, beginning with the basement. Everything went fine. I saved the bedroom for last. Upon entering the bedroom, there was a noticeable temperature difference. It was very cold, and you could see your breath. The mother stood in the doorway, and as I threw the holy water around the room, the mother was thrown backwards out of the doorway into the hallway. When I asked her what was wrong, she said something had hit her in the legs, like something was trying to push her out of the way. I was a little skeptical until she pulled her pants legs up, and there they were, large red welts on both legs just above the knee. I'm not trying to make any claims as to what was going on in that house, but I can say that after I blessed the house, there was no further problem with visions or physical manifestations. Bit of a primer for you, and a couple of stories sent in. I have many, many more that have arrived by fax. If you have one and you'd like to fax it in, you're welcome to do so. My fax number is area code 702-727-8499. 702-727-8499. Now, this morning, that's all we're going to be doing is ghost stories. You're welcome to make a contribution. You're welcome to light a candle if you wish. And just sit there and get scared. And believe me, before this night is through, we will succeed in doing that. Probably will succeed in scaring myself. I've got my candle ready. Just a brief warning. If these sorts of stories, and some of them are going to be realistic, and some of them are going to be frightening, if they scare you, by all means, tune out. I'm sure there's lots of shows this morning dispensing the usual. And many of you, I understand, would be far more comforted with the usual. So you'll want to tune out about now. Because coming up shortly, the unexpected. Possibly the frightening. And I don't really want to scare anybody who's not ready for it. I simply tell you, you will hear stories that I think will convince you, if you continue to listen, that there is a life that comes after. And occasionally, things seem to interrupt the normal flow of the soul after death. Whether it's unrequited love, whether it's a murder, whether it's an unexpected, untimely death, occasionally things seem to interrupt the flow of what ought to come after this life. And those are the stories you will hear this morning. Or in just a very few moments. All right. Here are the telephone numbers. And remember this morning, this evening, this morning, slash, nothing but ghost stories. If you have one for us, by all means, pick up the telephone. If you're a first-time caller to the program, the number is area code 702-727-1222. 702-727-1222. The wild card direct lines, area code 702-727-1295. 702-727-1295. And then finally, if you're east of the Great Rocky Mountains, the number is 1-800-618-8255. 1-800-618-8255. And now, ladies and gentlemen, to the phones. On the wild card line, you are on the air. Good evening.
1: Good evening, Art.
0: Hello.
1: How are you?
0: I'm just fine. Do you have a ghost story?
1: Yes, I do. My name is Arisha. I'm calling from Santa Maria.
0: Santa Maria, what is your story?
1: Well, when we purchased our house, we could not move in initially because one lady died. Her name was Nellie. And for about we've been in this house over 20 years now, mind you. And she lived here with us. And my husband...
0: What do you mean? She lived with you as a ghost?
1: Yes.
0: Did I know? How did you know she was there? Did you see her, hear her, feel her? How did you know?
1: I felt her.
0: You felt her.
1: And the room that she died in, which I am sitting in right now, was very, very cold always. Except that one day, my husband went down the hall, and he's not a believer, and she touched him, and he came back to me, and he says, somebody touched me, and I said, it was Nellie. Don't get excited. And we used to get her mail at this house for about 3 years, and every time that the mail came for her, we would lay it on the table, and I would say, Nellie, here's your mail. And it was for about 5 years she was in this house. And then she left. I just don't know how to explain it to anyone.
0: Well, you don't have to, ma'am. Thank you very much for the call. She left. In other words, you stopped sensing the presence. No, I understand that. You see, that really is typical. And usually the areas haunted, if you want to call it haunting, and it really doesn't matter, does it? The areas that are affected by the presence of what seems to be left of that human spirit are frequently the areas that that person was killed in, died in. It's really hard to understand. Another aspect of it that I've never understood, one mentioned in a couple of the stories I read you and the one she just told you, is the cooling of a room. I mean, just a downright chill, even to the degree that you can see your breath. It's not unusual to hear that. I don't understand exactly why it would be, but it does seem to trail with these stories. On the Wild Card Line, you are on the air. Good evening.
2: Good evening, artist Andrea in Vista, California.
0: Welcome to the program.
2: Okay. What happened was I was sleeping in this mobile home in a twin bed, and about 3 o'clock in the morning, I suddenly awakened, but my eyes were still closed, and I sensed kind of an energy down at my feet.
0: Down at your feet?
2: Yeah, down at my feet. It was really bizarre. I didn't move. My eyes were still closed. It was a kind of a positive feeling. I wasn't afraid of it, and I felt this energy kind of moving, kind of up on the side of the bed.
0: Yes.
2: Up towards my head. Well, when it got right up to my, just about to where my arms were, I decided, well, I best. I thought for a minute. I thought it was this, whatever it was warm and good. And the first thing I said was, Mom, is that you? And then I didn't get a response. So then I opened my eyes, and there's this figure standing there just looking at me. It was pink and blue.
0: Pink and blue?
2: Pinkish, just a pinkish illumination and blue.
0: All right, so it was not a solid form.
2: And not quite. Well, it was shaped like a human and as tall as a human, but it wasn't quite solid. And I said the darndest thing. I said, can I help you?
0: People say the darndest things.
2: Well, I wasn't afraid of it. I was looking at it wondering, what if?
0: Can I help you? Okay.
2: Can I help you? And then it vanished.
0: And it vanished.
2: It slowly dissipated.
0: Maybe it was shocked. I mean, maybe what you said at that moment just absolutely astounded it, even in spirit form, and it couldn't handle it.
2: But was
0: maybe it had been wandering the aisles of large discount stores now for months with nobody ever asking a question like that.
2: Oh my God! I remember calling my friend, and he just didn't believe me. And
0: Well, I believe you.
2: Good.
0: Thank you.
2: All right.
0: Take care. May I help you? All right, well, it is but the very beginning, and you have connected with the Halloween weekend show, the annual event on Coast to Coast AM. I'm Art Bell. Was that Coast to Coast, or was that Ghost to Ghost AM? Welcome, everybody. This is Halloween weekend. And we're telling ghost stories. If you have one, join us. If you don't have one, sit back, light a candle, turn the lights down, and prepare yourself. We're going to do a little commercial continuity here and get it done so we can go roaring through without interruption.

0: And now, back to the lines. On the toll-free line, you're on the air. Hello.
1: Hello, Art. It's Anthony, Mr. Friday Night from St. Louis.
0: Well, welcome to the program.
1: I got a ghost story for you. It's not very scary, but it's worth telling.
0: All right.
1: Anyway, I never really knew my grandfather consciously, although Mom said I did love him. He died when I was 2 years old. That was 15 years ago, almost in a month now.
0: Right.
1: And there was a time period after he died. Mom told the story to me and a lot of other people where Mom was sitting there doing something, like just a couple months after he died, and he came back in full form, fully recognizable, just like he was in real life.
0: Wow.
1: Just before he died. And he didn't say anything. He was just sitting there with a smile on his face, and the impression Mom got from the apparition/grandfather is that he was sending some kind of message that he was all right, so to speak.
0: No, that makes sense. And it's, I'm sure, the one thing that any spirit, thank you, anything or anybody who has left this earth would want to be able to tell or assure the people who are left, and that is that they're all right, that it is all right, that they're not gone forever. In fact, we're all not gone forever. What I do find interesting is that the apparition appeared in solid form. Not too many of them do. And the one, by the way, actually a couple that appear in our current newsletter are about to appear in the current newsletter. You've got to get hold of our newsletter, incidentally. Let me plug it while I'm at it. It's got the ghost photograph in it. And I may read you the letter that is connected to that ghost photograph. It is very good. A lot of people have had comments on it. The one taken by the Stone Mason. Thank goodness we managed to get it into the newsletter, and I hounded them to be able to do that. And so it is in there. If you'd like to order our newsletter called After Dark, the Art Bell newsletter, you can do so by picking up the telephone and calling right now, or throughout the weekend, I might add, 1-800-917-4278. Now, this is for people with Visa and MasterCard and such. To get the newsletter, it's only $29.95 for a year. 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On the toll-free line, you're on the air. Good morning.
2: So it's Art Bell?
0: Yes, it is. Turn your radio off for us, please.
2: Okay. I have a story. Long time ago, when I was in my teens, I had a dream that I was walking down a road, and I looked to the left, and there was sheep and cattle and horses grazing, and it was beautiful pasture. And I kept walking on a little further, and there was like a real beautiful old Civil War-type looking house, you know, that type of an older house.
0: Sure.
2: And there was a lady outside pouring water into a bird bath, and she waved and smiled at me, and she's a very beautiful lady. And I waved and smiled and said hi back, and I kept walking down the road. And it was a white picket fence. And as I walked down the road, the trees kind of made an arch. And as I walked through the arch of trees, not a perfect arch, but just kind of an arch, I woke up, and I felt pure pleasure. I just felt great. And I got up, I smoked a quarter of a cigarette and got a drink of water, went back to bed.
0: Right.
2: And I'm walking down, in this dream, the same night, I'm walking down this road, I'm feeling very uncomfortable, and all of a sudden I notice, I look to the left, and there's that same sloping pasture, and I notice a sheep first in a long, tall, unruly pasture. The sheep is laying there, you can see its body deteriorated. You could see the cattle and the horse is dead. And as I walked to what was a pretty picket fence, it was just unmaintained and paint peeling off it, and the house was in shambles. And I saw a man chasing a woman with a axe that looks like an axe on the back of a dime.
0: Yes.
2: And hit her in the head, and then she screams as he's hitting her. I didn't see her hit her. I just saw her chasing her through a open window without a screen. And then she comes back, and you could see her just kind of walking almost zombie-like. And she had the same axe in her hand with blood coming out of her head. And this was the same woman I saw before, only she was a little more aged, like she'd be 60 or so.
0: Yes.
2: And then you heard a guy scream, and you heard a thud, and I hurriedly walked down and started walking through these trees that were completely, at this time, they were like barren, almost like fall, but it was because of death, not fall.
0: Yes.
2: And I woke up, my heart was beating the whole nine yards. Well, about 6 months later, my cousin and a friend of ours, we were driving along. We were out by the St. Louis airport. This is when it was very much undeveloped. Mm-hmm. And I felt a strange feeling. And I said, hey, pull into this driveway. The whole thing was a shambles. We pulled in, got out of his Jeep, and started walking up towards this so-called remnants of a house where there was like half of a brick chimney down and the roof was like down on the ground.
0: Yes.
2: We all started getting bad vibes. And as we walked closer up to it, we noticed that the place in front of where that window was that I saw that axe thing committed, there was like a the thorn tree they used to crucify Jesus Christ, the thorns they put around his head. And you could almost feel, you could feel something surrounding us. And we never said a word to each other. We just looked at each other and we slowly started walking towards the Jeep. All of a sudden, we found ourselves at a very fast pace towards the Jeep. Next thing we knew, we were in the Jeep, and it didn't want to fire up. My cousin threw it in a neutral. My buddy got out, kind of pushed it. We popped the clutch. It fired up. We left the place ASAP. And the thing of it was, when we got up to the Big Boys, and of course, Big Boys hamburgers aren't anymore.
0: Right.
2: We shut down the vehicle, and it fired right back up. And we never did return to the place, but it
0: wow.
2: seems like that was a very strange situation.
0: It was, and possibly, you know, what do you think your dream was then? Do you think that it was sort of a foretelling of what occurred there?
2: We've analyzed it over the years. I'll speak for my cousin and not Bob or myself. But my cousin is a very, very, very, very high up in AT&T, and he's a very intelligent man, and we've sat and talked about this. And one proposal we came up with years ago that had something to do with the one thing we could come up with, you know, that the dream happened to me, but everything happened that way. The only thing we could come up with that we could all agree on that the maybe cause of it was what's going on in America economically today.
0: Economically today.
2: Yes, isn't that strange? It's something like that. And I have one more thing real quick.
0: Well, our current economic situation is a little like an axe in the head. Sir, we're very short on time, so if it's very quick.
2: Okay, when my dad died, my mom started going into she just started deteriorating physically and weight and bags under the eyes and black eyes. And I was down at a place that I was working, a buddy of mine owned, and I was standing there, and all of a sudden I felt his presence. And I said, Dad, don't take Mom. Just go. She'll be with you later. The family needs her too much. And it was only about a couple days after that she started improving. That was a very strange thing as well.
0: Thank you very much for the call from, I believe, the St. Louis area. Well, it does bring up, though, another topic. And that has to do with the feeling of a presence. Now, that much I can say I have had. There have been a few times during my life when I have felt distinctly a presence. And I don't recall that it particularly scared me, but I was absolutely aware of it. And I'm sure that it may have happened. Well, I shouldn't say I'm sure. But I would bet that it's happened to many of you. And you can feel. Human beings, much like animals, I believe, have an instinctual sense about them. As you can sense somebody's actual physical presence in a room, I believe that the sensitive among us can feel the presence of other things and beings nearby. Does that make sense? It always has to me. And I don't think it's anything all that deep. I think it's just a purely instinctual thing that human beings have and have always had. Some are able to feel it now and use it now. Many are not because of the noise of modern civilization. It tends to blot out these more obscure, but I believe real feelings. on the wild card line. You are on the air. Good
3: Hello,
0: morning.
3: Let me turn off my radio real quick.
0: Thank you. Yes, remember to do that, everybody. We have a delay system here. It's very confusing.
3: Yes, have you ever heard about going into a mirror and, like, saying a word like any ghost or, like, Bloody Mary?
0: Or Candyman?
3: Well, not that, but I've done it before.
0: Well, I have heard

0: and I went and I turned in a circle once, and then I stared at the mirror and said, Bloody Mary. Then I closed my eyes, turned around in a circle again and said, Bloody Mary. Then I went again and I did it. And I saw this like face that was had like blood on one half of the side, and like something hit me in the head. I think it was a toothbrush hit me in the head, because I saw it laying on the ground and I didn't see it before.
1: Odd.
0: And I've had other friends who said that they've had scratches from doing that. And I've had a friend in the 7th grade who I was a really good friend with named...
1: No, don't give me the person's name.
0: Well, not her full name. And she's related to Bloody Mary, the Queen of Scots, you know.
1: All right, sir. Thank you. I have heard about this before. Maybe some of the rest of you know something about it. But there is something about mirrors. And I believe there is something about, in effect, inviting something to appear. And it may not matter the words that you use. But if you, in effect, put yourself in a mood of being receptive to this sort of thing, and then you exercise some sort of ritual, in this case, the use of a mirror, you may, in fact, be inviting something in that you may be sorry you invited in. Just a word to the wise. On the wild card line, you're on the air. Good evening.
2: Okay, I'm calling from Reno.
1: Hi.
2: This happened whenever I was about 7 years old. My dad had already been married about a year. His wife started dabbling into the occult, but I didn't know what the occult was. So we were going to church, and of course my brother, he went up to the altar and committed himself to Jesus Christ. And I didn't, because I didn't understand it. But once I decided to do this, I had said my prayers, and I told the Lord that Sunday morning, I'm going to commit myself to you. And, you know, so that happened on a Friday. And so I was real excited about going to church because I was going to do this thing.
1: I understand.
2: And I went to bed, and later on that night, I have no idea what time it was, my door was open. It was always open. My parents' door is closed because they don't want, you know, the snoring to wake us up.
1: Yes.
2: And I woke up, and there was a bull standing at the front of my door. It was a demon. And it was in a shape of a bull. And it was about 4.5 feet tall. And I looked at it, and I just said, God, I don't know what it is, and help me go to sleep. And if I don't move, then maybe it won't hurt me. Well, then I had this really strange dream, and it was very unrelated to what was in front of me. So I dreamt this certain dream, and when I woke up, that bull was still standing there. It had horns and everything. And I thought, no, it's not going away. I was thinking this, and all of a sudden it disappeared, and it had attacked me. I was struggling in bed. I was trying to scream, and the worst thing you can do is you're screaming and nothing comes out of you. I couldn't breathe. I felt like I was being smothered.
1: I understand that feeling. You are screaming internally, but nothing will come out.
2: And I was thinking, what am I to do? What am I to do? I'm going to die. It's going to kill me. And sure enough, I said, okay, God, you're going to have to take it away because I can't do anything. I'm going to die, and I don't want to die. And so it let go, it dissipated, it never showed up again. When that thing let go and it ran out of the room and it left, I just screamed, totally bloody murder. And my dad comes running in there seeing what's going on. And I was telling them, there's a monster in here.
1: A monster.
2: And it was trying to kill me. And nobody really believed it, but it really actually happened.
1: Maybe ahead of your commitment on Sunday, it was one last... so to speak, of the dark force trying to get hold of you.
2: I believe that. And one other thing about my mom,

0: and the power of God, what I had to deal with was that very quickly she had a 4-foot Mod poster. This was back in the 70s, 71, 72. Mod came back.
1: Okay, very quickly.
0: And it was a picture of the devil. And I wouldn't go into her room. So I asked God to take away that poster. And it within 3 weeks, it had torn itself apart.
1: Thank you for the call. You know, if there is good in this world, if there is God, if there is a presence, a creator presence, then it would certainly make sense that there would be an opposite force. As it can be documented for just about everything else in our life that we do, that we experience, there are two sides. There's good and evil. There's good and evil, for example, in atomic energy. There is good and evil in just about every force that we do control on Earth. So, with the assumption of a creator, a God, a good, I think it's not too much of a leap to understand there is an opposite force, the one we talk of this morning. On the wild card line, you're on the air.
2: Yeah, you're true about that, because the balance is... balance each other out.
1: I believe so, sir.
2: But you can't have too much of either. So I like to talk about what happened to me when I was 15.
1: Okay, go ahead.
2: Yeah, we were staying at a friend's house. Me and my mom were staying at a friend's house.
1: Yes.
2: You know, for a little while.
1: Right.
2: Until we find a new place to live.
1: Yes. Where are you, by the way?
2: I'm in Long Beach.
1: Long Beach. All right.
2: Okay. And see, certain times a year. This is a certain part of the neighborhood in Broadway and Long Beach and everything.
1: Yes.
2: It's like a vortex.
1: A vortex.
2: Yeah, it's like a vortex. You know, certain things come through. You know, it's like a main doorway, you know, a main hallway. You find different things. Like one time, my mother, you know, seeing like a little man crawling on her arm. And she woke up.
1: On her arm?
2: Yeah, on her arm.
1: Uh-huh.
2: He's all silver. They left like deep footprints. She woke us up to see these little footprints on her arm.
1: Really?
2: And I looked down and said, yeah, they're footprints, Ma. Yeah. You figure she's joking. Went back to sleep. And after the thing probably weighed around, 40 pounds, leaves such deep footprints.
1: On her arm. It actually left footprints on her arm.
2: Yeah, left footprints on her arm.
1: Wow. All right. Thank you very much for the call. Now, what was that? What would do that? Well, there are those who would suggest this woman was dreaming. She was asleep, and she had such a vivid dream that the power of her mind actually caused that physical evidence that he just talked about, footprints actually on her arm. But sometimes it's a little difficult to separate the real occurrence from the one in our mind. Maybe there is not a difference. Maybe that which does occur in our mind is, in fact, real. Does that occur to you? The distinction between that which we dream and that which we experience while awake, it's really, when you examine it, a very, very small distinction. This is the Halloween weekend show from Ghost to Ghost AM.

0: Good morning. Welcome to Ghost AM. It is the annual Halloween show, and we are telling ghost stories. It is Halloween weekend. Indeed, it is the weekend, so settle in, light a candle, dim the lights, if you dare. Art, this story is supposed to be a true one. Dick and Clyde had been friends since August of 1918, nearly 15 years. During their friendship, they had done some pretty remarkable things. However, none can compare with the prank they pulled on their girlfriends, Betty Lou and Mildred, on October 31st, 1933. October 24th, 1933, Betty Lou and Mildred were excited about the barn dance and hayride they were about to go on Halloween night. The girls just couldn't conjure up a prank to pull on Clyde and Dick that could measure up to the boys hanging a dressmaker's doll on Window Johnson's old dead tree in her front yard. Whatever that prank would be, it would have to be very good. During lunch, the boys propositioned them with a dare. The agreement was for the girls each to drive a stake into a grave at midnight on Halloween night, and the boys would pay them $10. The girls agreed, thinking they could come back with some gruesome horror stories to scare the boys out of their wits. October 31st, 1933, 8 o'clock at night. The foursome was having a great time at the dance. The boys kept asking the girls if they're sure they wanted to go through with the agreement. The girls were positive. During the hayride, the group leader was telling a story about a jealous husband's outrage with regard to his wife after finding her with a lover. During his panic, he murdered her, chopped her into small parts, and tried to dispose of her body. All the remains found were her two arms, now buried in Grace Lawn Cemetery. Grace Lawn Cemetery, the graveyard the girls were about to be at this very night. Mildred was in a frenzy. How was she going to handle this? Why did she let them talk her into it? Mildred came back to her senses. The hayride comes to an end. She could hear Betty Lou and the boys planning out the evening. They all were to meet at the general store at 1 a.m. after the graveyard incident. The time finally came. Mildred and Betty Lou found themselves at the graveyard. Betty Lou was to pound her stake into grave number 12, and Mildred into number 56. They decided to just meet at the back of the store. Betty Lou pounded her stake as directed and gave a signaling whistle to Mildred. Betty Lou was finished. She headed back. Mildred pounded her stake and got up to leave. Something was tugging her skirt. She screamed for help and nobody came. She tried harder to get away, but it was useless. At 1 a.m., Betty Lou and the boys were worried about Mildred. Why hadn't she shown up? Had she been hurt? They decided to go back to the graveyard, but it was the dead of night and too dark to see a thing. They came to the conclusion that she was tired and went home. November 1st, 1933, the Jonesboro Morning Bee read, "Girl found dead in Grace Lawn Cemetery with stake through her dress." That's from Ron in Seattle. On the toll-free line, you're on the air. Hi. I'll make that the wild card line. Hello? No, you're not. On the first-time caller line, you're on the air. Good morning.
1: Hello?
0: Hello.
1: Hi, Art.
0: Hi.
1: I'm calling from Santa Rosa.
0: Santa Rosa. KSRO. Great.
1: And I will tell you a truth that I know, as sure as I know my name, that ghosts and poltergeists and past life visions are all one and the same. They're all agents of Satan. In 1989, on Thanksgiving Day, my mother-in-law died. And I hadn't spoken to her for 3 years because I'd had the consummate nerve of questioning her about Grandpa drinking and driving with my son in the car, and she never spoke to me again. And the next day, my husband arrived home, and he'd been with her at the moment of her death, and she'd thrown back the blankets as if to leave, and she was clad with morphine. And he and I stood outside on the sidewalk and watched this cloud, about 50 feet long and 40 feet wide, just about the height of the telephone poles. It was a brown, dirty mist. And we watched it dissipate in front of our eyes. And I made a joke, and I said, maybe that's your mother's spirit. And about a week later, his father reported that some things were turned around on the mantelpiece, and a spot on the windowsill where she'd placed the glass refused to dry. And we thought, well, he drinks a lot. You know, this can't be true. And about a week after that, I was sitting in the living room, and my husband was at his office, and her music box in the corner of the room went on all by itself.
0: Mm.
1: And I called him up and really freaked him out. And he sort of had, he'd kind of abandoned the family in that he was up there every weekend sitting at the foot of her bed on the floor writing poetry about her. It was sort of an emotionally incestuous relationship. Well, he began to change a lot.
0: Oh.
1: And what was going on was he was seeing another woman who later turned out to be the image of his mother, an older woman. And he literally turned into her.
0: Wow.
1: And he would come to the door one day screaming at me to quit using his last name. We'd been together 17 years. And the next day he would forget that he'd even said that and be very charming.
0: And my God, how did you get through this?
1: It's still going on. My son, he spirited my son away, and my son became addicted to drugs, showed up on my doorstep last October, all into the master, and saying to me, Satan rules. And he brought with him head lice, body lice, chicken lice, and mites. And a year has gone by. I've spent $3,000, and I'm still fighting these things. My son has come and gone. And before he left, he said to me, the master has plans for your life. The next day, my brake fluid was drained. Just weird things just keep happening in this house. There's an odd smell in his room of rotten oranges. I had two other people stay just for brief periods of time, and there was dead smells coming from underneath. I'm still battling this at this moment.
0: My God. Adam's Family Values. Oh, man.
1: Really?
0: All right. I appreciate your story, and I wish you well, ma'am. I don't know what to tell you, but I think, faced with a similar circumstance, I would give even my son, under those conditions, the old heave-ho. And I would try and free myself of that. Because I believe you're in a dangerous situation. On the toll-free line, you're on the air. Good morning.
2: One second, let me get the radio.
0: Yes, thank you. Turn them off the moment you get on the air, please. This is actually Coast to Coast AM.
2: Hey, Art, how you doing?
0: I'm fine, sir. Do you have a story for us?
2: Yeah, this is Dale from Portland, KEX.
0: Yes, Dale.
2: Yeah, I'm originally from West Virginia, and I had my grandfather tell me a story a long time ago about his great-grandfather told him a story of, ooh, I always get nervous on here. Okay, but they had bought some plantation down in Logan County, West Virginia.
0: Mm-hmm.
2: And it had a big field, and they hadn't found out. This is all a story told me by my grandfather. And my great-grandfather tried to plow up the land and everything there, and the ground was real rocky, and when they later looked, it was like makeshift little grave markers.
0: Oh, really?
2: Yeah. Well, my grandpa told me that one night my grandfather was awakened by chains rattling and screams and stuff like that, right? That can't we at least have peace in our, you know, death and stuff?
0: Yes.
2: And my grandfather told him, he said, well, you know, he was probably just having a dream. And he said, yeah, he could have been having a dream, but, you know, all the grandchildren heard it too. So I was kind of, like, freaked out by that story, you know, so.
0: I can imagine. Did he ever continue to try to plow that land?
2: No, they discontinued plowing that land.
0: I can imagine.
2: They left it alone.
0: I can imagine I would have too. Thank you very much for the call. I wonder why spirits, or those who have left, are in any way at all attached to or concerned with their prior physical bodies. Or maybe it would be true that a spirit would be still attached to, thinking about, their physical body. I don't know. I mean, who knows about these things? But so many of the stories seem to concern the bodies that have been, that are now buried below the earth. On the wild card line, you're on the air. Good morning.
3: Oh, hello. I'm calling from San Diego.
0: Yes, sir.
3: I'm sort of a skeptical mind about these things, and don't believe in anything supernatural. And but just the other day, I was sitting down with my sister, and we were just talking about things, and we had one of our one of her children, my nephew Jesse, was with us and talking about things that scare him and so on. And he mentioned the ghosts, and I naturally I spoke up and I said, well, there's no such things as ghosts. And then my sister spoke up, and we're pretty close, and she said, in all seriousness, she said, well, you know, the ghosts are the one thing I do believe in. And she never had told me this story before because she thought she would just be laughed at. But she would see these figures in this duplex that she's living at.
0: Yes.
3: And one of them is in her one of her children's bedrooms. Her other son Casey is 7 years old, and she would see this figure in there. And the first couple of times she would think it was Casey. And she would look in there, and she saw this small child dressed in sort of with a strange hat and suspenders, and sitting on the floor playing. And she went into the to look into the doorway and said, "Casey." And then Casey would say, "What, mommy?" or whatever. He'd be in, like, in the kitchen or the living room down the hallway, the other side of the house. And she turned around, and there would be Casey. And then she would look back, and the figure would be gone. And she's also seen one other figure in the hallway. She has her bedroom right off the hall, and she leaves the door open most of the time, and she would see this figure, like when she was reading a book in bed or whatever, and she would just like out of the corner of her eye notice this man with a dark beard, and then she would look up and it'd be there for an instant, and then it would just disappear.
0: Do you have any idea what these entities are?
3: I have no idea, absolutely no idea. She had never told this story before, and it was just it's something that kind of spooked me because, I just something I don't believe in, and but the fact that she was telling me with such sincerity and conviction that this had actually taken place, I just don't.
0: What do you fancy, sir, happens to us after we die?
3: Well, my normal belief is simply that, you know, I'm sort of based on a rational, that, you know, when the brain dies.
0: So in other words, you've always thought lights out, that's it, show's over.
3: In all probability, that would be my general conviction.
0: All right, sir, thank you very much for the call. That's it, lights out, show's over. That's all there is. It seems to me less likely than the alternative that there is some sort of survival following physical death, and I do believe there is. And I do believe the story you told and others you will hear this morning. On the Wild Card Line, you're on the air. Good morning.
4: Morning, Art.
0: Hi.
4: This is Dave from Portland, Oregon, KEX Country.
0: Wonderful, Dave. Glad to have you.
4: Have I got a ghost story for you?
0: All right.
4: I rented a place several years ago above an old store called Liberal Store just north of Mooloolah.
0: Uh-huh.
4: Huge, huge three-bedroom, what they call a top-stair upstairs apartment above this store.
0: Right.
4: My wife and my mother and I moved into the place. I love the place. There was a room in this place that no matter, it was about 110 out that summer, most of the summer, beautiful swimming weather. There was a room I used to go into and play handball against the wall because it was a huge bedroom we had no need for.
0: I understand.
4: I never sweated, I never got hot, I never had any trouble in this place. I worked graveyards.
0: Right.
4: I slept perfectly in this apartment, even in the heat of the day. My mother began having episodes, swinging chandeliers, fingerprints left on her arms from something touching her. She'd scream, "Oh my God, something's touched me." And you could smell lilac perfume vividly.
0: Mm.
4: My wife and I and her little sister and her little brother were sitting eating hamburgers one night, watching TV. They had done the dishes after dinner was made, before we ate, and we heard a big crash. Went in there and all the dishes were scooped into the sink.
0: Oh, boy.
4: My wife's stepfather has a beautiful Alaskan Husky dog, a large dog. He says, "Oh, I think you're crazy. I don't believe in it." He said, "I'll bring my dog over. Dogs are supposed to know about these things," is what they say. I said, "You bring him on over." His name is Butch. Brought Butch over. Butch came in, looked around for a few minutes. We let him go. He was snooping around. Pretty soon we heard him whimpering in the bathroom. Now, this is a 65-pound Alaskan Husky. He would not come out of the bathroom. When we finally forced him to come out of the bathroom, he walked around an invisible pylon in the doorway.
0: No.
4: And he would not go back. And he ran out the door. 3 nights later, I come home from work off the graveyard. I'd come home early because I'd worked like a half shift. My mother and my wife are sitting on the tailgate of my pickup. I drove my mother's car that night because my truck wasn't running right. And my wife says, "I want to move." She says, "I want to move tonight." And I said, "What's wrong?" She says, you know we've been having these problems. I said, I've never had a problem. She says, let me show you something. Went upstairs, and all of our Bibles were on the floor, and they were all open to the area of the Bible where it talks about King David quite often. And my mother...
0: Look, for one thing, let me stop you. I agree with your wife. I'd be gone.
4: Well, we did move immediately, actually, that next week. My mother believes it was my grandmother who was upset with her because I was out of the state when she died. Mm. One more thing that did happen was a chandelier would swing at any given time in the dining room. My cat one time flew backwards out of this room that I liked, and the cat wouldn't come back in our apartment. My wife one night called me at work and said, somebody's beating on the upstairs door. Well, this was 2.5 stories off the ground. Somebody was knocking on the windows. We moved the next day.
0: I don't blame you.
4: And that is a true one. My mother and my wife are, to this day, we go by that store when you drive out the old highway there.
0: Right.
4: They won't stop and go into that store.
0: And that ended it?
4: For us, it ended it. Now, I have heard stories. I have friends in Malala and family. I've heard stories that several families have moved in and moved right back out. And we don't know if it's the place is very, very old, hundreds of years old. This building's probably been there since the early 1900s or more. And it's a store at the bottom and an apartment at the top. And like I say, it's 2.5, almost 3 stories tall. And my wife claimed, you know, I wasn't there the night the windows were being knocked on, but her little sister, who's very skeptical, doesn't believe in any of this, or didn't until then, told me, she said, I was pure white, was shaking. Pure white. I couldn't stand to stay there because something was knocking on all the windows and was knocking on the upstairs door. We had two doors, a downstairs door that led to the outside. You came up a long stair corridor.
0: And you really did it. You really moved.
4: Yes, we did.
0: Do you swear to us this is a true story?
4: Honest to God, I swear to you. My wife is in the bedroom listening on the radio to hear me tell the story. She's the one that wanted me to call. My mother's standing here looking at me with this funny look on her face. It's an honest to true story. I've had friends come to my house. Her little brother came and spent the night.
0: Prove it to me. Get your wife.
4: Okay. Dean.
0: I'll tell you what. Now hold on. Now,
4: okay.
0: I'm coming up to a break here, all right?
4: Okay.
0: And so what I'm going to do is break. You won't hear anything on the line during the time that we're gone, but don't worry. We'll come back to you right after the break. How's
4: okay,
0: that?
4: Okay, we'll be waiting.
0: All right, good.
4: Thank you.
0: Stand by. Stay right there. And this is perhaps yet the best example of what I was telling you about. If this kind of thing scares you unreasonably, then my suggestion is to tune out because it sounds like it's well underway. This is Ghost to Ghost AM.

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1: Good morning. Welcome back. 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And this morning, we're talking about ghosts. If you have a story, we'd love to hear it. If not, sit back, dim the lights, and prepare yourself. Now, if we are lucky, back to the telephone now, and the continuation of the story we were hearing, or the confirmation of it. Hello?
2: Hello.
1: Yes, sir.
2: Yes, I'm back.
1: You're back, okay.
2: And my wife is sitting here, you know, we were discussing this, and she says, well, I was a skeptic until this happened. I didn't believe in poltergeists. Now, she's here to tell you about it.
1: All right, put her
2: there
1: on.
2: There she is.
1: All right.
3: Hello.
1: Hi there.
3: I swear this story is true, I swear.
1: It is true.
3: Yep, I never ever believed in anything like this before. It is so bizarre.
1: And you are the one who said, that's it, folks, we're out of here?
3: Yep, I refused to go back. We went and stayed with relatives till we could move. I refused to spend another night there.
1: Wow.
3: I wouldn't go back.
1: Well, I must say, I am with you, and I would have been the person first saying, we're out of here.
3: Yeah, well, it happened for like 2 weeks before any of us ever mentioned it to each other. We'd all been having, like, little episodes separately. And then me and my mother-in-law were sitting there one night, and I said, what's going on? And this cabinet door was opening and closing in the kitchen.
1: Oh, boy.
3: And that's when we discussed with each other and said, we think we're living here with a ghost.
1: Mm-hmm. Well, I can imagine that would occur, that everybody would have little things that would occur to them, and you kind of dismiss them or...
3: Well, yeah, because you don't want to believe it.
1: You don't want to believe
3: it. You never want to believe it.
1: That's right. But then you start putting it all together, and you all see it.
3: Too much started happening.
1: I appreciate your confirmation. It's really kind of you to come on the phone, and thank you both. Thank your husband for me.
3: Okay, thank you.
1: Take care. There you are, folks. That's me. I think I would have left. I on the one hand, I would like to have the experience. I would like to experience something that I would definitely call an apparition, something that would confirm for me the afterlife. But on the other hand, it would scare the pants off me, and I think I'd be out of there as quickly as possible. On the first-time caller line, good morning. You are on the air.
4: Yeah, Art, I'm calling from Overland Park, Kansas.
1: Overland Park, Kansas, on a portable telephone.
4: Yeah, sorry about that. I've got a really strange story. This happened to me. I'm 22 years old now. I was between 14 and 16 years old. True story. I was in my parents' house, which we had built. You know, nobody lived there before.
1: Mm-hmm.
4: And my parents had gone on a walk for the evening with my brothers and sisters, and I was sitting at home, and I remember it was really well, because it was a Thursday night, because I was watching Simon. And I'm watching TV, and I just got a feeling of disorientation around me. It was really strange. And there's plants hanging above the television set. And I look up, and... this thing, it distracted me, and it was like if you would see it was like almost invisible shape going through the plants. Okay,
1: An invisible shape going through the plants?
4: Yeah, and it's the only way I can explain it is
1: You mean as though you could see the plants moving aside for something that was moving in them?
4: It was as if inside the little shape that was moving, it was like a swirled, clear color. Just, you could tell something was there moving really fast, and it was just gone.
1: I understand.
4: And I just got a really odd feeling, disorientation around me, and I kind of, you know, I'm looking around, just turning around, looking around, having this odd feeling. And I turn back and look behind me down the hall, and down the hall, there's a figure standing there just as plain as day, nothing you could see through, just solid. And it was not facing me. It was facing a different direction, down a different hall. And I'm getting goosebumps just thinking, just talking about this. But this figure was standing about 6'5", 7 feet tall. I couldn't tell. It didn't look like anything was touching the ground. And it was a white figure. It had the head of this figure was like a almost like a knight in armor's helmet.
1: Ooh, that's weird.
4: But it was completely white. And just the solid, just a shiny white. And the helmet came down around his chest, its chest, and there's a white robe hanging down off of the helmet. And that went down almost to the floor. I don't know if it touched the floor. So it was just all it was a white robe with this helmet, and it was facing a different direction. And as I sat there and stared at it and just could not move, it slowly turned towards me. just pivoting, no leg movement or anything, just moving towards me, just not moving towards me, but just turning towards me.
5: Mm.
4: And as it faced me, I was just so scared. I closed my eyes and opened my eyes, and it was gone. And
1: now, I'm curious. At that moment, you closed your eyes and opened them, and it was gone. A lot of people would say to themselves, you know, that means I was imagining it.
4: Right. Nothing like that had ever happened to me before. You know, I no traumas in my life to do anything like that. And when it turned to me, it slowly was a matter of 5 or 7 seconds as it turned. I was watching it turn towards me. And it turned towards me, and it was gone, and I just sat there, you know, curled right next to the TV until my parents came home. It had just gotten dark, and I just sat there for, you know, 20 minutes or so, just not moving, just shaking. And
1: I do understand, sir. When this occurred, did you have a feeling of evil or fright, or how would you describe your emotions?
4: No evil. My emotions were just, I don't know what was happening, and there's just a feeling around me of just a tingling feeling, just like, what is going on? Because nothing's ever happened to me, you know, like that in this house before, and it seems like no reason for it. I've never heard a story like that before.
1: Well, a young lady called earlier and said too scared to scream, to actually make noise.
4: Yeah, I can understand that. It's just a feeling of awe. It just, like, you know, you don't think about it when it's happening at all. You don't think about it until it's over with, and then it's just frightening.
1: I appreciate your story. Thank you. It was a Sunday night. I worked the graveyard shift and got done getting ready for work a little early. Since I had about a half hour to kill, I sat down, put on the headphones to listen to the stereo. As I relaxed, I got that eerie feeling that someone was watching me. Couldn't resist the feeling. So I turned around and saw someone run down the hall. I knew my roommate was out for the night, but thought, well, maybe he'd come home and was playing a trick on me. Went down the hall, turned on all the lights, called out to him, no response. Okay, my mind is playing tricks on me. So I sat down and put the headphones back on. I started getting that strange feeling again that someone was watching me. This time I turned around quickly and again saw someone run back down the hall. At this point I was getting scared. I ran out of the apartment, went to work. Later called my roommate, told him what happened. He told me I was cracked. The next day seemed fairly normal. I went to bed around noon. About 7 that night, I was awakened by the sound of a girl crying. It was dark in my room, but I could see the living room lights from under the door. I thought to myself, my roommate and his girlfriend had gotten into a fight. I laid there for a while, and the crying continued. The more I listened, I could tell that the crying wasn't coming from the living room. So I sat up in bed. And there was a girl sitting on the chair in my bedroom. She was about 16 years old, wearing a blue dress from the late 1800s. Long blonde hair and crying. When I asked her who she was and what was wrong, she looked at me with a frightened look, stood up, and disappeared right into the wall. I came running out of the bedroom. My roommate was sitting quietly watching TV. I told him what had just happened. He, of course, didn't see or hear any of it. Didn't believe me. Never saw the girl again. To this day, I have no explanation as to what happened. That's from Pat in Scottsdale, Arizona, listening to KFYI. Thanks, Pat. That's a hair curler. On the toll-free line, you're on the air. Good morning.
6: Good morning, Art.
1: Yes, sir. Where are you calling from?
6: I'm listening off of San Antonio, WOAI.
1: Yes, sir. And where are you?
6: I'm in Denver, Art. I can't listen that late on Sundays here.
1: No, I understand. Go right ahead.
6: Okay. Well, I don't know how scary this is, but it's true. One night I was sleeping, and I woke up to find myself, you talk about feeling a presence, and it wasn't a divine presence, but it felt kind of ominous to me. In fact, I was kind of frightened, but I felt like a weight on top of my body, and I started feeling myself spinning on the bed, which, like I said, it did frighten me, and I wasn't having any of it, so I started not that I'm particularly, well, I am religious, but anyway, I started reciting the Lord's Prayer, but it wasn't having any effect, and I said to myself, well, geez, a lot of good this does, you know. And then,
1: oh, ye of little faith, I'm tempted to say. In other words, you tried the Lord's Prayer once, and when the weight was still
6: Well, no,
1: there,
6: I was repeating it over again in my head.
1: Yeah, okay.
6: Then I found myself making a sign of the cross with my arm, this just big, gigantic sign of the cross. And the interesting thing is this. I had the bedroom door closed, and this Labrador who's passed on, her name was Angel, black Labrador, the door was closed. I didn't make any noise. She just starts barking her head off.
1: Mm.
6: And I just thought that whatever it was at that time had left. And then these geese a quarter of a mile from the house started squawking their heads off. And I thought to myself, well, did they hear Angel barking? Or, you know, did they? I just kind of imagined that whatever this was flew over them. But that's the story.
1: All right, sir. I thank you. And again, it's the sense or the feeling. And another story with regard to a dog. Isn't that interesting? Animals do seem to feel things that, or feel them earlier than we do, or are more aware of them. And it has to do with the fact that they are closer to nature than are we. Even though they may live in homes with us, they don't partake of the 20th century the way we do, and all the noise and the inherent interruption that we have. And so they are faster to sense a presence. There are some people, though, that are rather sensitive to this sort of thing, and they feel it early and quickly, as an animal would. But for most of us, an animal is a pretty good monitor. Haven't you ever felt something that your dog first felt? It'll get up and start to bark, or your cat will totally freak out, or whatever animal you have around, and then you'll feel it. Something's close. Something's near. There's a presence. Maybe nothing more than that. They feel it first, usually. On the toll-free line, you're on the air. Good morning. Hello.
5: Hello.
1: Yes, ma'am. Turn your radio off, please.
5: Okay.
1: And tell us where you're calling from.
5: Granite City, Illinois.
1: Okay. Welcome to the show.
5: Thanks.
1: Go right ahead.
5: Okay. I was raised in this house from when I was born up until the age of 13. And there was, like, plates would fly off of the table and smash into, like, the cabinets. And there would be, like, cold spots in the house and different smells. Sometimes it would be, like, real foul old odors, and then other times it would be, like, real sweet smells.
1: Sounds like a poltergeist.
5: Well, I don't know, but it was very, very scary.
1: How could you live in such a house?
5: Because I was a child. I had
1: no choice
5: to move out.
1: Well, what did your mother and your father say?
5: Oh, well, we all experienced the different things. We would hear, like, footsteps walking up the steps.
1: Did you actually see a plate lift and fly off a table?
5: Yes. And also coffee cups. Like, the real thick coffee cups would, like, smash into the metal cabinets and leave big dents.
1: Wow.
5: And my parents had, I don't remember what you called them, but they came in to, like drive-out ghost. And I guess there was probably about four of them that came in, and they felt the more presence in the basement. And someone had said that there was a person that had hung himself in the basement.
1: Oh.
5: Most of the activities happened in the basement.
1: Yes.
5: And doors would slam, and we had a dog, and the dog would, like, start watching something, you know, that we couldn't see in the room.
1: Right.
5: And I was, the day that we moved out of the house, that was one of the happiest days of my life.
1: How long did that go on?
5: Until we moved.
1: Which was how long?
5: 13 years.
1: 13 years?
5: Mm-hmm. After the people that came in to drive out whatever was in the house, the activities kind of slowed down a little bit for a short time, but then it started again. And I don't think anyone lives in that house for very long periods of time.
1: Is that in the state of Illinois?
5: Yes, it is.
1: Well, that's quite a story, and I'm glad
5: yes.
1: you made it through it all right. I don't think I could have handled 13 years of that or even 13 days.
5: Well, now if I move into a new house, if I have any, like, if I feel any presence, there is no way that I would live there.
1: Thank you very much for the call. Do you know that in a lot of states, there is now actually on the books a law that requires you to notify anybody who might be considering buying this house that it is haunted? Did you know that? There is actually a law of that sort, and there have been court cases that people have won because there was not notification given of a haunting. Can you imagine living with that for 13 years? And on our toll-free line, you're on the air. Good morning.
7: Good morning, Art Bell. How are you doing?
1: Just fine. Where are you?
7: I'm in Seattle, Washington.
1: Seattle. Uh-oh. We're holding this line for east of the Rockies, sir, until 2 a.m. Pacific.
7: Okay, I'll call back.
1: All right, thank you. I appreciate that. On the wildcard line, you're on the air. Hi.
8: Hi, Art. How are you doing?
1: Just fine. Where are you?
8: I'm in Lexington.
1: Lexington, Kentucky. Excellent.
8: Got two stories for you.
1: All right.
8: One was when I graduated from tech school when I was in the Air Force.
1: Mm-hmm.
8: Me and a WAF boarded a plane in Chicago. And so she was telling me about the aircraft, and as we boarded, there was two pilots sitting in the back. And I said, we can talk to them, you know, later on when we get airborne, because there was a technicality that she didn't quite understand on the aircraft.
1: Yes.
8: Well, the plane got took off and everything, and the seatbelt deal came off, and I said, let's step back there and talk to them, and we looked around, and they were gone. So I said to the airline stewardess, I said, ma'am, I said, where did the pilot go? She said, what pilot? I said, the two pilots in the back. And the girl sitting with me said, yeah, we've seen two of them. She said, wait right here. I'll be right back. And she ran and got two stewardesses to come back. She said, tell them exactly what you told me. And so I told her and told the other two, and the one started crying and got all upset, and they had to take her in the back. Do you recall the aircraft that crashed in the Everglades?
1: Very well, sir.
8: That's what part of that was.
1: Oh, God. I've heard a lot of stories like this. And I think there are many. I have a very good friend that works for a major company, which I can't name. And when he retires from this company, I'm going to have him on the air, and we're going to tell some of these stories. But you are exactly right. That particular crash.
8: I think it was Flight 401, wasn't it?
1: 401 or 409.
8: They were chalky white looking, the individuals, but they looked solid.
1: Listen to me. I'm telling you, I've heard privately told. Not for attribution, stories just like the one you're telling me right now, and it's going on to this day. Aircraft are haunted.
8: Oh, okay.
1: And it's because of that particular crash and a few others, and...
8: Well, they cannibalize the parts, don't they, and put them in the other aircraft?
1: That's right. You see, spirits that lose their lives unexpectedly, as in an air crash...
8: Mm-hmm.
1: I think are the ones that tend to be troubled, possibly remain on this earth, possibly haunt at the location of their death, in this case, an aircraft.
8: Well, the second story has to do with a place in Tennessee called Cookeville, and that happened this summer. We moved into a trailer park, into a little trailer, and it was really clean. It was a nice little trailer. No air conditioning, though. It was when it was real hot. And the first night I got up to go to the restroom, it was about 1 or 2 in the morning, the bathroom, mm-hmm. I stepped on in through the living room, and, of course, we had the windows open and everything. There was an alley by the trailer, and I heard a girl laughing. And I thought, what in the world? You know, about 2 in the morning. I looked out, and I didn't see anybody. So I went to the bathroom, and then I come on back, and the next morning I was telling, you know, my friend about it.
1: Right.
8: And she said, probably just somebody outside. And I said, okay. And our cat... kept his head riveted to this one spot in the living room. He, you know, when you picked him up, it was like a joke. His head would just rivet back and forth on this one spot, pivot.
1: I understand.
8: Anyways, later on, one of the neighbors had finally told us that the reason they couldn't keep that trailer rented was because a girl was brutally murdered there a year before. Okay, so we were, you know, I said, well, we got to get out of here eventually. You know, I mean, I don't want to stay in this trailer because we kept hearing bangs and knocks and different things.
1: Yes.
8: And so we were sitting there. This is in the afternoon, too. We were sitting there arguing about the doors being open. We had both doors open on this trailer because we didn't have air conditioning.
1: Okay, very quickly now.
8: And I said, why don't you close the door? And she said, why don't you do it? And about the time, that time, the door just slammed shut. And I just turned around and I said, thank you.
1: That'd be enough for me.
8: Well, we moved. We got the heck out of there, but that trailer definitely had some problems. But it was so weird the way that cat would just watch that. And then,
1: I know. They know. Sir,
8: yeah.
1: I've got to go.
8: Thanks,
1: thank you very much for the call. Have a good morning. This is Ghost to Ghost AM.

0: From the Kingdom of Nye, this is Coast to Coast AM with Art Bell on the CBC Radio Network. Now, once again, here's Art.
1: Good morning. Those stations just joining us, you have missed 2 hours of pure ghost stories. We will continue in a moment. The night is yours. The weekend is here. It's Halloween weekend, and this is the annual Ghost Show. The only thing we take all night long are ghost stories, and we've had some beauts so far, believe me. Here is one just faxed in, and you are welcome to fax in a ghost story if you have one. They're better when they're short, and I would appreciate that. The fax number, area code 702-727-8499. 702-727-8499. Dear Art, this is a true story, as well as I can recall it. In 1973, as a member of the U.S. Air Force, I was stationed at Altus Air Force Base, Oklahoma. During that particular year, the author Peter Blatty's novel, The Exorcist, was the hit movie of the season, as well as the paperback version of the screenplay. The paperback was distributed throughout the barracks that I lived in, one resident at a time, as we did in those days. When it was my turn to read the novel, I read it with much anticipation as well as much anxiety. The following night, around, about 5:00 hours, 5 o'clock in the morning, I was awakened by the sensation of something pounding on the lower bunk that I slept in. It was moving up my torso. At that time, I didn't have a roommate, but the sensation frightened me so much that I got out of my bunk, scrambled to the door, opened it, and yelled for help as loud as I could. Not one of my barracks mates in our building heard my screams of help, not one, or corroborated my version of the story. But to this day, I believe the incident was very real, an actual occurrence. I don't tempt mirrors or taboos of that nature to this day. AP in San Diego. And this. Art, in January of 1976, I was busy cleaning the kitchen after dinner. The kids were in the living room watching TV, and my husband, a cop at the time, had returned to work. Suddenly I heard a voice calling my name, Carol Ann. It sounded like my grandfather, who lived in Indiana. I was in Mesa, Arizona. Regardless of how old I am, he always called me by both my first and middle name. About 15 minutes after this episode, the telephone rang. It was my sister in California. She was calling to tell me that my grandfather had passed away about an hour before. Since I had always been very close to my grandfather, I just figured he'd passed through to see me before he went on. It had been a couple of years since I'd seen him. In July of 80, I had a dream about both my grandparents, and they were in their wedding clothes, young, and dancing and laughing and having a wonderful time. The next morning, my mom called me to inform me that Grandma had just passed away during the night. I think she came to me to let me know she was glad and was with Granddad again, and both were very happy. Back to the phones. On the toll-free line, you're on the air. Good morning.
2: Yeah, Art, this is Radical Rudy in St. Louis.
1: Hi there, Radical Rudy.
2: How you doing?
1: Fine.
2: I'm talking to you on my Tropay, listening to you on my 818CS.
1: Excellent.
2: Say, this happened in 1972, Art. I was out near Gallup, New Mexico, actually in a little town called Chinle, Arizona, on the Indian Reservation.
1: Oh, yes.
2: And I was a surveyor. I was out there with my boss one night in the fall of the year, probably about this time of the year. And he was on one mountain ridge, and I was on the other. And we were surveying back and forth across this valley, and he kept saying, "Do you hear those wolves?" And I said, "Man, I don't hear any wolves."
1: Wolves.
2: And he said, "You know," he said, "these Indians supposedly can turn into a wolf." He said, "I hope there's no burial grounds over there by you." And I was in a Jeep, and the top was off of it. And I was sitting there, it was kind of warm, and I was starting to get spooked a little bit because I had never seen anything weird or anything. But I'm sitting there in a Jeep, and I got my arm hanging out the window talking to my boss on the radio, and all of a sudden something started licking on my hand.
1: Oh.
2: I almost panicked. I jerked my hand up and I looked out and it was an old hound dog. But I'm telling you, that seat was very unclean for several days.
1: I'm with you. All right.
2: That really scared me.
1: Thank you very much. I can imagine it would. I mean, you're set up for that. Your arms hanging out. That's actually kind of funny. I appreciate the story, sir. What we're telling are true, real ghost stories for the most part. That was an almost ghost story. And I'm sure that the emotion he felt at that moment was very real. You can get psychologically set up for something like that, which may have happened to him and certainly may have occurred also to the man who was reading The Exorcist. I mean, cannot be a better setup than that. The Exorcist had to be one of the most frightening movies ever done. And to this day, I believe The Exorcist is one of the most frightening movies ever made. And if you sit down and watch it today, it will scare you as much as it did then. There was something about it that no other ghost film quite ever lived up to. And I'm not sure what it was. I believe it had to do with the church and its involvement. I'm not exactly sure. But nothing has quite ever lived up to it. The other film that I thought was very frightening was the original Poltergeist. Very well done. On the toll-free line, you're on the air. Hello.
3: Art Bell?
1: Yes.
3: This is the Agile Independent from Austin, Texas, on the mighty WOAI.
1: Austin, Texas. Yes, sir.
3: When I was a kid, about 7 years old, I stayed with my Aunt Marie in the country.
1: Yes.
3: It was a pretty nice thing, except for when we had to go to church, and this is a ghost story. Well, a kind of one.
1: Okay.
3: They were charismatic, and they would run around and act real silly in church, and so they'd make all us kids stay in the back of the church where we couldn't see them be silly, and we'd get really bored. So one day we decided to do something as a group, us kids, to offend them. So we found this pin and this little salamander lizard, and we nailed it to the wall, and we told them that if God didn't accept this sacrifice, we were giving it to Satan. And naturally, they got really upset, but they didn't do anything terribly bad. The next night, when I was asleep, for some reason, I bolted straight awake. And I kept my room really clean. Well, actually, I didn't. My Aunt Marie did. And when I looked into my closet, there was a thing sitting there. This thing, I mean, if it weren't for the way this thing looked, I would have thought it was a nightmare.
1: What was it?
3: It was, if you can imagine something that's four-dimensional, it's a pitch-black room, and this thing is so dark I can clearly see it. I mean, it's like, it was kind of like black light. And along the edges of it was kind of, you could see its edges because it's like the very air around it was repelled by it. Like it found it obscene, and it's like the very matter around it just was repelling from it.
1: Oof, that'd do it for me.
3: Well, the only thing about it that actually looked physical was its teeth. It was a triangle with a slit up the center that ended in a little round thing. And when I looked into its eyes, which at first looked like kind of pools of light blood swimming around, it got two blue dots that looked just like my eyes that were in the center of it. And the longer I looked at it, the faster my heart began to beat. I got so scared I tried to yell out and scream for help. And I couldn't. My voice just stopped. I couldn't.
1: I understand that kind of fright. So frightening you cannot scream, not out loud.
3: Exactly. So the last thing I did was cried out to God for help in my head. It was all I could do. And the next thing I knew, it was morning, and I was laying down in bed. And I don't remember any time passing between those events.
1: Could it have been just a nightmare?
3: That would have been my attitude, except for one thing.
1: Yes?
3: Nothing on earth could look like this thing. Oh, and in the morning, I looked into where the only other antidote to the story was, is I did open the closet because it was closed again when I woke up.
1: Yes.
3: And my toys were piled end on end.
1: Oh.
3: And my toys were kept very, very straight and neat. That was the other thing. They were always lined up very neatly on little shelves in the back, and they were totally jumbled as if someone had deliberately turned them over and upside down, but none of them were broken.
1: That'd be it for me, partner.
3: Yeah, I mean, but no, try to imagine something that's four-dimensional and that the very environment around it, it just finds it obscene and repels from it.
1: I understand.
3: Imagine your eyes being sucked into this thing and seeing your own eyes looking back at you.
1: No, thank you. I appreciate the story.
3: You're welcome.
1: Thank you, from Austin, Texas. Well, this will sound silly to you, I suppose, but my wife knows. She may not know why until I tell you now. I know she's listening in the next room. I always close closet doors. I don't like closets. Closets are dark places where if anything was going to come, I would think it would come. And I always close closets before I go to sleep. Now, what is it about closets? They're dark areas from which things come. Everybody knows that. It's just a habit. I don't like open closet doors, and so before I go to bed, I always go over and close them. And that's why. Probably shouldn't admit that, huh? But it is true. On the wild card line, you're on the air. Hello. Hello there. Going once, going twice, going three times. On the wild card line, let's see, number two, you're on the air.
4: Yes, Art, this is Henry in Taft.
1: Hello, Henry.
4: I like your program tonight. Very interesting.
1: Oh, yes.
4: I've lived in a haunted house now for 36 years.
1: Why? That's what I always ask. Why would somebody stay in a haunted house?
4: Well, you get used to it.

0: closing. I've never seen them physically. I see their shadows. And there are three sisters that were killed in the fire in 1906, and they run through the house frequently at night. One time I had an aunt staying with me, and the girls ran through the house back and forth for 6 hours straight.
1: Really?
0: Yeah, my aunt never came back.
1: I wouldn't either. That's frightening stuff, and it goes on to this day?
0: Oh, yes.
1: And you never quite see them? They're shadows?
0: Mm-hmm. And doors open and close every day. And lamps lift up and set back down every day.
1: Lift up into the air?
0: Yeah.
1: How do you handle that? I mean, how do you stand it?
0: You believe it or not, you get used to it. I mean, you just take it as something that happens as a part of living.
1: Haven't you ever thought of having a priest in to try and stop it?
0: It's never been threatening enough to, in my opinion, call a priest in. I have tried to communicate with them.
1: No offense, but I don't know how you sleep at night. I mean, it may not have done anything yet, but if those spirits are there, well, of course, that's
0: they're,
1: you.
0: They're there, but they're not harmful. They're just they don't realize they're dead because of the way they died.
1: Oh, I've often wondered about that. Whether spirits do realize they are dead.
0: They don't. The worst part of the whole haunting is when they one particular time. It's been about 15 years ago. I heard a man screaming, a terrible scream. It was in my bedroom. I could hear the screaming, and I ran outside, and it was quiet outside. There's no sound at all. And when I went back inside, the screaming was still going on. And it was later when I finally found a witness to the events that had happened. And she said, oh, that was the man, when they couldn't get to him, when he was dying, he was screaming.
1: Oh, my God. All right, thank you very much for the story. See, that's a chilling one. I wouldn't stay in a home like that, would you? Well, look, because it's topical, I'll tell you the best ghost photograph. No, the two best ghost photographs that I have ever seen. We put originally on computer services for those with computers to download them. Many have seen them, but most of you have not. These ghost photographs are in our new newsletter, and the premier edition of the newsletter is about to come out. And particularly the one by the Stone Mason is probably, in my opinion, the best photograph of an entity that I've ever seen. As a matter of fact, let me take just a moment out and read you the letter that accompanied the photograph that appears in the newsletter. Dear Art, first let me thank you for your daily program and Dreamland. A week or so ago, I heard you talking about the Halloween show with a listener. I miss most of it, but if you're interested in ghosts, here is a photograph that might be one. A friend of mine, who is a stone mason, was working on an old home in L.A. On finishing the wine cellar in the old existing basement, he photographed his work for his scrapbook. When he developed the pictures, this is what showed up on one. He didn't see anything when the photo was taken. However, on questioning the architect, he was told that three crews, carpenters and so forth, had walked off the project. It seemed they felt very cold air. Some were pushed down the stairs by an unseen force. Since these photos were taken, I've talked to the architect and was told the home is about 100 years old and was listed for sale after the man who lived there died. The architect also told me that a Chinese man was interested in buying the home, but when they brought their priests to okay the home, and the Chinese do that, and bless it, they left in a big hurry, screaming. Evidently, the new owner, who's having it completely renovated, knows about the ghost, but does not know what has happened to the workmen, nor have they seen this photo. The friend of mine who took the photograph is a Muslim, a very religious man who does not have any interest or belief in ghosts. Just thought you'd like to see it. And he's got the negative. And I must tell you, you have never seen anything like it. I'm going to be very interested in your opinions when you get this newsletter. So it's in there, and in fact,

A lot more is in our premier newsletter. There's a Dreamland report, for example, with a big story on Richard Hoagland, a big interview with Richard Hoagland. The key photographs of the moon from Richard Hoagland are also in there. There'll be a number of stories, one about the crime bill. There'll be a story from me, a story that I've written for the newsletter that I think is pretty hard-hitting. It's pretty rough stuff. I hope you enjoy it. There's a Behind the Scenes by Alan Corbett, the president of our network. There will be a complete listing of radio stations for Coast to Coast and Dreamland. There will be article after article after article, and already it is growing. It will begin at 16 pages or more. 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It's just $29.95. 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Now, those of you who just joined us at 1 a.m. Pacific Time will not yet have had enough of a chance. You've heard a couple of stories. But cumulatively, since 11 p.m. Pacific Time, I don't see how you could listen to this. And these people, many of them very articulate, very serious, and very honest, and not begin to believe that there is something that follows this life for some, if not all. That's what we're doing. It's Halloween weekend, and we're telling ghost stories, real ghost stories. Keep listening. Dim the lights if you dare. If you can't handle it, turn it off. We'll be back.

0: Welcome back to Ghost AM. I'm Art Bell. We're telling ghost stories, real ones. Join us if you dare. I've got a whole pile of faxes here of very good ghost stories. I guess ask and ye shall receive, and I'll kind of get to them as I can this morning. On the wild card line, you're on the air. Hello.
1: Good morning, Art.
0: Good morning, sir.
1: This is Mick from Phoenix.
0: Great.
1: I'm not real sure if this is a ghost story or not.
0: Well, tell it and we'll let you know.
1: In the summer of 77, I woke up about 2:30 in the morning because my girlfriend was out of bed. So I walked into the living room to find out what was wrong, and she was sitting on the couch, naked, with her knees pulled up under her chin and her eyes about the size of saucers, and looking at me like I'd grown 3 or 4 extra heads.
0: Mm.
1: So I said, you know, what's wrong? What's going on? She says, don't do that to me. Well, it took a little while, but she finally told me that what had happened was she heard me talking, and she thought it was in my sleep. She rolled over towards me, and she said, you're as stiff as this coffee table and as cold as an icebox. I said, what do you mean? She says, I don't know. I said, I got up and took a look, and you're laying there in bed, stiff. Your mouth's a little bit open, but your lips aren't moving, and you're carrying on a conversation with a little boy and a woman, and I can hear them talking back to you, and you're talking to a third person, another woman, but I can't hear her.
0: Oh, boy. I guess I'd have done the same thing. I'd be up and out.
1: Well, I guess so. Anyway, apparently I sat and carried on this conversation with a little boy and a woman, with my mouth not moving, being as stiff as a board and as cold as the freezer, for about 5 or 10 minutes, and she sat there and listened to a little bit of it and then went out in the living room, and she could hear all of us talking. And it definitely spooked her, and it affected our relationship considerably. Most of the conversation concerned whether or not the woman that she could hear, where she had left her glasses, why she wasn't wearing them. And what it all hinged from was 6 months earlier, my wife, our son, and her mother were all killed in a car accident.
0: Oh, my gosh.
1: And no one could tell me exactly what happened. So I knew a private investigator, and I asked him, how can I find out what happens? And he laid out all the rules and where I went and what I had to go and who I had to see and what kind of papers I had to get.
0: Right.
1: And I went off and spent about a month doing that, and I found out exactly what happened to them and why. Except I could never figure out why I couldn't find her glasses anywhere in around the car or the accident scene. And so I don't know if it was my brain working with a problem who finally said, look, I'm going to give it an answer so you'll stop working on it, or if something supernatural actually happened.
0: Well, we'll let people decide for themselves, but I think I'd be opting for the latter.
1: The only reason I lean to it is because apparently the way I felt to her scared her more than the voices. She thought I was dead.
0: Thank you. Thank you for the call, sir. I that was a good story. I don't know. You tell me, folks. What happened to that man? Hi, Art. My cousin and her husband bought a house in a suburb of Phoenix about 6 years ago. They and their two kids, plus another cousin of mine, moved in right away. My cousin, who we will call Linda, found herself at home all night with only the kids. Linda's husband worked the graveyard shift, and her brother took a job in Laughlin. That would be Laughlin, Nevada. The night in question was just like any other, until her 4-year-old son came into the room and woke her up. She was not facing him when he woke her up, and she did not immediately turn around. She asked him what he wanted, and he told her he couldn't sleep because somebody was in his room. She told him, of course there is. You share your room with your brother. He told her, it's not his brother. It's some guy he doesn't know. At this point, she turned around to look at him, and when she did, she saw a man standing behind her son. She described him as wearing a plaid cowboy shirt, blue jeans, and a cowboy hat. She said she could see right through him to the doorway behind. She said that he was white, kind of glowing. She said, a lot like you see in the movies. She immediately jumped out of bed and he was gone. She grabbed both of her sons and went to her mother's house. Her brother claimed to have seen him about 2 weeks later. Much more than I can tell here. Great show. We've got our candles burning. Gary and Sandy at KFYI in Phoenix. First time caller line, you're on the air.
2: Yeah, hi, Art. That last story was really good. I got a Ouija board story for you.
0: Ouija boards.
2: You don't like them?
0: I have no comment. Go ahead with your story.
2: This story was told to me by my friend Ryan in the utmost seriousness, and it literally made my heart skip a beat. It was told to me about when he was 16, and he has an older brother who was about 21 at the time. And their parents were gone for the weekend. And so his older brother had a couple friends come over, and they decided they were going to do the Ouija board thing. So they put a Ouija board down, and they played with it a little bit. And they decided that they were going to let people do it alone. Okay, one person do it at a time. And in this group of friends, there was a couple, you know, jokers that used to mess around, and there was one guy that they knew was always honest, and
0: right.
2: So they put him on the board, all right? And so they put him on the board, and my friend was in the corner just kind of watching. Now, a couple years earlier, about 2 or 3 years earlier, their grandfather had been in a terrible car accident. His name was Barry, okay? Now, he had been in a car accident and was in a coma, and he had been in a coma since. And they didn't predict that he was going to come out of this coma anytime soon. And you know how those kind of comas are, and it just keeps going and going and going.
0: Sure.
2: So his older brother decides to call and see if he can find Barry. And his friend, who had never met Barry, was on the Ouija board alone, and it was not moving. And he starts saying, "Barry, Grandpa Barry, are you around? Are you with us? Grandpa Barry, are you around? Are you with us?" All of a sudden, the Ouija board starts moving a little bit, and what my friend told me is that they just felt the biggest chill come into the room, and a real slight little wind was kind of blowing through the room, very slight, and everyone was just getting goosebumps and looking at each other like they knew something was going on.
0: Something was there.
2: Yeah, and so it starts spelling out things. They say, "Are you Grandpa Barry?" And it says, "Yes." And the guy has his eyes shut, who's alone on the Ouija board. All right, his eyes are shut. And it starts going around, and it starts spelling out, "I'm scared, I'm scared, I'm scared. It's cold, it's dark." Okay? And it kept saying that for about five, maybe a couple minutes. "I'm scared, it's dark, I'm cold." And they were just freaking out. I mean, looking at each other, and they were just about to grab their friend. Their friend started sweating. It was on the Ouija board. He was sweating, and his fingers were shaking on the thing.
0: Yes.
2: And then all of a sudden, it just started going real quick, and it said, "Keep praying, keep praying, keep praying, keep praying," until it was too fast that he couldn't even keep his hands on it. And they grabbed their friend, and when he opened his eyes, he had no idea of what happened. He was almost in a kind of a shock. And my friend told me that I was one of the only people that he had told that story to, because it scared him so much.
0: I can understand. I appreciate the story, sir. Thank you. And that is the Ouija board, and I think that Ouija boards are nothing to play with. I think that when you use a Ouija board, you invite the possibility of a real danger. That and I don't even know that it is specifically the Ouija board. It's just that you have put yourself in such a receptive mood, and such a non-specifically receptive mood, that anything may show up. Ouija boards, mirrors, things that put you in a receptive mood, I think you do at your own risk. I mean that. Hi, Art. The following is more a premonition than a ghost story, but very strange and very true. In 1974, my husband's baby brother, 27 years old, had gone to visit some of his friends who owned a bar in Biloxi, Mississippi. He didn't drink, just liked to hang out with friends. A young woman walked into the bar. She'd been roller skating and had fallen. She was about 3 months pregnant and was having some discomfort. Her husband was in the military overseas. My brother-in-law did not know this woman, but offered to drive her home, and she accepted. On the way, they were hit by a drunk driver and killed instantly. Later that day, my mother-in-law walked into his bedroom. Lying on his dresser, in plain sight, were his life insurance papers, instructions explaining how to distribute his personal effects, detailed instructions explaining how he wanted to be buried, and a list of people to contact in case of death. Art, I realize it sounds strange, but it's the truth. Linda, in Metairie, Louisiana. On the toll-free line, you're on the air. Hello.
3: Hi, Art. This is Farrell. I'm calling from Columbia, Missouri.
0: Yes, sir.
3: When I was probably 15, this is about your ghost story things, obviously. My parents built a brand new house in southeast Missouri in a town called Dexter. And it was a completely brand new house, landscaping from the top to bottom. And after the house was built, we proceeded to do the landscaping. And as we were digging in the backyard for rose gardens and flower gardens and things of that nature, we kept digging up all these horseshoes and all these bits of, and pieces of machinery. So my father asked some people in town, if they knew what the history of the area that we lived in was. And we discovered that the home site that our house was built upon was previously an old farmhouse, circa 1890, 1900, something to that effect.
0: Mm-hmm.
3: So one day we were back there helping my father dig some rose gardens, and I unearthed a piece of a, it actually was the handle of what appeared to be a teacup, and I didn't think much of it. So I threw it over to the side, and I kept digging, and I kept digging up all these different pieces. So eventually, I discovered that I had a multitude of these pieces. So I put them all together and washed them off, and I virtually had an entire teacup. And I washed them off, glued them together, and it was a very fine piece of porcelain china. Had a nice floral pattern, et cetera. So I took it in the house. I thought, well, this is kind of neat, you know, as kind of an artifact, or so to speak.
0: Sure.
3: That night, my parents went into town to pick up some lighting fixtures, and I stayed at home, and I heard voices upstairs for the first time. We'd probably been in the house for probably three or four months. I heard voices upstairs, and they weren't in any way intimidating, but it was as if, people were conversing about the events of the day or what have you, and laughing, as people would do, kind of. It was just very, very, nonchalant, and I thought my parents were home, so I hollered upstairs, hey, is anybody home? And the voices stopped, and I immediately thought, well, my goodness, my mind must be playing tricks on me, so just went on with whatever I was doing, and I kept hearing the voices. And this went on several times during the night, and I just was, after a while, I was terrified. I finally got my dad's shotgun out, and I was literally screaming upstairs, thinking that we had intruders in the house. And my parents eventually got home, and of course, there was nobody in the house. This went on for weeks and weeks and weeks, and finally, for some reason, I'm 35 now. It's been so long ago, I don't know how I finally deduced that it had any correlation with the teacup. But I finally took that teacup and I threw it away because I thought that it had something to do with those voices. And never again did I hear the voices, ever.
0: All right. I appreciate the story. It is interesting that sometimes things are haunted. Places or things. And you must be careful about what you bring into your home. I had a real experience with a Ouija board, and I'm not really going to go into it right now because it actually scared me. But I do tell you, be careful what you bring into your home. On our wild card line, you're on the air. Good morning.
4: Hello, Art. This is Aaron in Edmonds, Washington.
0: Edmonds, Washington. Yes,
4: yeah,
0: sir.
4: Country. I got a couple of what could be ghost stories. I remember one time when me and my brother, we were just little kids, and we shared a room, and it was on the second floor of our house,
0: mm-hmm.
4: back in Minnesota, and we had to go to bed early, and we didn't like going to bed early, so we used to sit up on our windowsill, and just look outside.
0: Sure.
4: Well, one night when we were up there sitting on our windowsill, we both got a spanking. And we turned around, and there was nobody there. Nobody at all.
0: Wait a minute. You both got a spanking?
4: Yeah.
0: From an unseen force?
4: Nothing was there. The door was shut to the room, and we both looked at each other and went to bed. And, I still remember it like it was yesterday.
0: Well, I mean, what happened? Did somebody turn you over and spank you?
4: No. Our backs were toward the wall. We were looking out the window and all. And since we were pretty little, we were able to kneel on the windowsill.
0: Uh-huh.
4: And we both got one swat apiece, and we both could hear it. And we both turned around, almost instantly, and there was nothing there. Nothing at all.
0: Well, if there was more discipline like that or any other, I guess America would be a better place today, huh?
4: Okay. I got one more, too.
0: Yes, sir.
4: And this is my sister. She lived on the second floor. She lived across the hall from us on the second floor. One night she woke up and she was crying, and my mom went in there, and my sister was telling my mom that there was somebody looking at her through the window. Now, my mom went outside, and there was no ladders there or anything. There's no trees for anyone to climb up on or anything like that. But my sister swears there was somebody looking at her through her window on the second floor.
0: I appreciate the story, sir. Again, a presence. How many of you have ever felt a presence that you could not explain? Maybe not a full ghost story. Maybe not some of the poltergeists and things that you've heard about so far this morning. Things moving through the air, that sort of thing. But a presence. How many times in your life have you felt a presence, yet there was none? You dismiss it, don't you? As a bit of undigested baloney or something else. And you dismiss it. It's easier to dismiss because the alternative is a little frightening. Well, I believe that sometimes, even many times, those feelings of a presence are real. On the toll-free line, you're on the air. Good morning. Where are you calling from, please?
5: Good morning, Art. This is Joni in Denver.
0: Denver, yes.
5: I'm on WOAI this evening.
0: Okay, glad you made it.
5: And I have two stories for you. One is ongoing, and one happened 6 years ago.
0: All right.
5: 6 years ago, my grandmother passed away, and we took her back to her hometown. And after her funeral, we went to the farm that my uncle takes care of now and has been his for many years. And I kind of wanted to get away from everybody for a while.
0: Sure.
5: So I started walking down the country road that I walked on for years and years and years. And I had harnessed my guide dog and took him with me. And I realized I had gone further than I normally did. And so I started following the edge of the road so I could make sure I made the right turn to go back down the driveway. Otherwise, you pass it and you never know where you're going to end up.
0: That's right.
5: So I started following the road back, and I felt that I had gone off the road because I hit a dip. And I started to send my dog back to the left to go, back onto the other part of the road.
0: Right, correct.
5: And I could feel it felt like something warm and light next to my dog on the other side. He would not go back that way.
0: Not good.
5: And he kept easing me around the corner. I wasn't threatened by it, but it did shake me up. And as I turned the corner, I could hear kind of this thing of something like, "And you always told me you weren't afraid of the dark."
0: Oh, really?
5: To this day, I am convinced it was my grandmother standing at the corner of her road, making sure I made the turn back. And a few months after that, I told my mom about it. She she went, "Yeah, Grandma would do that. She always watched out for you."
0: Mm-hmm.
5: The other one...
0: Well, they tell us, there's about to be another network story, incidentally, on angels, guardian angels. There's a lot of stories lately about that. And in those shows, you will see a lot of examples of relatives who are gone and yet act as guardian angels for those who remain.
5: Oh, I wouldn't be surprised. In the ongoing one that's going on, I live in a house that has a spirit. She is non-threatening. I first found out about her about 6 months after we moved in, I kept hearing things and thinking it was our cat or, you know, my dog going down the stairs or something. And I walked upstairs one day, and my daughter is talking in her room. And I went in, Katie, who are you talking to?
0: Yes.
5: And she said, there's a man in the corner. And she described my grandfather, which would have been her great-grandfather. We found that out when I put up a picture of him and my grandmother in the front room. And she said, that's the man I talk to every day. So that would fit into your guardian angels. But the lady who lives here in this house built it. And I used to think with all these people walking up and down the stairs that it was just me hearing things. And I asked my brother about it because he had had the house before me. And he said, you're lucky, that's all you find. I used to see the doors move.
0: I wouldn't like that.
5: She's never threatened me. Every evening at 10 o'clock, she comes in the front door. And every morning about...
0: You mean the door opens?
5: It makes a noise that I cannot get it to make. And the keys turn in the lock. But the door itself does not move.
0: I couldn't handle that. I don't think I'd handle that well at all. Now maybe it is something you get used to, and you're about the second or third person I've talked to this morning who said, well, look, it's ongoing, and I'm used to it, and it doesn't bother me now, but I don't think I could be that way.
5: But you see, she's given me the impression that as long as we don't harm her house, she means no harm to me. And she did protect us from, we had someone try and break in here as I was trying to come in the front door one night, and she refused to let me get the door open until the people had gotten out of the back.
0: That's quite a story. Thank you. That is a, those are several, actually, guardian angel type stories. And there are a number of programs of that sort yet to air. There's been a series of them. Relatives who, I guess, are able to return or who are here, who are watching out for their loved ones. Unreasonable? If there's an afterlife, I don't think so. In fact, entirely reasonable, really, when you think about it. A little frightening, but certainly reasonable. We'll be back.

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1: If you need proof, you may not find it here. On the other hand, collectively, as you listen, to deny the intelligent, articulate stories that you're hearing seems silly. Dear Art, my grandmother Lucy used to come to my family on certain days and tell us that she had seen the lady dressed in black. That day, somebody in the family would die. She was frighteningly right. For when she saw this woman, someone in the family always died on the same day. Lucy was the only one that could see the lady in black. That's Ryan from Cogoland. On the wild card line, you're on the air. Good morning.
2: Hi, Art. This is Therese from Seattle.
1: Well, welcome to the program.
2: Thank you. Thank you. Are we on the air now?
1: I sure hope so.
2: Oh, okay. I just turned off my radio.
1: Okay.
2: I have a couple to tell you about.
1: Go right ahead.
2: The first one, I was about 16 years old, and I had just moved up to Seattle to live with my dad. I had been living with my mother, and my grandmother had been living in the home. And when I left, we had been close pretty much all my life, but my teenage years, you know, how kids are.
1: Sure.
2: And we kind of had our little disagreements and whatever. And one night, I heard someone call my name, and I woke up, and I thought I was hearing things, and I looked at the clock, and it was 2 o'clock in the morning, and I laid back down, and I heard it again, and I looked up, and there was my grandma, and it was like she was coming down out of the ceiling.
1: Yes.
2: But I couldn't see anything except from the waist up, and her arms were outstretched toward me, and she said my name 2 or 3 times.
1: Was she solid in appearance?
2: You know, she was like a kind of an opaque, I wouldn't say translucent, but, you know, it was kind of like she was airy, if that makes any sense.
1: It does. Oh, yes, it does.
2: Okay. And after she said my name 2 or 3 times, she just kind of vanished. And I felt at peace. I wasn't afraid. And I didn't really even think anything more about it than getting up to get a drink of water. It just seemed totally natural to me. And later on that morning, when everybody was up about 9 o'clock, my mother called. And when the phone rang, I said to my brother and to my dad, "That's Mom. Grandma died last night." And they looked at me like I was nuts. And my brother said, "Yeah, sure." And he picked up the phone, and it was my mother saying my grandmother had died in New Mexico at 3 o'clock in the morning. Well,
1: wow.
2: With the time change, it was the exact same time I heard my name being called.
1: Wow.
2: And I've always felt that that was her way of making peace. And I never felt any guilt. I just felt like she understood. And it was just kind of a neat experience. And the next one kind of has to do with an angel.
1: Yes.
2: Although I never saw the angels. We had a big inaugural day storm here a couple years ago, and trees were blown down, and I live in an area where there's a lot of really old-growth trees and stuff, really big firs, and they don't have much of a root system, and many went down. And about 3 weeks after that, we had another bad windstorm, and I was so frightened. My heart was pounding and everything, and I had just read a book called Where Angels Walk.
1: Yes.
2: And I thought, I'm going to try this. You know, I believed in guardian angels as a kid. What the heck? So I just said, "Oh, Lord, please send your angels to protect me and stop this wind." And it immediately stopped. And my daughter was on her way to school that morning. She was on the way to the bus stop. And she said, "Mom, it was so weird." She said, "It was blowing and everything, and all of a sudden it was just like somebody turned off the switch." So I knew it wasn't my imagination. So that's just couple of incidents. A
1: couple of very good stories, and I thank you.
2: Well, thank you. I love the program. I'm listening with rapt attention. I got all my lights on, though.
1: Good for you. Thank you. Anybody with guts will turn off the lights. Turn them down. Better yet, light a candle. Of course, the only trouble with that is that when you do, you provide an inviting atmosphere. Don't you know that? I think many times people provide the atmosphere that allows I really don't know what I'm talking about, but I hope you understand what I'm trying to say. They provide the atmosphere that allows the entrance of whatever these things are that we're talking about. So if you dare, provide the atmosphere. On the toll-free line, you're on the air. Good morning.
3: Sure. I saw that your newsletter came out, and I'd like to suggest that the title be changed to Beyond the Pale.
1: Yeah. Well, I take it that you are a skeptic.
3: No. Even though it does have a little bit of criticism of the contents, it also means that it's beyond the mediocre pack.
1: Well, I hope so. I think so. What we're doing is, I admit readily, a little different. A lot of the content in the newsletter is going to be very standard stuff, but a lot of it also will reflect what we do.
3: What do you mean by what you do?
1: Well, from time to time on this program, as evidenced by this morning's show and others like it that we do, we just sort of leave the beaten path and begin to talk about things that, frankly, a lot of others don't. Or if they do, they don't talk about it seriously.
3: Okay. I just thought that After Dark was used by two other people and you'd lose the first impression.
1: Well, After Dark, though, indeed describes the time that we do what we do, sir. Thank you very much for the call. After Dark describes the time that we function in, doesn't it? Hello, Mr. Bell. One of my favorite uncles was my Uncle Lester, one of my father's brothers. We enjoy each other's company, did to a great degree. He loved to tell his war stories, and I was the only one in the family who ever seemed to never tire of them. We would always greet each other by sneaking up, I know about that, behind the other, giving a firm tap on the shoulder while standing behind the opposite shoulder. Of course, the recipient of the tap would look to the side that the tap came from, and no one would be there. Then he'd look to the other side, and there would be the pranking party. We played this game on each other just about every evening, every meeting. Uncle Lester died in 1972 of a rare blood condition. I lost a friend. While talking to my father face to face about our recent loss, I felt a definite, firm tap on my right shoulder. I turned and expected to see my mom. She wasn't there. I turned to my left. She wasn't there. I smiled and cried. Thanks, Art. Don from St. Louis County. On the toll-free line, you're on the air. Good morning.
4: Good morning. Is this Art?
1: Yes, it is.
4: Hi. Am I on the air right now?
1: I hope so, sir.
4: Oh, okay.
1: Yeah, we don't screen calls, ever. We just put people on the air.
4: Oh, great. Well, I heard you earlier speak about how animals are more receptive.
1: I believe they are.
4: Okay. Well, let me run this one past you.
1: Okay.
4: I had just come home from work. It was probably around 10. So it was dark outside.
1: 10 o'clock at night, okay.
4: Yeah. My room is about 16 feet from the garage door. And that's from the inside. And I was just getting ready to go to bed, and I heard something, a loud crash in the garage. And I went out there, and we had a workbench out there. I turned on the light, and there was my cat sitting on the workbench. It had knocked over a can of gasoline, and apparently it drank some. Okay.
1: Oh boy.
4: Well, what happened was, what really got my attention was it was howling. It was just shrieking, and it took off. It was on a odd course. It was making circles, I'd say, around the floor.
1: This is a joke.
4: No.
1: No.
4: No. The cat was screaming at the top of its lungs, and the next thing I know, it heads straight for me, and I had no alternative. I shut the door. So the next thing I hear is like a scraping along the door. And then I hear a smack, okay, a smack on the roof, and then I heard a loud crash on the floor. And that was about it. I wasn't quite sure what happened until I went out later and found my cat. Apparently it ran out of gas.
1: I told you it was a joke. I've heard it. Thanks for the call. On the first-time caller line, you're on the air. Hi.
5: Hi, Art. This is Bill calling from the Seattle neighborhood of Capitol Hill.
1: Hi, Bill.
5: Hi. I've heard a lot of really crazy, fantastic tales tonight, but
1: that's
5: mine's
1: right.
5: Kind of pretty much down-earthling that maybe a first-timer might understand. When I lived in Lawrence, Kansas, I lived in a house that was said to have been haunted, and my roommate told me about, you know, kind of strange poltergeist-type episodes and things.
1: Mm-hmm.
5: And one night I was sitting in this large room with a bunch of friends of mine, and one of my roommates was out studying, and I thought he came home, and I saw him walk past the door, and I was going to, like, play a trick on him, you know, kind of pat him on the back or jump on him or something.
1: Sure.
5: And he wasn't there. And then there's a bathroom at the end of the hall, and I thought he turned the corner in the bathroom, went in his room, and he wasn't there. And after I moved out of the house, people reported, you know, people, I knew people that lived there, and they reported some really strange.
1: Uh-oh. He just got cut off. Sorry about that, sir. We didn't do it on this end. It was on your end. Wildcard line, you're on the air.
6: Good morning, Art. This is Ray in Sacramento.
1: Hello, Ray.
6: I have a short one for you. It's rather interesting.
1: Sure.
6: It happened to my wife before we got married. She was living in Massachusetts, and I was in Florida. And she was living in the YWCA.
1: Right.
6: And she walked into, I believe it was either the library or the sitting room, a quiet sitting room in there. And she heard what sounded like a rocking chair going back and forth, you know, the creaking.
1: Sure.
6: Rocking chair. And she's blind, and she had her guide dog with her. And she reached out. She finally got up enough nerve. She was listening to this for quite a little while, and she got up enough nerve to reach out to touch to see if the chair was really there. And the minute she reached out, it stopped, and it was gone.
1: Hmm. How weird.
6: It was extremely weird. She told me this 6 years ago, and I still remember it.
1: Well, these are things that stick with you, aren't they?
6: Yeah, they are. They are.
1: I appreciate your call, sir. Thank you. These things stick with you many times for life. You don't forget them. Why? Because they suggest the possibility, or even the probability, collectively, of an afterlife. All right, listen, turning away for a moment from the ghosts. On the wild card line, you're on the air. Hi.
7: Well, good morning, Art. This is Rick, a rebellious cab driver calling from Portland, 1190 KEX.
1: You betcha.
7: I'll relate a quick tale. I mean, it's not a tale, Art. It happened. On June 11th, 1970, I was attending an international drama conference in Bloomington, Indiana, at Indiana University.
1: Mm-hmm.
7: It was about 10:30 that night. It was a Thursday. There was a full moon rising. I was walking back with another member, a delegate of the Oregon delegation to the convention. We had just attended the last play for that night. We were walking along some shrubbery. I remember there was a hedge and trees off to my right, and I'm talking with my friend. I look over to my right,
1: mm-hmm.
7: and I stopped cold in my tracks. There was a woman in the woods staring at me. She was absolutely out of place, Art. She was wearing white clothing reminiscent of clothing that I would see in 1930s movie, right down to her hairstyle.
1: Yes.
7: I couldn't see her eyes. I glanced at her for a moment. Like I said, I stopped cold. I looked at my friend. I said, Jeff, and I turned my head back to the right, and she was gone. I couldn't figure out where she could have gone to. There was enough of a hedge there, I couldn't get over it. I felt compelled to follow this hedge around off the sidewalk, probably about 30 yards, 40 yards off away from the sidewalk. My friend was with me. We rounded another corner. At that moment, the bushes to the right began to shake violently. There
1: yes.
7: was no wind that night, Art. My friend took off running.
1: I would, too.
7: I found myself standing in front of a stone wall that was about 2 feet high. What I was looking into was an old cemetery that was hidden by the hedge and the shrubbery, which is actually on the campus at Indiana University.
8: Oh, wow.
7: Okay, I stepped over it. I walked, I don't know, Art, maybe 30 feet into the cemetery. I stopped and I looked down the moonlight or the streetlight or whatever was illuminating it. I stopped and looked down at a headstone. I remember the woman's name was Mary. The date of death was 1936. And I looked at it and I realized that the headstone was shattered. I looked up while I was trying to, you know, gather what this all meant. And I saw her again, probably about 20 to 25 yards away from me, moving across the cemetery from the right to the left, and this time she just faded away. And that was about the time, I don't know, I started looking around, and I realized that all of the headstones were smashed, all of them vandalized. I was consumed with this incredible fear, panic.
8: Yes.
7: Anyway, other members of the Oregon delegation saw me running. There's a wooded area, you know, nearby. It was probably about a half a mile away. I mean, I was just running. I don't know where I was running to, Art, you know, but I was leaving. I mean, I was gone. They ran. They caught up to me. They stopped me. No one had reported the vandalism. I believe to this very day that the woman wanted someone to see what had happened in there.
8: Wow, what a story. And you swear this is a true story.
7: Art, I can see her looking at me. That first glance to this very day, it's a snapshot that is in my mind forever.
8: I cannot imagine that would not change your life in some way. Many
7: well,
8: ways, maybe.
7: Well, yeah, of course it did, Art. I mean, there was immediate,
8: sir,
7: tangible evidence that I
8: understand.
7: Saw that life
8: I understand, sir. I've got to go. I'm at a break. Thank you very much for the call. There's another one.

0: continue with your calls to the Kingdom of Nye and Coast to Coast AM with Art Bell. Now here again is Art.
1: Good morning. It's a dark night out there. This is the annual Halloween program, and it's a good one. Boy, there have been some good stories. If you want a copy of this program, we can make it available to you. And I can understand you might want to archive this one. You can get a copy of this program by calling 1-800-917-4278. 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In addition, that is the number you call if you would like to subscribe to our brand new newsletter called After Dark. 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On the wild card line, you're on the air. Hello.
2: Hello, Art. This is Greg in Linwood, Washington.
1: Hi, Greg.
2: And I got a pretty unique story.
1: Good.
2: That happened to me when I was living in the vicinity of Oakland, California.
1: Yes.
2: I don't know. I had two really bad things happen to me that week. I lost a real good union job. A day later, a transmission went out on my truck. And
1: boy,
2: I was,
1: isn't it the way when it rains, it pours?
2: Yeah. And there's, you know, no expecting, you know, I mean, they just shouldn't have happened, but they did. And then I hired this old black man to help me tear down a chimney and rebuild it.
1: Yes.
2: And what this house was located, probably one of the oldest houses in Berkeley, and it was kind of a creepy old house to begin with. The landlord said he could never keep a tenant in there for more than a few months.
1: Mm-hmm.
2: And I didn't think much of it. I worked on it once before, and anyway, I spent all morning. We built a scaffold. We were very careful. I was taking all the precautions and just lowering bricks down to him in a bucket.
1: Sure.
2: And I had a brush pushed up against the bottom of my the base of the chimney, right close to the where the roof meets the chimney.
1: Right.
2: And it's one of these brushes off a push broom, so it was a large wooden brush back, you know, like a horsehair brush.
1: Yes.
2: And just out of the blue, just before 12 o'clock noon, that brush took off on its own, started, you know, sliding down the roof. It went over the gutter, and it fell 18 or more feet, and it hit my my helper in the top of the head. He wasn't wearing any hat or anything. And I went down there, and I was really upset because that was the third and the worst thing to happen to me all week long.
1: Sure.
2: And later on, we worked a little bit longer, and I went home, and I was the only one that in my family down there, and I decided I hadn't talked to my dad for about a month or so, and I called him, you know, out of just to hear a familiar voice.
1: Yes.
2: And he's up here in Seattle, and I says, well, I hope your week is going better than mine, and he says, well, he says, my wife died today. And I go, what time? And he says, around noon. And I go, well, you know, I'll be up there, you know, in about a day or two. I'll see you when I get up there. And I found out when I got up there that she had actually died, you know, just about that same time that my friend got hit in the head. And that a few, you know, not long after she died, my stepbrother's wife gave birth to a baby girl just a few minutes after she died, about, you know, one or two floors above her in the same hospital.
1: Mm-hmm.
2: And, you know, and then I was the one that called my father, and I don't know. To me, it was just kind of a...
1: strange time?
2: Very strange.
1: Thank you for the call, sir. Well, I don't know if that's exactly a ghost story. But I have heard similar things from other people, and that is, there are certain times in our life when, without explanation, there is one dramatic event that follows another. A series of dramatic events, connected or not connected, very dramatic, very sometimes life-threatening, life-changing events, and they seem to come together. Now, what does that mean? That there is something at that moment affecting our life that that is out of the norm, shall we say, or not? I don't know. On the wild card line, you're on the air.
3: Hello, Art.
1: Hello.
3: This is Mike in Phoenix.
1: Yes, Mike.
3: This is an event that just happened a week ago Monday.
1: All right.
3: One of my employees came into work, and he has some weird dreams sometimes, but he came in and he says, I got to tell you about this dream. And he says, I had this dream that I was standing in a front yard of a house, and I was filming with this old video camera that my mom had given me.
1: Mm-hmm.
3: And he was standing there, and there was a white picket fence, and there was an open gate. And his girlfriend's, his mother came walking through the gate, and his mother had just died this past, I think it was February.
1: Oh.
3: And then following her was his girlfriend's father, or no, grandfather.
1: This is all in the dream.
3: Yes, in the dream.
1: Yes, all right.
3: And, he had just died this past year also. And then following behind him was his girlfriend's grandmother.
1: Kind of a march of the dead.
3: Yes. And he described, actually, he didn't know who the last lady was because he had never seen her.
1: Yes.
3: And he described her to his girlfriend, and she said that that was her grandmother. And she was wearing a pink dress with a bow on it, and she said, that's what my grandmother, that's her favorite dress that she wants to be buried in.
1: Hmm.
3: And so he told me about this dream. This was a week ago Monday. And 2 days later, on Wednesday, he came into work late, and he says, oh, I'm sorry that I'm late. My girlfriend's grandmother just died.
1: Wow.
3: Yeah, it was really weird.
1: Really weird. Yes, thank you very much. I wasn't sure where the video was fitting in all. I guess I was just in the dream. On the toll-free line, you're on the air.
4: Good morning, Art. Rusty in Kansas City. What's up?
1: Hello, Rusty.
4: Well, how's the story going tonight so far?
1: Well, if you've been listening, Rusty...
4: I haven't. I just got in.
1: I see. Do you have one for us?
4: I most certainly do.
1: Go ahead.
4: I'm 23 now, but at the time I was about 12 years old, and my family and I moved into a house at a residential lake here in Missouri. The houses there at this lake are pretty old. In our basement, I don't know if this is totally relevant, but there was a lot of natural rock. I don't know if you go through the woods, you see like ridges and stuff.
1: Yes.
4: Of rock. Well, that was how our basement was full of that. And there was actually, if you were small enough, you could get back and like go into caves and stuff in our house, in the basement.
1: Wow.
4: That was just the creepy part. We had a lot of harmless incidences happened as far as leading to the basement. A door, they cut the door out of the natural wood walls. I mean, the wooden walls, they cut the door out. It was made out of the wall with just hinges.
1: I've got you.
4: And a lot of times, it just had a little latch, and a lot of times, out of nowhere, this little latch would just flip up, and the door would open, and then minutes later, it would close, and the latch would go back. Now, this happened several times, and we lived there for about 2 years, and it got to the point where we were actually used to it. There were a lot of other smaller incidents.
1: That's what a lot of people have said this morning, Rusty, that people... live in haunted houses or houses where these things are occurring, and it finally gets to the point where it doesn't scare them,
4: yeah,
1: it doesn't even
4: really
1: bother
4: do.
1: Them. You just get used to it, and you live with it, and it's part of what you live with.
4: Exactly. At the time, though, I was 12 years old, and two bedrooms were upstairs. One bedroom was downstairs. That was my room by itself.
1: Okay, thank you very much for the call, Rusty. There's another case, and isn't that interesting? Something that would scare me and turn me different colors, I'm sure, pale white, very pale white. Other people just learn to live with after a while. My cat Polo and I are enjoying being frightened by your Halloween tales. Here in Hawaii, we don't have goblins, but we do have menehunes, little people who accomplish strange things in the night. Aloha, Malia. On the first-time caller line, you're on the air. Hi.

0: Dave O'Hara.
1: Yes.
0: And he has this stereo hooked up to his TV. Well, it wasn't on at the time, but about halfway through the movie, the stereo just blasts on out of nowhere. And, I mean, it's really loud.
1: Right.
0: And he jumps up, and he checks it, and he turns it off. And he just looks at me and shrugs it off like, well, you know, these things happen all the time. And I'm like, well, you know, it never happened when I was there. You know, they always told me about it, but I've never seen anything like that happen before.
1: New Orleans and Louisiana in general strikes me as a place that is old, ripe with a lot of tradition, and it's kind of a place where ghosts would be.
0: Yes, sir. We just had a write-up in our article and our paper today about ghost stories in New Orleans, and seems to be a lot of superstition going around, especially with the old French Quarter and the Battle of New Orleans and everything. A lot of old cemeteries and such.
1: I'm sure there are. It's just the right kind of atmosphere. Thank you. And again, relating to atmosphere, folks, even this program, as you sit this morning and listen to it, provides the kind of atmosphere that will allow things to occur. So I'm not going to be surprised, and I'm sure you should see the stack of stories that I have. I'm never going to get through all of them today. The fax machine has just been burning up in the other room. I'm never going to get to them all. But before it's over, I guarantee I will get stories of things that have occurred during this program. And I believe the reason for that is atmosphere. Or, as they used to say in the 60s, set and setting. That's kind of an old drug expression, set and setting. We are providing the set and setting for the introduction of whatever it is that we're going to hear about. And I guarantee that over the next few days, and I will catch you up on it, you will hear of things that occurred during this program, in fact, because of this program. On the first-time caller line, you're on the air. Hello.
2: Oh, good fine tingling morning to you, Mr. Bell.
1: Yes, indeed. Where are you calling from?
2: Red Desert, Wyoming, but my residence is in Oregon.
1: Red Desert, Wyoming?
2: Yes, it's up on Interstate 80.
1: Okay.
2: I'm on a cellular phone, so I'm going to pull over side of the road. I had two incidents happen to me in my life, and but they're both very long details, so I'll only give you one.
1: All right.
2: We moved into a house about 13 years ago. It's a mobile home. And a couple after we moved in, strange things started happening, but they'd never happened when my husband was around.
1: Hmm.
2: My jewelry had come up missing. Important telephone numbers I'd leave by the telephone. If I left the room, like overnight or had gone to work, they would come up missing. All kinds of strange things started happening, and I talked to my husband about it, and he thought I was flipping my wig. And he really thought, you know, I had really lost it. Had this really bad feeling of foreboding coming over me constantly, you know, almost like a depression type thing.
1: I know about those, yes.
2: And I called some people in the church, and they came out, and they would not do an exercise on the house, but they did give it a blessing, and that did not seem to help. In fact, after the blessing, things seemed to get exaggeratedly worse. And one day my son came home from school, and I was at work, and stood there and talked to my husband for several minutes, went to his room, came back out, and my husband was gone.
1: Yes.
2: And that night when I came home from work, he says, Mom, where's Dad? And I said, well, I suppose he's at work. He's a long-haul truck driver. And I hadn't expected him home until the weekend. And he says, Mom, Dad was here. I talked to Dad. And the first thing that came over to my mind was, oh, my God, he's been killed in a wreck, because
1: yes,
2: you've heard stories of family coming back.
1: All night long.
2: And so I immediately called his work. And no, he hadn't been in an accident. They hadn't heard from him, and everything seemed to be fine.
1: Good.
2: So that night, you know, I was just on pins and needles. That night, my husband called home, and I was just relieved, you know, you're okay. And I told him what happened, and he said, well, both of you are losing it. Well, we had gone over to our neighbor's house, and things were really weird going on in the house. I'd be

0: standing at the stove and watch people walk through my living room. I'd be standing at the kitchen sink and I'd watch people walk through my living room.
1: What kind of people? Solid?
0: No, apparitions.
1: Apparitions.
0: Yeah, just, you know, very faint, very light people walking through.
1: Yes.
0: And things, you know, like I said, things continue to disappear, things we've never been able to find since either. So we talked to my neighbors, and they'd lived there, you know, many more years than we had. And they said, well, you know, this is the old Barlow Trail, which, you know, where we live. And I said, well, yes, I understand, which is the shortcut off of the Oregon Trail going to Salem, Oregon, instead of taking the Oregon Trail on into Oregon City.
1: Yes.
0: And I said, yeah, I realize that. And they said, well, you do realize that when a group of settlers would stop and camp, there was a group that stopped here, where we are.
1: Mm-hmm.
0: And I said, no, I didn't know this. And a renegade band of Indians had come in and massacred the people.
1: Oh, there we go.
0: And I said, oh, well, this is wonderful. Why didn't we know about this before we moved in? And so our neighbors continued to tell us that in their back bedroom, where her daughter used to stay when she was living at home, at sometimes during the night, they could hear this moaning, crying sound. And one night, Richard was up. He'd come home from work, and he was up and had gone back. He heard the moaning and the crying, and the girl was trying to open the door, and he was on the outside trying to open the door. And as long as the moaning was going on, they couldn't get the door open.
1: Wow.
0: But when the moaning quit, the door just opened, you know, almost through both of them, through the wall, because it just opened so fast. And so we got to, you know, really, my husband didn't believe all this, so they told him again what their experience had been. This happened several times.
1: Okay, we've got to hurry here.
0: Okay. So one night, my husband was home on the weekend, and we'd gone to bed, and I used to pry the door shut so they wouldn't open, because I'd come home and find doors open, kitchen cabinets open, refrigerator open, dishwasher running. And we went to bed, turned out the light, and just, you know, bam, the back door flew open. And we got up, got our guns, got up, went to the back door, nothing there. Never had any problems with them since.
1: Weird story. Well, thank you. Thank you for relating that and calling us.
0: Thank you very much for taking it.
1: Take care. One of the photographs in the newsletter, not the one I told you about earlier, taken by the stonemason, but the second ghost photograph that's being published in the newsletter, I hope it comes out well. It is one that was taken in Louisiana. It was taken near a farm in Louisiana. And there are, it's hard to count, but perhaps as many as 10 apparitions that are in various stages of visibility. Some of them you can see right through them. Some of them are almost completely solid. And they are dressed in what appears to be period costume, perhaps from the 1800s, and this has impressed me for a long time as well, so this is also published in the newsletter. You tell me what you make of it. On the toll-free line, you're on the air.
2: Hello, Art. How you doing?
1: Just fine, sir.
2: Yeah, there were two stories, ghost stories, I wanted to tell, and one concerns my mother, and the other concerns my Aunt Rita.
1: All right.
2: Now, Aunt Rita is my aunt that died 27 hours after birth. And what happened was my mother had died, and I received a telegram in the mail. And I called home and called home and finally found out that she had passed away.
1: Mm-hmm.
2: So what happened was that this is kind of strange, though it's really a ghost story. What happened was, my sister Nancy, she is a practical nurse, and when I called and found out my mother had passed away, my sister told me that the priest and the doctor that examined the body pronounced her dead and signed a death certificate, a blessed death. So Nancy, shortly after that, had a little baby girl, was about an 8-pound baby girl.
1: Yes, sir.
2: And it was on a heart monitor. And what happened was that Nancy heard the heart monitor go off, and she went into the other room to run in, and right there in the archway, she was standing there, and there was this really beautiful woman. And she looked at the baby and knelt down at the crib and kissed the baby and looked at my sister and said, "Boy, she's beautiful," and then she vanished in front of her.
1: Oh, ho, ho.
2: And what happens is my sister Nancy told my other sister that it was my mother, that she could tell it was her from the pictures that she had of her years ago, only she was younger.
1: Wow. We're going to have to leave it there because I'm way out of time, but I'll tell you what I'll do. I'll split this one in half, and that's easy because it is in two halves, and we'll do the other half right after the news at the top of the hour. This is Ghost to Ghost AM.

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1: Good morning. Welcome back to the program. Finishing up Dear Art, I live in a haunted house. Would find it tough to live anywhere else. I don't bother them. They don't bother me. It's kind of like having roommates. The worst thing about them is they scare the bejesus out of anybody that encounters them for the first time. It's kind of laughable. You can tell any number of people about these entities or things, but until they run into them face to face, I find they have very little to talk about. It's much more interesting to ask someone in and let them work on their own versions of their story. Needless to say, the conversation livens. Cold spots are entities. As I understand it, they take the energy at hand, heat, light, EMF, and use it to create themselves or whatever, and the drawing that creates the coldness. Some of the other effects that people perceive, I've been told, that basically fear is a rush of energy and can move things to other levels, not always desirable. Some entities feed upon those fears like an addiction, taking more and more. Draw your own conclusions. Mike in Sioux Falls, South Dakota. Wildcard Line, you're on the air. Hello.
2: Oh, good morning, Mr. Art.
1: Hello.
2: Yeah, this is Ruthie from Renton.
1: Ruthie from Renton. All right, Ruthie, welcome.
2: Yeah. Well, starting with the guardian angel, when I was 4 years old, my brother was 16, and he kept saying, like, February of that year, that he was going to go somewhere and never return. And my father used to say, well, don't forget your bike. And he says, I won't need my bike. And he says, and a year later, my friend Walter will go. And so in June of that year, he drowned, and a year later, his friend Walter did die, too. But right now, I'm a widow, and my husband's with me. And he'll come, he'll massage my feet. I'll hear glass being cut in the corner, and nothing will be there.
1: Wow.
2: But one night, I got home from work at 12:30, and I had to be at work again at 7 a.m., and I couldn't sleep. And all of a sudden, I heard a loud noise coming down the hall, and it came about halfway down, and then it was quiet. And then I felt like a size of a half a dollar pressure on my forehead.
1: Yes.
2: And I was out like a light. He put me to sleep.
1: Wow.
2: Yeah.
1: What a story.
2: And now I sleep with a flashlight on my pillow in case I hear anything like that again. Because I don't want to be put to sleep.
1: I understand, but I wonder if you also would want to see what the flashlight would reveal.
2: Yeah, uh-huh, if anything.
1: That's it. Thank you for the call.
2: Uh-huh.
1: Take care. You know, how do you digest this? How do you digest the fact that so many intelligent, otherwise very normal people would tell these stories? Mass hallucination? Doubtful. What is it? Why would so many people tell these stories if there was not something to it? Well, Art, they just want it to be true. Hallucination? I don't think so. On the first-time caller line, you're on the air. Hello?
3: Good evening.
1: Good evening.
3: It's Mike in Chico, California, KPAY.
1: Hi, Mike.
3: Yeah, I have a really interesting story. Back in 1973, I was enlisted in the Air Force. I was working for a SAC detachment out of Mississippi, and I happened to be on a gate check that evening. It was, I looked at my watch. It was right around 3:05, and I happened to look out the window of the shack, and I saw a man standing there in an Air Force uniform. He had a captain's insignia bars on his shoulders, and he was standing there with his helmet underneath his arm and his head inside the helmet, and he looked at me and he said, where's my airplane and where's my crew chief?
1: Yes.
3: And I kind of closed my eyes and I opened them up again and he was gone. And so the next morning when I walked back into the control room. I happened to be going through, they have kind of like a library of flights that have been in and out of different places. And
1: absolutely.
3: And I remember the name on his uniform. It was Captain Brown. And I was looking through some documents of different flights, and I noticed a B-52 that had left this particular base at 3:05 in the morning, and it crashed 7 minutes later.
1: Oh, my.
3: And the name of
1: Captain
3: the captain
1: Brown.
3: That flew the aircraft was Captain Brown.
1: Of course. Oh, boy.
3: That's kind of an interesting
1: That's story. Quite a story, yes.
3: Oh, yeah.
1: All right, sir. Thank you very much for the call. Even in the military. These stories come from across the board. Dear Art, I have a ghost story I'd like to share with your listeners. My grandmother had lived with my family for over 10 years. At age 84, was very much in control of her mental faculties. In January of 72, she passed away several months following a massive stroke. In her last days, she lost lucidity and would frequently cry out that she was dead, breaking down into mournful sobbing. 2 nights after Grandma's funeral, my brother and I sat awake in our beds, rehashing the day's events, as was customary for us, before falling off to sleep. From my grandmother's now vacant room, there came a knocking noise, the familiar creak of her closet door. Spellbound, we strained for the slightest sound. A minute later, the unmistakable sound of my grandmother's slippered feet shuffling on the tiled floor grew louder as they approached the threshold of our opened door from the adjoining hallway. We were completely speechless. I'm sure my facial expression matched my brother's pop-eyed look. The next night, a short time after I'd fallen asleep, my brother called out my name. He excitedly asked me, "Did you hear that? Listen." Again, the familiar foot shuffle of Grandma came from the living room and hallway outside our room. That was the last occasion of our supernatural experience, but the recollection is still clear to both my brother and I. I believe our experience made us both far less skeptical of other ghostly tales. That's a story from Chris in Wasilla, Alaska. On the toll-free line, you're on the air. Hi.
4: Art?
1: Yes.
4: Hey, how you doing?
1: I'm doing fine, sir.
4: This is Ben out of Sioux Falls, South Dakota.
1: Yes, sir.
4: And I was just listening to some of the stories here, and, man, bone-chilling. I got two really quick stories for you.
1: Fire away.
4: But in about 1979 or 1980, we were living in Illinois. My mom, with my brother and myself, she just got a recent divorce, and we were living in a little apartment, and she had a truck driver friend over, and big guy, huge guy, 320 pounds.
1: Yes.
4: The place was a little haunted. It was a little weird sometimes. We just didn't know sometimes why or what. My brother and myself left the apartment. It was early evening, and my mom and this guy was in the living room just with the...
1: Okay, we've got to hurry along here.
4: All right, with a candle, and they heard someone running in the hallway, trip and fall down, and this guy jumped up, and he says, "Hey, you okay?" And there was no one there.
1: Weird.
4: No one there at all. We don't know anything about that, you know?
1: Weird, sir.
4: Yeah.
1: Yep.
4: Another time.
1: Well, okay, we'll have to hold it there. We're out of time. I'm sorry. And I've got to move on. We're so short on time. On the wild card line, you're on the air.
5: Hi, Art. This is John from San Diego.
1: Hi, John.
5: Yeah, I got a story for you. I used to work at a custodian at a movie theater.
1: Mm-hmm.
5: Where they show six movie in one building.
1: Yes.
5: Well, one day one of our projection guy passed away, had a heart attack, you know.
1: Mm-hmm.
5: And, well, a couple of days later, all the employees were talking about some strange things happening in the theaters, like lights flickering off and on, doors slamming. ice machine falling apart or something like that. And, within that week, we were working, and assistant manager came up to us, and he was asking us if we called him, and we said no. We didn't call him at all. And he said he heard someone calling his name, and we said it wasn't us because we were too busy working in one of the theaters, cleaning up the theater.
1: Right.
5: And, within that week still, five of us decided to find out what was going on, so we brought a tape recorder and set it in one of the theaters and left that theater and shut the light off.
1: Right.
5: And we went in the other theater to clean for a while, and took us about an hour to clean, and went back to that theater to pick up the tape recorder, went outside and listened to it, and we heard the chair go down and spring right back up by itself.
1: Huh.
5: And that was strange. And when we went back inside the theater, we heard this faint music, real faint music. And we looked all over the room and the building, and we came to the projection doorway. We could hear the music faintly.
1: Yes.
5: And, we thought it was somebody with a timer radio that was that turned on by itself.
1: Yes. Mm-hmm.
5: And we checked with the projection guy, and he said they didn't have no radio like that in a projection room. That was the strangest part, because a lot of other things happened in there.
1: Well, I'll tell you, sir, thank you. What I get out of that, or what I guess I would like to ask the audience about, and I don't understand a lot about entities or why things are haunted, but people seem to stay in the rough same physical location that they die in. And I'm trying to figure out what that tells us. Does that mean that a spirit or entity trapped on Earth is trapped in, or maybe even trapped is not even the right word, but is present in the exact physical location where it lost its life? I mean, it's such a recurring theme that you've got to wonder about that. Art, at one time, I lived in a very old apartment building in Bothell, Washington. One day it became apparent to me that a dog was sharing the apartment with my roommate, Joe, and I. The sound of little toenails in the kitchen, panting, scratching, signs of lap dog accidents, like plants being knocked over and little puddles appearing mysteriously. Now, they happened at regular intervals. The one big problem is that we don't have a dog, you see. I eventually brought this up with Joe over a beer after work. Joe shot up and said, yeah, a little white one. To which I said, you've seen it? He said, well, no, it's just the impression I got. After some comparison of our experiences, we came to the conclusion that it was a ghost dog and that he was our pet. Of course, our friends got a good laugh at our expense during the weekly card game, but they stopped the teasing when everyone at the card table heard the dog as it walked up, panted a little, wagged its tail against our ankles. Joe and I reacted by reaching down to pet the dog simultaneously. Of course, there was no dog there. Later, we learned that a little white dog lived there and had been run over by a car. On the wild card line, you're on the air.
6: Hi, Art.
1: Hello.
6: Darkman?
1: Yes.
6: Seattle?
1: Yes.
6: I've got a story that took place when I was in fifth grade, around 1966.
1: Yes.
6: And, my stepfather, his name is Jim, he's a spelunker. You know what that is?
1: Yes.
6: Okay, well, he decided he wanted to take me around investigating caves one weekend, and I've never liked caves since then. The Oregon caves that was kind of nice, but what ended up happening was every cave he went into, he wanted to go as far back as he could go.
1: Well, of course.
6: And, yeah, well, that was fine until we got to the Oregon Wind Caves. And I got to the entrance of the cave. There were some scouts. This is kind of freaking me out to remember it. And it's kind of late, too. I've got all the lights out, as you've requested. And these scouts were kind of getting ready to go in, and I told Jim, I said, look, I don't want to go into this one. I can't do it. And he got angry with me because he really wanted to go to the back of this one because it wasn't that deep.
1: Right.
6: Take about an hour and a half or something like that to get to the back of it. It was about 3 o'clock in the afternoon, and he figured that we could get in and get out before it got too dark. Well, I said, no, I'm not going to do it. I can't do it. This is too scary for me. He says, well, fine. Then let's go up here. There's this hole. I want you to take a picture of me down, looking up at you from, you know, the top of this hole. This
1: sure.
6: is where the wind blows up, and this is how the caves get their name.
1: Sure.
6: Well, okay, well, I took the picture of him down there, and he was waving, and I heard this sound. And it did not, Art, it didn't sound human, okay? It didn't sound like wind. It didn't sound human. It was too weird for my, you know, fifth grader mind to comprehend. I just thought that this was just kind of a sign, don't go in there. So I told him, look, I can't, Jim. I cannot go in there. Something is wrong. Well, these scouts went in there, and we left. Okay, well, the next day, and Jim never really got, he was rather angry with me for the whole thing. And the next day, Mom came out, and I was out raking the leaves, and she says, what happened yesterday?
1: Mm-hmm.
6: And I said, well, what do you mean? She goes, well, because Jim just, we heard a report on the radio about a woman that was killed, and there's a woman that was killed, and she was taken out, and apparently she was left in this cave. And I just went dead inside. And I asked him about it later, and he said, well, it's no nothing. Forget about it. Well, I asked Mom about it later. I said, what did you hear on the radio?
1: Okay, we've got to rush to a conclusion.
6: Okay, I'll make it very quick. There was a woman that was killed in Salem, Oregon. Her body was taken to the back of the wind caves. She was found by a scouting troop that entered the caves around 3 o'clock in the afternoon on the Sunday that I was there with Jim. They entered just after we left. Basically, that's the end of the story. It's just.
1: Well, I was going to ask you what came out on the film.
6: What came out on the what?
1: Film? The picture? Film? The picture you took?
6: Oh, just Jim smiling up at me from the hole.
1: All right. Nobody else smiling up. All right. Art? Boo! Happy Halloween from Kinko's, Portland, the Graveyard Crew. and I've got a lot of similar greetings, and I've got stacks now of ghost stories that I'm never going to have time to tell you all about. From Linda in New Orleans, Art, thanks for a great show. Maybe next year you could call the show Things That Go Perump in the Night. Wildcard line, you're on the air. Hello.
7: Art.
1: Yes.
7: Oh, this is Lucky out of Seattle.
1: Yes, hi, Lucky.
7: I don't know if this is a ghost story or not, but...
1: Well, that's all we're taking, so it better be.
7: Well, what it is here is my father left when I was about 2 years old, and I'd never known his whereabouts, and up until about a year ago... I'd never known. Well, anyway, I'd had a phone number. I'm a descendant from an Indian family, and I'd had a phone number on how to get a hold of him.
1: Right.
7: And, well, what we did was I had this phone number probably for 2 years. One morning I woke up and just out of the blue just called. And it was to a tribal office in South Dakota. Anyway, I'd called, and this gentleman had told me that he thought that my father was deceased. And after further review, he had called me back, and he said that he had deceased. But the thing that was weird about it was he told me that, and I never knew this, that March 31st was my father's birthday. And that was the day that I had called him.
1: Wow.
7: And
1: well, that's either ESP or it's a good ghost story. Thanks for the call.

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1: Good morning. It is Saturday morning on Halloween weekend, or Monday morning, depending on when you're hearing this program. But in a lot of ways, it doesn't matter what day it is. It's ageless, isn't it? These are ghost stories, real ones, from real people, all of you. Scarier than any sort of guest I could put on, because it's coming from all of you and it's real. That's what it's all about. That's what this program is all about. And we now continue on the toll-free line. You're on the air. Good morning.
2: Hi, Art. It's Kim from Olympia.
1: Hi, Kim.
2: My ghost story kind of pales in comparison to some of them I heard tonight. But my bedroom, I have a bed. My TV's at the foot of my bed, and I have a big bird on an oaken perch. It's a blue and gold macaw.
1: Right.
2: And my roof always leaked just in this one little place. And so we finally got tired of messing with it. We put plastic over the hole,
1: sure.
2: Over where it leaked at.
1: Well, sure.
2: And it's always been a familiar sound hearing my husband walking around back and forth that they're working on it. Well, one night, he was down at his shop working, and I was in bed watching some good trash TV. And I heard him go up there, and I figured, well, he's just fixing the plastic. You know, it had blown off or something. It's really late at night. And I waited through three commercial breaks because I was all cozy and didn't want to get out of bed. And I, finally, my bird kept getting upset. Whenever I get in bed, he goes to bed. And my bird kept pacing back and forth. And he kept pacing back and forth. And I thought, daggummit, it's, you know, bothering him. And pretty soon he goes, rawr, makes a really loud sound. I go, he's going to wake my kids up. So I got out of bed to go yell at my husband. And right when I got to the door to open it, my husband opened the door and the walking stopped.
1: Oh.
2: Yeah. That's my ghost story.
1: What do you think it was?
2: My husband said, see, it's general knowledge in my family that I'm chicken. I'm afraid of everything. I don't do ghosts. And he said that it may have been someone close to us who passed on that wanted to make contact but not make me afraid. You know, it was something that I was very familiar hearing because it sounded just like my husband up there walking. I've heard it for years.
1: Thank you for the call.
2: Uh-huh, bye-bye.
1: Take care. I can imagine it would be so if there is an afterlife, and I am convinced there is, then there would be nothing that anybody would want to do more than to contact, to comfort, or to somehow link with the loved one they left behind. So I don't find it strange that we get these sorts of stories. I would be surprised if they were any other sort of story. It's always a link to, it seems a link to somebody that has known the person who was alive, or many times it appears to be a guardian angel kind of story. And occasionally the story of a spirit that has died under very troubling conditions, a very violent, unexpected death, that sort of thing. Toll-free line, you're on the air. Hi.
3: Good morning. excuse me. This happened to me when I was in Europe about 10 years ago, and both my parents are archaeologists, and they had been digging at a Gallo-Roman dig on the Luxembourg-Belgian border for about 3 years.
1: Mm-hmm.
3: And we always stayed at a house that was sort of on a low, bald mountain, forested. Two villages were nearby, Pétange on the Luxembourg side and Rodingen on the Belgian side, and the dig was nearby, the Tilburg. And we always had a crew of student diggers that would dig with us. And one year we were having a dinner. It was nearing the end of the season, the summer season when we were digging there. And we had a dinner, and all the students were there and stuff, and it was kind of a drizzly, semi-foggy night.
1: Sure.
3: And it was getting sort of late in the evening, and we were getting ready to go to bed, my brother and I, because we were pretty young. We were, I don't know, 10 or so. And one of the girls that was a student digger went out on the porch, and she was out there for about 5 minutes, and she came back in. And I remember, because we were just getting ready to go to bed, and she really looked just horribly scared and was, like, trembling and so forth. And she said that she had seen some kind of weird hippie guy across the road just at the tree line going south from, again, where we were staying.
1: Mm-hmm.
3: And it kind of freaked everybody out, but, you know, we thought, oh, it's just some weird guy that had wandered up from Pétange, which was maybe like a mile and a half, 2 miles away down the small mountain. Anyway, we didn't think that much about it, but, you know, anyway, still addressed the issue in the town later on. We asked, you know, the grocer and stuff, you know, why would someone be up there? And there weren't any people in this town. This was in, like, the early 70s and in kind of a rural area there. There weren't any people that really would likely fit that kind of description, because she said it was like this really wild-looking hippie guy that was just standing there staring at her. And then we heard the story that during World War II, when the Nazis had occupied this area, that there was a guy who had lost his wife in the occupation and had gone crazy and had run off to live in the woods. And he had, you know, whatever, lived roughly and stuff, and he'd become hirsute and so forth. And anyway, he had been hunted down and killed by the Nazis, you know, for whatever reason. They didn't want this kind of thing going on or something. And no one, at least admittedly, had heard this story before this time. And this, you know, really scared us. And this guy was called the Red Man of Rodingen, and he was from the Belgian town that was, you know, some 8-10 miles away, actually, on the other side. But this girl, and it freaked us all out, and we were like, oh, God, you know, my brother and I, of course, it's haunted, the whole area. And this girl got so freaked out by it that I remember she ended up going home early. And to this day, I can just remember this mood that was after this happened, this mood that was on the dig. And there was only, like, 2 weeks left in that season, but she went home, like, that week because it had freaked her out so bad.
4: Yeah, well, those are kind of freaky circumstances anyway. I mean, any dig, anything old like that in such an exotic location, to have that happen, I could understand it would go to work on your mind.
3: Yeah. It was quite an experience. I remember it to this day.
4: Appreciate the story, sir. Thank you.
3: All right. Good
4: night. There's one from Europe. That's another thing. These stories that you're hearing are not confined at all to this country. Our program is in Canada and Mexico, I guess. And so those are the ones we're hearing. But I guarantee you that with a serious, we're not going to laugh at you kind of approach, you could put this program on in Europe, any nation, any language, and you could get the same kind of responses. Toll-free line, you're on the air. Good morning.
5: Hi, Art. This is Kirk in Medford, Oregon.
4: Hello, Kirk. What do you have for us?
5: Well, I've had some strange things happen to me in the mid-50s. We lived in a house in California on Garden Grove Avenue.
4: Mm-hmm.
5: And I was a kid of maybe about 10, 11. And I had trouble, like, going in the bedroom. It seems that things happened. And I was uncomfortable, and I just was afraid to go in this bedroom we had in this house. I didn't like it. And one night, my grandparents came over. And we had dinner and such. And just as they were leaving, I just happened to walk by my bedroom. I was getting ready to go to bed, and I saw the curtain move, and just out of the corner of my eye, you know, and I had a bad feeling, and I looked over, and I could hardly believe my eyes, and I didn't want to go in the bedroom, but it turned out it was time to go to bed, so we did, and when I went in there, no sooner had I been on the bed for more than 2 or 3 minutes, it seemed unreasonably dark. And I started to panic, and I noticed my window being open, a slight breeze coming in, and it was unreasonably cold. And with no warning, this unusual ghost-like being floated through the window, and I got the impression that it was female. I don't know why. It had white hair that almost looked like straw, and I tried so hard to scream. And it's an odd sensation. I know I was awake. I wasn't dreaming because, you know, I was aware of...
4: Let me guess, the scream wouldn't come.
5: Well, it did slightly. It did slightly, but I just couldn't get it out. And this being floated toward me, and it grabbed my hand. And as I was starting to scream, and actually, you know, I was making sounds, it tied something around my finger, and then I was completely immobile. It then kind of floated me up out of bed and by the window, and I actually floated out the window, and I got the sensation when I was floating that I was like on a magic carpet. And I remember being floated toward a light, and I remember being poked and prodded, And I got the weirdest sensation, you know, like almost like a tickling sensation. I noticed a buzzing sound. And then I don't remember much after that. I remember being back in bed.
4: You know what I would say to you, sir?
5: What's that?
4: And I don't know if it would be right or not, but I would say if you ever have the opportunity, get a hypnotist to regress you. What you may have experienced may not have been so much a ghost story as it is an abduction story.
5: And that's what kind of scares me because I'll tell you something. Several months after that, I was back in my bedroom, and talk about closets. I was laying in bed. My little brother used to hop in bed with me. You know, I was used to that. You know, he'd hop in bed. He got scared a few times.
4: Sure.
5: But one night, my little brother was not in the bedroom, and it turns out that I felt something next to me, touching me all over, and it felt like claws, and it was the weirdest, most awful thing, and it pushed me in the closet, inside the closet, and the door went shut, and that time I did manage to scream. My mother came in and turned the light on and found me in there, and I was shaking hysterical.
4: All right. I appreciate the call, sir. There it is, another closet story. I suggest to you all, and you need not do it, it's your business, but if you have an open closet now, close it. I want to remind you all that our new newsletter, the inaugural edition of our newsletter, is just coming out. And if you would like to get it, a subscription to the newsletter, it'll be 16 pages long, is just $29.95. 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On the wild card line, you're on the air. Good morning.
6: Hi, this is David from Sacramento.
4: Hi, David.
6: And this isn't a story. This is a true account, I swear to God.
4: Well, that's fine.
6: In 1976, I was on a National Outdoor Leadership Mountaineering School in the Wind River Range in Laramie, Wyoming.
4: Yes, sir.
6: And it's an ancient range, and Indians have lived there for thousands of years. After about 25 days on this trip in these remote areas, me and my camp partner had just finished dinner. We needed some water for our tea. It was really dark, and we set off for the river, and it was only about 30 feet away. We started down the small trail and could hear the babbling sounds coming from the river just a few feet away. Suddenly, it just grew pitch black, and the forest seemed to close in all around us. We could just make out vague shapes and dark apparitions, and the sounds of the water were replaced by a whooshing sound.
4: Mm-hmm.
6: Everything seemed to spiral around us and like water going down a drain. It scares me now just to think about it. All my energy seemed to drain away from my body, and I remember falling over forest branches, and everything seemed to have an oozy, formless, and kind of black quality.
4: Boy, that is frightening.
6: Yeah, we were screaming for our lives and couldn't understand why no one else could hear us. The next thing I remember is my knees were getting weak, and I had this kind of sinking feeling.
4: Yeah.
6: I was about to collapse, and then I felt a rough, rocky surface, and my friend was inching along with me, just a few feet behind me.
4: Mm-hmm.
6: And suddenly I found a flat spot, and I collapsed into it. I just sat there exhausted and told my friend to wait there until the morning. All night long, I waited there, and it, just staring into this utter blackness, and I was seeing, like, these electrical charges. They were a bluish-white streak.
4: Yes.
6: And finally, just at the light of dawn, I could see from the new sun the river not more than 50 feet away.
4: Wow.
6: Yeah, we were on the other side of this river, and although our shoes weren't wet, I could see these camps where our parties were.
4: Yes.
6: And I still don't know how they didn't hear us screaming. But the strangest thing is that we were 25 feet off the ground on a cliff, and I was just sitting there in a cubby hole. It was shaped like a perfect chair with a back and a seat, and the armrests were there, too. And we were experienced rock climbers, and we had difficulty getting down the sheer face. Later, I looked up, and you'd never see that chair unless you'd actually sat there before. We told our guide who was taking us on this trip, and he said that we were in a Shoshone Indian burial ground.
4: Oh.
6: And he experienced a Wind River turnaround. He said it's a real common experience of many people in that area. But for the rest of that trip, it lasted 35 days. The forest just seemed somehow darker and more sinister. And I noticed the trees were black and the scary mosses hanging down everywhere.
4: It's what you were looking for.
6: Well, it was something else.
4: Thank you, my friend. That's
6: Thank
4: a good
6: you.
4: Story. Take care. Burial grounds. Why? Why do spirits stay in the area where they left, or in the area of their physical bodies, or in homes, or connected to material objects? Why? These are questions we may not answer in this life. On the toll-free line, you're on the air. Hi.
7: Hey, how you doing?
4: Just fine.
7: I have a real quick story.
4: All right, where are you?
7: Omaha, Nebraska.
4: Welcome to the program. Go ahead.
7: Oh, thanks. When I was about 17 years old, I lived in Louisiana with my mom and my stepdad and my sister.
4: Yes.
7: We lived out in the country. And I don't know if you've ever been to Louisiana on a hot July night when it's kind of foggy. It's kind of spooky anyway.
4: It's a kind of a spooky state in a lot of ways, isn't it?
7: Yeah, it is a real spooky state. And this story, no one believes it. It doesn't matter if you believe it or not. It's just the truth.
4: That's all right.
7: I drove out to the country one night and drove out to our house. We had a long gravel road, and our house was about 200 yards back from the main road. We actually lived at the end of a cul-de-sac, and we were the only house out there. And I got home, and I pulled into the driveway, and we were all sitting around the living room, my sister, my mom, and I. And the dog started barking. We had two Labrador retrievers, and they were barking at the front door. And I opened the front door, thinking it might be a deer they were barking at, or, you know, another wild dog or something.
4: Of course.
7: And they ran straight like a rabbit across our yard and then across the cul-de-sac into the lot across from us. It was an all-wooded area. And they were back in the woods for maybe 10, 20 seconds, and they started hightailing it back to the house. And, you know, I'm not that brave, but I'm brave enough to get a flashlight and walk around and see what's, you know, in the woods across the street from my house.
4: Mm-hmm.
7: As I walked across the yard, my sister and my mom, they weren't going to go with me. The dogs followed me to the end of our yard and wouldn't go across the street with me. I walked across the street. I guess I'd been maybe 5 or 10 feet into the woods across from our house when my sister just screamed, just bloody murder. And I turned to look at her, and when I did that, she said, just run back to the house. And I did. I ran as fast as I could. And when I got back to the house, I said, what was the deal? And she said, just turn around real slow and look out in those woods. And right where I had been, maybe 5 or 10 feet from where I had been standing, there were these two red glowing eyes.
4: Oh, my God.
7: And I have never in my life, listen, I have never, it gives me the willies thinking about it now. I have never in my life felt more terror. We went in the house. We called the sheriff. The sheriff came out, rummaged around. There's nothing out there. Absolutely nothing. But for the rest of the time, the rest of my life in the country, in that Louisiana town, at any given night, unearthly screams and weird stuff in those woods, and as soon as I could, I moved out. The creepiest thing, I can't explain those eyes, were just the weirdest.
4: I would, too. I'd be gone. Red eyes in the woods, oh no.
7: Yeah, so I don't know if that's a ghost or not, but it was one of the creepiest things I've ever seen.
4: Well, it definitely qualifies, sir, and I take it nothing like it has ever happened to you since.
7: Well, I've had other odd things happen in my life. If I can tell you one more, this is very quick.
4: Very quick.
7: Again, in Louisiana, when I lived in New Orleans, I have a story I like to call the skeleton story. When I was a small child, I must have been 4 or 5, I have the remembrance of waking up in my bed on two occasions and a blue pale light coming from outside my window. I open up, I just pull the curtain aside, and there's like two skeleton faces outside my window, and it scared the crap out of me. Then, on another occasion, I saw another blue light in my hallway, and this skeleton figure walked right down the hallway into my sister's room, and that's all I remember.
4: That'll do. I appreciate your call, sir.
7: Thanks a lot.
4: Thank you. I appreciate all of your calls. This has been a pleasure. You have just heard the 1994 edition of our annual Halloween show. I thank you. It's been a good week of talk radio. This program will repeat Sunday night, Monday morning on Halloween. We will be here with A Dreamland on Sunday evening. And we will resume the syndicated program next week. Don't forget to get a copy of this program, and I can imagine you might want one. Or to get our new newsletter with Visa or MasterCard, call 1-800-917-4278. 1-800-917-4278. Thank you all, those who sent faxes. I didn't get to all of them. I'm sorry. I've got a whole stack here. It's been a wonderful night of talk radio. We could use hours more, but don't have them. Take care. Good night.
8: Addict to approximately 20 or 30 substances, very tight physiological addictions. And then there's all our ideological addictions, you know, to Marxism, to capitalism, to the Republican Party, you name it. And then we have behavioral addictions of all sorts. Somebody gets up in the morning and throws open their front door, and if the Times isn't lying rolled at their feet with a red rubber band around it, they go into shock. Because an addiction is being interrupted. The fix, which was supposed to arrive on time, has been delayed, and now this person stomps back into their house, menace to life, wife and child, because the newspaper didn't arrive on time. So this curious tendency of our species to addict, I think, is because, you know, if a person is an addictive type, then people say, well, they probably were abused in childhood, and this is the consequence of some kind of childhood trauma. Well, I would submit to you that we exhibit this pathology. We appear to be the inheritors of some kind of dysfunctional relationship, and I maintain that it was torn from us at the birth of mind when we were forced out of the African Eden and into, you know, a much drier, harsher Middle Eastern climate where we then had to toil in the veil of sorrows. Well, now, what is the point of this? Or is this just some revisioning of archaeology, some egghead game, or what is the point? Well, the point is that the consequences of this dysfunctional behavior stemming from ego and the dominance hierarchy in our behavior has ruined our planet, toxified the air and water, allowed our population to soar beyond the carrying capacity, poisoned our lives with propaganda, and made us each feel guilty, powerless, and doomed. I mean, this is the major riff being run in the society at large, is that we're doomed. We've looted the planet. We've destroyed our children's future. We have the ethics of rats, and now we're going to go down the tube. Well, I say, before we despair completely and just toss in the towel, we need to make one last try at escaping our demonic other. And that the way to do it is through, and this leads me by a Viconian recurso, back to the archaic revival. We need to reach back into time and attempt to understand what happened to us and how we fell into history and how its institutions have served us badly and diminished and degraded our humanness. And then we need to begin a fundamental reconstruction of human institutions with an eye toward creating a viable, balanced, nature-honoring, human-honoring set of institutions. So does this mean I advocate in a world of epidemic diseases that we return to orgies on every new and full moon? I don't think so. It's hardly possible. But what it does mean is that the tool which lay behind all these changes, which was the ego-dissolving power of psilocybin, needs to be looked at very carefully. We need to examine the possibility that we could re-engineer ourselves so that we could emotionally connect with the consequences of what we have been doing to ourselves and the planet. I mean, when people take psychedelics, this is what they realize. They lose the hold on their little world. You know, they're saving money for a Mercedes or breast implants or some damn thing. You know, then you take one of these things and then you get the big picture. And then you realize just where that Mercedes lies in, you know, the long march to the stars. In other words, we see this in the rainforest cultures today. They have no high level of material culture. And yet it's not because they're not interested in beauty or poetry. It's that they simply live in a much more mental world than we do. The peculiar obsession of the Western mind is its demonic relationship to matter, that we don't believe anything is real unless it's made of stuff. And, you know, any idea, any notion has to somehow be concretized. This is a kind of neurotic response, in my opinion. I mean, the cultures with those civilizations with no material culture whatsoever are in a much more dynamic relationship to nature. It's our obsession with stuff that is pushing us toward Armageddon. I mean, we seriously propose to bring every man, woman, and child on Earth to the level of the life standard roughly approximating that of the average dweller of this island. Well, I've got news for you. There isn't enough metal, glass, plastic, and petroleum in the planet to do that. And in fact, it's causing the toxification of our world. Unfortunately, we live under a social system that is stuff obsessed. We must have money in order to get things, and the number of things around that they're telling you need is beyond your ever being able to satisfy yourself. We have been told that what is within is nothing, you know, and that all meaning lies in the exterior world. So only science has meaning, only property has meaning, and in fact, the felt presence of immediate experience is the only thing you will ever truly possess. The felt presence of immediate experience. It's that the quality of that determines whether you're a happy or unhappy person. And you can be dying of intestinal parasites in some hut in the Amazon, and if your felt quality of immediate experience is superior, then you're superior to the guy who's being chauffeured around in an air-conditioned limousine in some urban center somewhere. Our whole cultural delivery system denies this, you know? So we have the concept of entertainment and of drugs. I mean, to my mind, television is a far more insidious drug than heroin, and that they're very

Marvel stage. I mean, we might as well store them in enormous underground banks somewhere. And someday we may. I mean, this society is hard enough to manage. What if all these people unplugged themselves and began running around making demands on the political institutions and the infrastructure? Then we'd really have a problem. So better they should stay in the suburbs. People magazine is delivered. The telly is there. They trouble no one. But they do consume. There is no mundane future. I mean, if we had the chairman of the World Bank and those people here, they draw curves that will stand your hair on end. They show you that the world population, the extraction of petroleum, the rise of poverty, the poisoning of the atmosphere, the accumulation of toxins in the food chain. You draw all these curves and you discover that sometime between the year 2000 and 2040, life as we know it becomes absolutely impossible on the surface of this planet. That's what the sober, unstoned people say. So then the rest of us are supposed to come to terms with this in some sense, and you can either despair and say, well, then we're just, you know, the momentum of 1,000 years of chuckle-headedness is just going to slam us into the wall of planetary limitation at a speed of about 5,000 miles an hour, or we have to sort through our toolkit and find the right wrench to get this sinking submarine back up to the surface. Let's disarm Captain Nemo and his friends and put the people who want to go into the lifeboats, and then these clowns can do any damn thing they want to. Well, when you sort through the cultural toolkit, trying to find the magic key, it is hallucinogenic plants. As far as I can tell, I mean, I'm just one guy, but I read widely, I traveled widely, I've been around the block, and my impression is that this is a tremendous long shot, but it's the only plan around. Nobody else has any other plan. What are you supposed to do? Wait for the friendly space brothers to come and pull your chestnuts out of the fire? I'm underwhelmed by the evidence that that's about to occur. Maybe it's about to occur. I don't regard myself as having an answer. I more like have a clue. I sorted through, just as I assume you are doing, trying to figure out, taking seriously what Alan Watts and Joe Campbell and all those people, Jung, you know, trying to figure out, what are these people talking about? Is it just abstract? Can it ever be reached? And I sat at the feet of various rishis, roshis, geishas, and gurus. I swept up around the ashram and so forth and so on. And, you know, these people just don't have the moxie. I mean, maybe they've got something, but we don't have 1,000 years to unravel this thing. It is a sinking submarine. Chatter is now out of bounds. Plato said, time is the moving image of eternity. And my model for these psychedelics is, if you push me, ultimately mathematical. I mean, I think that when we say we dissolve a boundary, when we say that the psilocybin dissolves all boundaries, another way of putting that is to say that we rise to a higher dimension where what were boundaries now have been erased. And I mean another dimension in a very mathematical and formal sense. And there is a dimension from which the past, the present, and the future are equally discernible, and you go into that place. Shamanism, a good definition of shamanism, a psychedelic definition, is a shaman is somebody who has seen the end. That's all. And if you've seen the end, then you come back and take your place in the play with an entirely different attitude. In the mountains of the Sierra Mazateca of central Mexico, there are Mixtec and Mazatec Indians, the only place in the world where living mushroom cults with ancient roots still exist.
the mushrooms were discovered in 1953 by Gordon and Valentina Wasson, because they went to these villages and

uncovered this thing. People thought it had been wiped out with the Spanish conquest, but it hadn't. It had just retreated into the Oaxacan interior and been kept alive. One way that I think about these Aboriginal peoples is that they kept the secret while we descended into history. They stayed at home and kept the old, old secrets, and we descended into matter. We made a kind of pilgrimage, and we call it human history. Now it's over. Now we have to take what we've learned from this demonic pilgrimage into the domain of the material and use it to save the planet, to care for the planet. The only justification for history is if we use what we've learned to care for life on the planet. And we may end up, you know, using thermonuclear weapons to destroy incoming space junk that imperils the ecology of the planet. There may be tasks for which only high technology is adequate. That, you know, if an asteroid is going to strike the Earth, you don't want to be a rainforest shaman in that situation. You want to be in command of intercontinental ballistic missiles with high lift capability that can take a 50 megaton weapon out there and blow this thing to smithereens. I see our bodhisattvic obligation as a biological obligation, that we are to care for the Earth. After all, the Earth cared for us, and we're like scabies or something, you know? I mean, it can't be very much fun for a planet to have a species on it which is always extracting petroleum and spreading plutonium around and dumping junk into the oceans and the atmosphere. I just said, you know, my God, what is this? It's a raging viral infection of some sort. And yet, we may be the means to a technology that would actually then give us a destiny, save history from just being madness, century after century of rape and pogrom and just, you know, the horror that it is. I'd like to redeem that. I'm like Stephen Dedalus. I'd like to awaken from the nightmare. Marsiliad once made a wonderful statement. He said, he was comparing our culture to a dying person. And he said, in the same way that a dying person sees their whole history flash before their eyes, a dying culture will frantically publish everything in one last final spasm of fear, every Egyptian text, every Tibetan text, every Hopi prophecy, everything will be published, published, published, because they're looking for answers. Somewhere it has to be. Did the Tibetans know it? Did the Witoto know it? Did the Inuit know it? Who knows it? We've got to find out. And eventually they'll get around to saying, well, now what about these psychedelic people? We've been jailing them and hounding them for years. They claim they have an answer. And they'll say, you know, get them. Get them on the line. We'll talk to anybody at this point. Bad times lie ahead. Things are going to get worse before they get better, but they're going to get better. The problem, as I see it, with the West is in a search for philosophical economy, of which there's nothing wrong with philosophical economy, but in a frantic search for philosophical economy, we did great damage to our intuition. And what this gave us is monotheism. Monotheism is a very good idea on the first pass and not such a good idea on the second pass, because if you take a page from Jung, as I try to do, you know that the religious ontology of a culture reflects its innermost psychology. And the idea of monotheism, one God, omnipresent, omnipotent, unforgiving, and everywhere, is an image of the male ego. That's all it is. It's an enshrining of the ideal personality as defined by that society. And yet what it creates is complete denial of the messy, felt,
pluralistic, feminine, organic, emotional side of being. So one has become enslaved to a kind of platonic abstraction of which all life and color and feeling has been poured out of it. And you just have, you know, the patriarchal ego. And this is not very far behind us. I mean, some of us were probably raised by people like this. You know, the idea of male rectitude, we're all pretty mellow, even the most uptight of us, compared to the style of male presentation of, say, 100 years ago. Now, 100 years ago, women referred to their husbands as Mr. Get into it. You know, in the 16th century, medical students had to steal corpses off the gallows and from battlefields in order to do dissections because the church would not allow dissection of corpses to take place. So medical students of that era risked imprisonment in order to obtain corpses so that they could find out how the human body worked. This is the kind of situation that we're in. Constipated patriarchal institutions are standing directly astride the forward progress of the human race. I mean, you know, if you want to boil it down to a slogan, and I'll just leave you with this, we call these substances, consciousness-expanding agents. Well, now, if consciousness does not play a major part in the future history of our species, then what kind of a future history are we talking about? You know, are we going to become stupider, duller, more animal-like? I don't think so. Consciousness is our defining quality, and it must be nourished, encouraged, catalyzed, never more so than now, because we have a planet in peril. The entire evolutionary enterprise may rest on the kinds of decisions we make about how we order and carry out our priorities over the next 50 years. We need all the help we can get, and these plants have always been there to render counsel and give advice to evolving human populations that would humbly and reverently seek their input. That's all. Thank you very much.

0: 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West of the Rockies, including Montana, Wyoming, Colorado, and New Mexico, 1-800-618-8255. 1-800-618-8255. Now again, here's Art Bell.
1: Once again, here I am. Welcome, everybody. If you're just joining us at this hour, boy, did you miss some interview with Dr. Malin, the man in charge of the Mars photography that we all hope is going to go on. It was a very well done interview. Lasted about 20-25 minutes, somewhere in there. Linda Moulton Howe did it with Michael Malin. And I came away with a lot of impressions, some of them rather cynical, but maybe that's just me. We've come the whole way this week now with regard to this controversy, beginning with Richard Hoagland, and then, of course, the two scientists we had on last night, Dr. McDaniel, and then Michael Malin tonight. So we've heard from just about everybody. And we will do kind of an assessment of the whole thing as we move forward, I'm sure, this morning in our conversation with Greg Braden. And this is a program I have been looking forward to doing for a while. I think you'll enjoy it. First, I again would like to note the sad passing of actor J.T. Walsh. J.T. was most recently on Dark Skies on NBC, and I was fortunate enough to have done a scene with him, spent a couple of hours or more with him. A really, really nice guy. And of course, he did a lot more than Dark Skies. He did A Few Good Men, Sling Blade, The Grifters, which was a fabulous movie, Good Morning Vietnam, and on and on. He's got a long list. Came to acting late in life and has passed on a heart attack at 54, J.T. Walsh. Very sad. Now, again, I am going to have continuing comments for you on this Mars Global Explorer story, and it, believe me, does not stop here. Not by a long shot. So you'll be hearing more about this next week, but I thought the interview with Dr. Michael Malin was particularly revealing and interesting. And I'll use those words. It was certainly professionally done, but I speak now of the content of Dr. Malin's interview. I just thought it was a bit of a dance, and I would love to, Dr. Malin, if you're out there, I would very much like to interview you personally, and if you can find the time, I can find the time, and I'll leave it at that. Maybe some of you kind people out there would fire some email at Dr. Malin and let him know that I would be very interested in interviewing him personally. Now, scientist, author, and guide to sacred sites throughout the world, Greg Braden has been featured on television and radio programs nationwide. He has two books that I know many of you know about, one called Awakening to Zero Point and Walking Between the Worlds. They've received wide acclaim as definitive texts marrying ancient traditions, modern science, religion, and spirituality into a unified view of daily life. Professional careers as a geologist and aerospace engineer provide Greg with the unique ability to guide us through our ancient science of inner technology, offering an original wisdom, moving us beyond the challenges of earth changes, health, and relationship into the greatest possibilities of human experience. Here is, from Florida, Greg Braden. Greg, welcome to the program.
2: Good morning, Art. It's a pleasure to be here this morning.
1: I'm very happy to have you. With your background, perhaps you would take a moment. You were, after all, an aerospace engineer. I take it you have followed the Mars story and the Cydonia story and the face and the controversy and all the rest of it.
2: Well, I have, Art. Actually, I 1990, I left the corporation that actually built the probes that are doing the photography. They Martin Marietta Aerospace had built the Viking probes back in the 70s.
1: Right.
2: In 76, and are playing a key role in this most recent mission. And what I have to confess is, from my location, I was unable to find this last hour's interview. So I'm kind of curious now, just from listening to you, what was the gist of the interview? What was happening with this latest?
1: Well, Dr. Malin indicated that it would be for him a high point in his career. Were he able to image Cydonia and prove, for example, that the phase on Mars is not a natural thing, and that he would, boy, get it out automatically like this. He said, in my opinion, it's going to be about 1 in 50 million that it's not natural. And he said that would be like hitting the $50 million lottery. Now, when you listen to other scientists, Greg, they come up with numbers almost as strong on the other side,
2: right.
1: Indicating that the work they have done, very extensive with what we have, indicates there's very little chance that these objects are natural at all.
2: Oh, how interesting.
1: I noted that. Then, of course, he said, we may not be able to image it at all. There are no guarantees, in which case I just have to say I'm sorry.
2: Mm.
1: Now, my comment to Linda, and my comment again tonight, is that examine the lives of most people who win $50 million in the lottery, since that was his analogy. It ruins their lives, generally. They blow the money. They get into drugs, or they start drinking, or they, in some way or another, are not prepared for it. Now, I happen to be a believer in the Brookings study. You know about that.
2: And I'm familiar with that, yes.
1: Yes. And I think that it is as operative today as it was the day it was written. I don't think very much about society has really changed, other than a few good E.T. movies and Independence Day and that kind of thing. I think there would be great disruption to religious institutions, scientific institutions, and you're free to disagree with me totally on this, Greg.
2: Well, Art, this is, once again, synchronicity chimes in, and as I was thinking about how we may lead in to our discussions tonight, this couldn't have been a more opportunity or a more opportune way to do this, because... the discussion we're going into now, I thought we might have on the last of our 4 hours, and why not start right there and then just move forward?
1: Sure.
2: I believe this is an example of a question that I ask. I actually just wrote an entire article about this in our most recent newsletter.
1: Okay.
2: And the question I posed is this. It's a more general question. Why is it that the discoveries that hold the greatest potential for bringing peace into our world are being delayed? And I believe the face on Mars is one of those, certainly the opening of the chambers under the Sphinx, the newly discovered chambers in the Great Pyramid, and the excavation of what appear to be archaeological sites under the ice in Antarctica. And the bottom line for all of those, Art, is if any one of those were to come to fruition publicly...
1: Then we've got a Brookings problem.
2: Well, what would happen is we would never see ourselves the same again. And in that moment,
1: right.
2: And again,
1: right.
2: From previous interviews, you may recall, or listeners may recall, I'm an optimist.
1: Do you think, I know you are, but do you think it one of these discoveries, let's pick one, I don't care. Let's go to Egypt and talk about Giza, and let's say that
2: sure.
1: they somehow get authorized to dig under the left paw of the Sphinx, and they find, oh my God, the Hall of Records.
2: Right.
1: Which indicates that we are not by far the first civilization on the planet, that they have come and gone, and the Hall of Records is thought by many, Greg, and check me if I'm wrong, to be kind of a last will and testament of a civilization for some future civilization.
2: Right.
1: Is that
2: accurate? There are subtext that suggests that there are many halls of records, and that the particular one under the Sphinx may contain a continuous record of human history for the last 50,000 years or so prior to its closing around the Ice Age about 10,500 years ago.
1: Mm-hmm.
2: So if, and that's a perfect example, if that were done in front of live public scrutiny, you know, covered by CNN and the Fox networks, which are proposing to do just that.
1: Oh, yes.
2: In that moment, humanity never can look at itself the same again. All of a sudden, we're not Egyptians and Americans and blacks and whites and Native Americans. All of a sudden, we're human with a collective history, and if we're to believe what the text suggests, we're on a collective path toward a great turning point that is apparently very close at hand, and we'll lead into that for the rest of the evening.
1: Oh, I believe that.
2: Well, the reason I believe, and this is the question I pose, why is it that these discoveries with potential, the greatest potential for peace, are being delayed? My question is, are we really ready? Are we really ready to redefine our history? Are we really ready?
1: I'm more interested in your answer.
2: What I believe, I'm seeing both sides of the story, and what I'm seeing is there are many more people that are ready, and a handful of people, it appears, that are reluctant. And even in the power structures, I'm seeing a lot of disagreement within the power structures in the past that have said, we're not ready, and now there are some that say, well, maybe this is the time, if we're ever going to do it, maybe.
1: Let's give you an example of why I feel the way I do, and I want you to jump in, and you just jump all over me anytime you want to, all right? I get mail by bins. I get bins of mail at a time. Every time we go to the post office, we have bins of mail, thousands and thousands of letters.
2: Mm.
1: And about 20% of those letters, Greg, are from devout Christians.
2: All right.
1: Who think that I'm damn near the devil incarnate, or that I am, and that because I discuss the things that I discuss, the possibilities, for example, that you and I are talking about right now,
2: right,
1: that I'm going to go straight to hell without passing go, that I'm deceived, and that I'm working for the devil. 20%, Greg, 20%.
2: And now, what's the reason that they would give for that?
1: Well, Greg, the discovery that we just talked about as an example in Egypt.
2: In Egypt.
1: What do you think that would do to those who take the word of the Bible literally?
2: Well, this is, again, Art, this is a perfect lead-in for what we're doing tonight. Because because what happened, and this is the key, and why I've really put a lot of thought into the way we can approach this tonight. 1,700 years ago, Art, key elements of our most sacred texts were taken out of the open literature, and the technology, the belief systems, the history, the science that we have developed since that time are based, at very best, they're based in incomplete understandings of our relationship with our world and with one another.
1: All right, 1,700 years ago, right?
2: 1,700 years ago.
1: Right, why do you think 1,700 years ago they got real revisionist? Why do you think that?
2: I've gone back and forth. I've looked at the text to see exactly why. This was in the year 325 A.D., during the time of Constantine.
1: Yes.
2: We know of at least 25 of what today we would call biblical texts, and at least 20 supporting texts. And this is where it gets really important. They weren't necessarily biblical texts. They were supporting technical documents that were removed in the year 325 A.D., and the texts that were left were rearranged. 700 years later, they were translated to the languages of the West, poorly translated, even further confusing our relationship with our world, our heritage, and between one another.
1: But, Greg, would you agree there was absolutely intentional revisionist action?
2: If I'm to believe the historical text, Art, that's what it says. And
1: you have to believe it was intentional, right?
2: Well, if I'm to believe the text, and what I know, Art, is that seldom do we know the whole story. And if I'm to believe the text the way they read now, I'd have to say yes. And there was probably more to it that that we haven't really had.
1: Then I would have to say, okay, fine. Why?
2: Well, why?
1: Why revise history at about 1,700 years? Why?
2: You know, I don't know why that particular date. I don't know.
1: No, I'm not asking that. Why do it at all? What's the motivation?
2: Well, the intent, in the open literature, the intent was that there were redundant texts, they were confusing, they were mysterious, they didn't make sense to the common people, and that's exactly what we're seeing today, is people believing that they can interpret our experience of life for us. So 1,700 years ago, they were saying, you know, the average man really isn't capable of understanding this kind of material, let's make it simple for him. We're kind of seeing that same thing again today. And one of the places where, on the one hand, this happened, on the other hand, it may not make that much difference now, because those texts were also the basis for what later became the Dead Sea Scrolls. They were the basis for the Nag Hammadi libraries,
1: mm-hmm.
2: the great libraries in Lhasa. By the way, we're going there in April, and next time we do a show, I hope to have new information directly from those libraries to share with you, because the information was so key. It wasn't relegated to a single text, Art. It was very well known before 1,700 years ago. So at the very best, and this is what leads us right into our discussion tonight, at the very best, our view of our world today, our science, our technology,
1: mm-hmm.
2: Our history is based in incomplete information. So what I'd say to people who are adamant about looking at the text, I agree 100%, go back pre-1700 years ago and look at the original texts. And
1: incomplete, Greg, how about willfully incorrect? Would you go for that?
2: In some cases, that may be. And to be honest, I'm less concerned with that now.
1: Well, the reason I'm harping on that is because I think I know the reason why everything was revised when you suggest it was.
2: Why do you say that?
1: Well, I say that because I think that what we've been discussing tonight, for example, a discovery in Egypt,
2: mm-hmm.
1: would be as disruptive to society as the truth would have been continuing way back when.
2: Oh, I agree.
1: You do?
2: To society as we know it today.
1: Yes, sir.
2: So a key portion, and this is where I believe so much of the discussion about this time in history is being overlooked. A key portion of these texts was regarding what today we might call an inner technology. It's the technology to literally, it's the technology to intentionally change body chemistry, to intentionally change genetic ordering, intentionally shift immunity within our bodies.
1: Oh, all of these things. Yes, I know. But these imply a very technologically advanced ancient civilization.
2: Oh, precisely. So what's happening, Art, is we're witnessing all of these changes. And
1: just one more thing, Greg.
2: Sure.
1: Maybe even a civilization that could put a monument on Mars.
2: Precisely. And if we're to believe the text, that's precisely what happened. And we can come back to that. What I'd like to do is lay out for the listeners where I'd like to go, and then let's jump back in.
1: All right, we will do that. We're getting close to the bottom of the hour. Percentage-wise, do you know how many people it took to start the American Revolution?
2: Do I know?
1: Uh-huh.
2: I know it took just a handful.
1: Nowhere near 20%, Greg.
2: No.
1: Nowhere near 20%. All right, hold on. We'll be back to you. I know I'm kind of hung up on that, but I'm so in touch with all of you out there, and 80% of you I know are going to say, baloney, I'm ready. Man, I can handle it. Give me an ancient civilization. Let me know that I was genetically constructed from somebody else. I don't have a problem with that. 80% of you. But fully, 20% of you couldn't even begin to handle it. I rest my case. This is Coast to Coast AM.

0: Now, from the Kingdom of Nye, more Coast to Coast AM with Art Bell. Here again is Art.
1: Back now to scientist and author Greg Braden. Welcome back, Greg.
2: It's a pleasure to be back. Art, I have to say that was the fastest 20 minutes of discussion I think we've had in a long time. It went by very quickly.
1: Yes. I think it's at the very root of everything else that we talk about. I mean, we can discuss the evidence for past civilizations, and I think there's damn good evidence. We can discuss the fact that they may have left artifacts on the moon, that might have had space travel, might have had genetic altering capabilities. We could discuss the possibility of extraterrestrial visitors who have tampered with our genetics or may even be our creators for all we know. But whatever we're talking about, the Hall of Records, you name it, it all comes down to the same thing. Is society prepared to accept this knowledge without toppling?
2: Art, this is exactly the place. I thought we might end up here in about 4 hours in our discussion. And so we're beginning here. Who knows where we'll go. I believe this is the opportunity of discussions like this and of a program like yours. And I agree with you. I believe there are more people who are ready to embrace the possibility of a heritage much greater than we've ever been led to believe, relatively few people who believe we're not ready for it, and those few, in many instances, are the ones who are dictating the policies that are preventing us from accessing that heritage. And I believe, and I've seen this in my own program, this is the 12th year now that I've offered these programs in one form or another. They watch the programs. They listen to shows like this.
1: I'm sure.
2: And I believe if we develop this information responsibly and say, yes, maybe that information was taken from us 1,700 years ago. Maybe it wasn't. I think it's how we go about embracing it and implementing it into our lives today that determines how quickly it is actually acknowledged and made public. And
1: This is good. You're going to be the optimist. I'm going to be the pessimist. I'm going to, for example, say now, Greg, I'm even willing to entertain the notion that there is a cabal of some sort, generally separate from our elected representative government, that is preventing this information from coming forth.
2: Okay.
1: In other words, I don't think, for example, the Clinton administration would prevent this kind of information.
2: No,
1: but
2: I think this
1: has been controlled by a group of people or organizations for a long time. I'm starting to sound like Richard Hoagland. But I really think that I can embrace that possibility.
2: Well, it ties back into what we were talking about earlier. 1,700 years ago, when this information was taken out of our general text. It was relegated to secret societies, mystery schools, priesthoods that have evolved over time. I'm saying now, Art, is that you and me and our listeners in this generation, we have a choice now because we have the opportunity to rise above what that means and find a more positive way to acknowledge it, say, okay, it happened 1,700 years ago. This is now. Let's bring this wisdom into our lives now. Let's integrate it into our societies responsibly, into our technologies, and let's take humanity to places that we've only dreamed of in conscious memory because we've already been angry. We've already chastised those who have kept this from us before. I think we have the choice now to move in a new direction and to do this a new way. And again, maybe that's just the optimist in me. I've seen this happen before in smaller groups.
1: I am going to be going on a cruise in May with Dr. Zahi Hawass, who is the Antiquities Director at Giza, and Graham Hancock, Robert Bavall, Daniel Brinkley, and I'm going to be moderating a debate between these gentlemen. Every prospect, some one of them, or even me, may be going into the sea. That was a comment made, by the way, by Dr. Hawass.
2: It's cold water up there, all right?
1: It's cold water indeed. Now, I will have an opportunity to ask Dr. Hawass any and all questions I wish to. If you had that opportunity, Greg, what would you ask him?
2: I would probably ask him the same thing that you are going to ask him. I would ask if that chamber has been opened in recent history.
1: Answer no.
2: Yes or no?
1: No, the answer is no.
2: Well, that's my understanding. The answer is no. I was just quoted on the World Wide Web as having said yes, and we had been in there. And
1: really?
2: That was just a couple of weeks ago.
1: Was that an accurate quote?
2: It was not accurate. We were just there. We came home in December, and to the best of my knowledge, when we left, it had not been opened, although I believe we're very close.
1: I am answering as Zahi would. I didn't say that was necessarily what I believed. Zahi would say no. And then I asked him another question. I've got it on videotape when I was there.
2: Uh-huh.
1: I said, Dr. Hawass, what evidence is there that at one time this may have been Atlantis? And his answer, in good, strong, Egyptian-accented voice, was, "Art, never one drop of sand has ever indicated Atlantis was anywhere near here."
2: You know, Art, this ties back to the first question you asked me when we came on almost an hour ago. If we were to confirm this face on Mars, which by some estimates is being dated at over 50,000 years old, which incidentally is the same age that the Hall of Records, the continuous record of human history, over 50,000 years, or if...
1: By the way, how do we know that? How do we know it's that old?
2: We don't know for sure. This is what some of the records, as we go back and look at the dates and the records of Herodotus and Greek historians, and we piece the dates together, these are the kinds of dates that we're coming up with, and it's all circumstantial evidence for right now.
1: Mm.
2: New Earth imaging radar is showing vast archaeological sites, what look to be vast, vast archaeological sites, underneath several miles of ice in Antarctica. And again, my question is if...
1: There would be another one that would do it, by the way.
2: Well, if we're really serious about understanding our history, why are these kinds of discoveries being delayed? My belief is that we're still preparing, and I had this very discussion with Graham Hancock, Robert Bouval, John West. We met in Boulder, Colorado twice in 1997 in private meetings. And what I shared with them is it's the perspective I'd like to bring to this discussion this evening. If these cultures and if these technologies were indeed here 50,000 years ago, we know, for example, that Australian Aboriginal DNA can be traced back at least 35,000 years directly. So we know we were here at least 35,000 years ago.
1: Mm-hmm.
2: There's a good chance, Art, that these societies and the sciences were based on a very different technology than the path that we have chosen today. And my offering to Bouval and Hancock and West was that we may even accelerate the process of understanding what's in these chambers if we understand this technology, and that it's a technology we're just now beginning to suspect. Our own science is documenting this inner technology today, and we'll get into that for the rest of the evening.
1: Dr. Hovind, do you know the name Dr. Hovind?
2: I do not. I'm not familiar with that name.
1: He is a creationist.
2: Hmm.
1: And as a matter of fact, I think they're going to repeat that program this weekend. We have new policy, folks, of repeating older programs now, so it'll be like 7 days a week of new shows. Anyway, I think he'll be on this weekend, I think. And you know what he thinks, Greg?
2: No, I'm not familiar with his work.
1: He thinks that we are 6,000 years old, not a year older. 6,000 years.
2: That, you know, this is a synchronicity again, Art. I was just going to say those exact words because you asked the implications. There are some belief systems that believe Earth is exactly 6,000 years old.
1: Right.
2: And then we look at the Aboriginal oral traditions that go back many thousands of years. We look at their DNA that goes back 35,000 years. We look at the implications in our own history. I mean, we believe that we're pretty liberal here in the West in some respects. And we look at what happened with John West and Robert Schock trying to date the Sphinx at only 8,000 years old. And we're talking about now dating that pre-Ice Age. The implications, I believe this is the generation where all this changes. This is the generation where we are living the past paradigm, and we're developing a new one, and that's happening in the presence of one another in this generation. Next generation, it'll be a little easier because the new ideas now have been offered. But this is the generation. I think history will look back at this generation, Art, and they're going to say this is where the choices were made to embrace the inner technology rather than giving our power away to the machines that we've built. This is the generation that chose to really embrace the history and the heritage that we have behind us and carry it forward.
1: Greg, what social signs could you point to for me to substantiate that this generation is going to be the one?
2: I'm looking at what I look at are patterns of energy, and we can look at those many different ways.
1: Patterns of energy.
2: Almost universally, ancient texts, traditions, calendars point to this time in history as being unique in terms of Earth and human experience.
1: I think something's going to happen.
2: Sure, they point to all kinds of changes that we can expect. I'm looking at social changes, political changes, economic changes. I'm looking at the very obvious things, the breaking down of communist ideals. The way that families are restructuring the family units globally, not just in the West. I'm looking at how many new ideas, new kinds of ideas we've had to embrace to bring us to the point where we are right now. And for me, that's very exciting. What I see is a relatively small handful of people who are holding on to the old ideas that were not ready, and they're watching really carefully, Art, to see how people embrace the new ideas. Let me give you an example.
1: Greg, this is the same handful of people that burned witches at the stake.
2: It very well could be, Art. It very well could be.
1: It is. Oh, it is.
2: In the mid-70s, I was working in the oil and gas industry as a geologist, and I was also working as an engineer on the side developing free energy devices with some other researchers you may have even had on your show.
1: Now, there's an interesting combination. You worked as a geologist looking for oil and stuff and worked on free energy at the same time?
2: At the same time. In the 90s, I worked in the defense.
1: Yeah, I'm surprised you weren't burned at the stake.
2: Well, you know, in the 90s, I worked for the Defense Department working on the MX missile, and at the same time was developing programs based in the ancient sciences of compassion.
1: You worked on the MX?
2: I worked on the Peacekeeper missile from 85 until 90. Was my
1: I'm curious, Greg. We're going to get off to the side here, but
2: sure.
1: I can't help but ask. I've never talked to anybody who did that. What sort of mental processes does one experience as you work on a world-ending weapon?
2: Well, Art, the first thing I ask myself is, why me? Of all people, with my background, my beliefs, my understandings in peace and compassion,
1: yes.
2: Why did I find myself in that project? And I think that's exactly why, because I had such a charge on such a judgment about that kind of technology. I had just read a book by Carl Sagan called The Cold and the Dark.
1: Yes.
2: Which was a modeling of scenarios between the U.S. and the Soviets in the event of the nuclear war. And when I hired on with in the aerospace industry, I believed I was going to work on space programs. And what happens, Art, if you've ever worked around these, before they hire you, and then you wait 4, 5, or 6 months for your clearance before you ever know what project you're assigned to.
1: Well, you did work on a space program. It's just that your craft came down pretty quick.
2: No, I worked on others. I worked on the Magellan probes.
1: I understand.
2: Space shuttle.
1: That was a joke.
2: I know it was. I should have taken a minute to laugh. It was a really very difficult time in my life. And when my assignment came down, you know, I thought I'd be on the space shuttle or something like that. And they said, well, you'll write software in support of the Peacekeeper.
1: Yeah,
2: Peacekeeper, you know, that sounds great. What's that? And they said, well, it's what we call the MX missile. And I thought, my God.
1: Nuclear winter generator.
2: And I had to work through that. I had many sleepless nights.
1: That's what I was asking.
2: Sure, many sleepless nights. My wife at that time would see me wake up in bed sweating at night because I said, why in the world am I doing this? And what I came to understand, and many listeners already know this, the technology in and of itself isn't good or bad. It's how it's applied. And And at that time, Art, I'm not saying that...
1: Wait a minute now. Does that statement really apply to the MX? In other words, I can't think of any more negative side of nuclear technology than we could discuss than the MX or the SS-18 or 20 or whatever, you know, on the other side or whatever.
2: Well,
1: nuclear missiles that, if used, would... Well, you tell me.
2: Well,
1: if there had been a full exchange, Greg, what would have occurred? Or if there could still be one, for that matter. I think it's very dangerous.
2: What I'll say, Art, is, as in many cases, seldom do we have all the information when we're having these conversations. And what has just come out, and this was actually part of the discussion I thought we'd get into later tonight, the reason that so many Eastern Bloc countries were so ready to let go of the nuclear arsenal was because they had something even better that today we call biological weapons. There was a Dateline, just did a special on it two nights ago.
1: Yeah.
2: And it was, for whatever reason, it's the path that we chose, Art. We did have relative peace and stability during the 20 or so years that we were doing this, and the choices were made then to back down on all sides, and that's precisely what happened. What we didn't hear is that there are other things in the wings.
1: But at the time that you were doing that work, you didn't know any of this.
2: We did. Actually, at the time we were doing the work, we knew that. And it was a very personal thing for me. I thought about leaving.
1: You knew that the communist bloc was going to break up then?
2: Oh, no, not that. Certainly not that.
1: See, that's what I mean. In other words, at the time that you did the work,
2: right,
1: the possibility was still thought to be strong that we could have a nuclear war.
2: We knew that there were other weapon systems that were being developed based on electromagnetics and based on bacteriological weapons.
1: Well, that's a whole separate discussion.
2: It is, and that these very quickly would be moved into obsolescence. We knew that even before the program was finished. We knew that, but it didn't make any difference for me. I was still writing software to support that, and for whatever reason, that's the path that our consciousness chose. That path was a relatively stable path during that time. It held that stability until the time when both sides would back down during the Reagan administration.
1: I am not in any way criticizing, and I think Ronald Reagan forced the end of communism. I thought that for a long time, and the MX was one of the things that did the trick. So I'm not criticizing that in any way. I was just sort of vaguely curious about the mental process you went through working on such a weapon.
2: Well, I appreciate your sensitivity to that. It's a question that I'm seldom asked, and it was actually a really very challenging time in my life, especially because of my belief systems. And again, I think we find ourselves in those positions, and we have a really strong judgment regarding something. We often find ourselves in the presence of that just so we can come to terms with what that judgment is all about.
1: Did you get close to quitting?
2: Pardon me?
1: Did you get close to quitting?
2: Not quitting, reassigning. And again, my focus was always more on the space program than defense, and the two were very closely related.
1: And are today.
2: at that time, well, they were. And they were good companies. We did a good job, and the program was almost obsolete before it ever completed because new technologies were being SDI was coming in. We were also part of the SDI platforms that were being developed, Star Wars Defense Initiative, at that time, which is a whole different discussion.
1: It is, and I would simply ask you, if we were attacked, if there was a full-scale attack from Russia, for example, do we have enough of SDI in place to shoot down the missiles?
2: You know, Art, no one really openly has ever said that we ever deployed SDI.
1: I know.
2: What I know is that when we tested them,
1: yes,
2: they went up on the shuttles for testing, and once they were testing, many of them were left in place. And to what extent and how much, some of the programs were never developed, others were developed to greater or lesser extents. and I really believe, and the reason I kind of hedge on that is because I believe that SDI was never implemented for that purpose. I think it was for something much different than that.
1: And that, too, is another discussion, and maybe we'll have it. We're at the top of the hour. I'm Art Bell. Greg Braden is my guest, and this, of course, is Coast to Coast AM.

0: From the Kingdom of Nye, Coast to Coast AM continues with Art Bell.
1: Once again, here's Greg Braden. Greg?
2: I'm here.
1: All right. I guess we're going to backtrack a little bit. And regardless of... And by the way, I want to say one more thing. Having said everything I said last hour to you, I am still in favor, regardless of what I think the consequences are going to be, of plowing ahead and learning the truth, no matter what the truth may turn out to be.
2: As am I, Art, and what I wanted to do just before the top of the hour, we'd started a conversation and we digressed just a little bit, and I wanted just to have some completion with that before we go on.
1: Let us do that.
2: The example I had two examples when I was working in oil and gas and also developing free energy.
1: Yes.
2: Techniques on the side, what we discovered, and I believe this applies to this plowing ahead with the truth of our heritage and our history,
1: yes,
2: is that when we took those free energy, proven, demonstrable, tangible,
1: real
2: technologies, working prototypes, and we took them into the organizations that would be responsible for implementing them.
1: Yes.
2: When they saw them as threatening.
1: Yes.
2: To what they had at that time.
1: Yes.
2: That's when we ran into the problems, and when we went in with them and said, "Look, this is a possibility. Let's work together to develop this and implement this the way it makes sense." It was received in a much different vein, and those programs are continuing today. And I believe that this
1: what would be some examples, Greg?
2: Power systems with no moving parts, for example, simply tuned to the pulse of the earth. And I'm sure you've had guests on your show
1: I've heard a lot of talk, and of course they have meetings where they display these things and so forth and so on, but I have yet to see the first practical application. Have you seen it? In other words, can I go out and buy one of these machines today?
2: I don't know if you can buy them in the States. They're being developed overseas.
1: Where?
2: For 12-volt power systems for agricultural pumps, for example, in third world countries. Power systems in homes that...
1: Are you talking about free energy devices? Or over unity devices?
2: Well, there's a lot of discussion about the two, and that's going to lead us into a whole new conversation. But what I'll say is they're much more widely accepted. They're being developed now as alternatives. They're working them into heavily industrialized third world countries where they can't bring power lines. They're not going to burn kerosene at a gallon a minute. And for relatively light applications, and again, I'm saying 12-volt agricultural pumps, you know, things like that. They're not powering...
1: 12 volts from what, Greg?
2: 12 volts from... What's the question?
1: The question is, what's the device?
2: 12-volt pumps pumping water up out of the ground. I'm sorry.
1: Okay, the 12 volts being derived, the power source being derived from where?
2: There are a number of technologies. Some of them are simply tuned to the Earth. Some of them are tuned to the atmospheric Earth potential.
1: Okay, I know. You're talking about Tesla stuff.
2: Well, some of it's Tesla technology. Keeley, John Keeley, was right around the same time. Reich, Rife, you know, all these researchers were all working around the same time.
1: I know of no technology of the type that you just talked about that's actually being used. A power derived from the Earth or from the atmosphere that generates 12 volts or 1 volt for that matter.
2: The problem with the voltage is easy. It's the amperage that's the challenge, and that's where the Tesla coils and things like that.
1: But even the voltage, Greg, I know about the history of Tesla, but I have never seen one of these devices, and I have begged to see them.
2: Really, you know, they've been on, where I saw them first, in Colorado Springs in 1988, at the Red Lion Hotel at a Tesla conference.
1: I know. I hear about these things. Give me the name of a company and the number here on the air, if you wish, where I can order one of these.
2: I don't have it at my fingertips, sir, Art, and I'd be happy to dig that out for you. And
1: that's because I don't think they exist.
2: You don't think they're there, huh?
1: No, I don't. I'm sorry, I don't know.
2: Well,
1: I wish they were there, and I think they could.
2: Sure.
1: I think they could be there, Greg. That's an important difference, but they are not there now. And they may be at the conferences, and I know there's a lot of very interesting things that are presented. But give me a company name, give me a number, let me order one of these devices, go out, stuff it in the earth, put up my antenna, whatever it is I have to do, get my voltage and even limited amounts of current, and I'll be a believer.
2: Well, I didn't know we were going to have that conversation tonight. I don't have it right here at my fingertips, and I'd be happy to get back with you on that kind of information.
1: Okay.
2: What I'm saying is when that kind of information is taken into an existing power structure, how it's introduced makes all the difference in the world in terms of how it's received.
1: Well, the fact of the matter is, Greg, looking around America and the Third World, and I've done a lot of travel in the Third World, believe me, you know what they're doing? They're burning coal, they're burning oil, they're burning fossil fuels, and I think they're going to keep doing it for another 45 years, which is about when we're going to run out.
2: Well, they know they can't do it that long, and that's why I don't think it'll happen for that long. But the concept that we're applying here, that's the same thing with history. If you go barging into the power structures and say, look, your history is going out the window. This is the history we're going to use from this point forward. We've just gotten nowhere. We've done that before, and we've seen that. Now, I think we have the opportunity to say, Tuzahi Huas, for example, it's a perfect example. We were just in Egypt, Art, and we saw this. The Egyptians, some of them don't care about any of this. They could care less.
1: Oh, I know.
2: Some of them are genuinely interested, and they're really frightened by what this means to Egypt, what it means to their history.
1: It would

0: work anymore. We're going to toss it out the window, and we're going to implement this new history. When we were there, I was in Egypt in, let's see, it was December of 96. And one of the most mysterious, and by some estimates, John West certainly believes it's one of the oldest sites outside of Giza, is about 90 miles west of Luxor, a little village of Abydos. And that's where we find the Seti I temple that's built on top of something even older that's called the Osirian, the Temple of Osiris, very non-Egyptian. You may have seen it when you were there this last trip.
1: I did not, but I know of it.
0: Well, when we were there, it's been off limits intermittently. It depends on the political situation, things like that. We were there in 96. There was an archaeologist who was there. There's no dates, no hieroglyphics. It's never really been dated. We know that there's another temple on top that's dated at 2800 B.C., so this one has to predate that, and there wasn't supposed to be anything happening there, certainly on that magnitude. And what the archaeologist was doing, he was saying, okay, let's look at empirical dating methods. Assuming the Nile River floods once a year, which it has throughout recorded human history,
1: right.
0: He said, let's count the number of layers of silt on top of this. And he said, even if there were times in history where the Nile flooded twice a year,
1: yes,
0: we'd be off by 50%. We'd still have some idea of what we're talking about. Well, when we were there in 96, they counted, Art, 22,000 layers of Nile silt on top of this temple. So if we assume one per year, one Nile flood per year, we're talking about 22,000 years. If they're off by 50%, it's still 11,000 years. And that kind of data, the Egyptian archaeologists, they have to look at that.
1: I believe, Greg, that that in fact there were prior high technologically achieving civilizations on Earth that may have come and gone many times. I believe that almost without question.
0: I believe that as well, Art, and that's precisely where the rest of our conversation tonight is going to lead to, because up until 1,700 years ago, we knew pretty much what they knew. We understood fundamental key relationships between ourselves, our world, the way that we function within our world, and when those left, when they were taken out of our text 1,700 years ago, we developed a science, a mathematics, a technology that it's the best we could do with what we had, and it's based on incomplete information. Now, even though those texts were taken from us, as we're going back into the great libraries in Lhasa and Tibet, for example, or through the Nag Hammadi Library or the Dead Sea Scrolls or the Gnostic traditions or wherever in Ethiopia, the translations in Ethiopia, wherever they're coming from, they're telling us about, they're reminding us of what I think many people always felt inside. And it's just what you're saying, Art, that our history predates what our texts are saying to us, and that we lived our lives much differently than we do now. The reason this is important is because I know you've had many guests on your show, and I certainly have people that come to my conferences and my seminars, and they're saying, well, Greg, what about the breakdown of the ozone layer and high-frequency ultraviolet light.
1: Okay, just before, we're going to get to specifics, but
0: sure,
1: just before we delve into that, Greg, you must know of Professor Michio Kaku.
0: I do not. I'm not familiar with
1: you
0: that
1: don't.
0: Name
1: all
0: at
1: right.
0: all.
1: He is one of the nation's premier theoretical physicists.
0: Uh-huh.
1: I interviewed him, I think, 2 or 3 days ago. He has a theory that I want you to listen to.
0: All right.
1: That there are various levels of civilizations scattered throughout the galaxy, the universe, that there are type zero civilizations, that would be us, the type that burn coal and oil and use raw materials to achieve their energy needs.
0: Okay.
1: Then there would be a type one civilization, which would have harnessed the power of the planet which it lives. The kind of thing that you were talking about a little while ago.
0: Right.
1: Then there would be a type two that would harness the power of a sun. Literally the power of a sun. And then there would be higher and higher levels of civilization. And it is his view, Greg, mm-hmm, that there are

0: countless numbers of type zero civilizations that never make it to type one.
1: Precisely.
0: They blow themselves to smithereens, or their environment is destroyed and they destroy themselves. And the odds of making it from type zero to type one, and he thinks we're on the cusp, by the way. Right?
1: I agree 100%.
0: But he said the odds of any type zero getting to be a type one are so close to zero that you wouldn't even want to hear him.
1: I think we're about to blow those odds right out of the water.
0: You're my optimist.
1: Well, no, I agree. I agree with what he's saying, and this is the technology we've gotten this far. We've backed down from the global destruction of a nuclear war, for example. Now, who knows what we're going to do with the biological weapons.
0: Okay, so that means you must know where those 100 suitcase nukes are.
1: Art, what I know is this. Whatever happens in our world out there,
0: yes,
1: we have to reconcile it inside of our bodies. We were left the inner technology to know how to do that. That's the piece that's being overlooked by the scenarios of solar flares, of ozone breakdowns.
0: Uh-huh. Oh, so many ways to kill ourselves. Actually, you mentioned the ideal one a little bit earlier, and I think you're absolutely correct. I don't think that our peril will end up being nuclear dust, radioactive dust. I think that more likely the little things will get us, and we are actively, whether you people want to believe it or not, with Black Ops, creating the nastiest, meanest killing machines that you can't even see, biological killing machines, and all it would take is one accident, and our tombstone goes up for a type zero.
1: Art, this is the crux. On the Dateline program, I think it was this was Friday night.
0: Right.
1: It was Wednesday evening.
0: Yes, sir.
1: They had a Soviet defector who was in charge of biological weapons production and defected to the U.S.
0: That's right.
1: He said there were to inoculate. The interviewer asked the question, can't we inoculate ourselves against these? He said to do that, you would have to inoculate yourself, our entire Western global civilization, against at least 52 viruses and bacteria. And he said no one right now can survive 52 immunizations. This is the crux of the whole conversation that we're having here.
0: Yep.
1: We can externally try to fix all of those biological entities, or... And this is the part that's being missed. I'm going to say this again and again. Or we shift internally, moving ourselves out of resonance, out of the range of where those things are meaningful to our bodies. And that's precisely what we're seeing happening.
0: Well, it's a race.
1: And my question is, and this is where we're going to go for the rest of the evening, is there a new race, a new species, rather, of human that's being birthed among us right now? And I believe the answer is yes. I believe that because if we define ourselves genetically the way that we always have, something has happened since 1995 to human DNA, documented in the open literature. It's not being well publicized. And that something, that change, is what it is that sets us apart from those inordinate statistics that say we'll never make it.
0: Many call them the millennium children.
1: It's happening within our generation, Art, and that is, it's called spontaneous genetic mutation in the open literature, and this is the mystery to modern science. We've seen genetic changes happen at the beginning of a new generation in response to something in the old generation.
0: Now, you're making a pretty wild statement. You're saying that we are presently undergoing a genetic change.
1: It's backed up. It's well
0: documented. Greg, can you prove that?
1: I certainly can, Art. I've pulled together a few notes. I've documented in a new book, and it's widely publicized in the open literature. It's not getting the attention because researchers are viewing the changes as discrete, non-related, independent anomalies.
0: All right, Greg, listen, we're at the bottom of the hour.
1: Sure.
0: Pull out your notes. Because
1: I've got them right here.
0: All right, when we come back, we'll discuss the specifics of what genetic change has been documented. It's going to be an interesting point-counterpoint kind of night. I'm Art Bell, and this is Coast to Coast AM. It really is fun interviewing such an optimist, and oh, he is. He's Greg Braden, and he's a scientist, he's an author. He wrote Awakening to Zero Point and Walking Between the Worlds, and here he is once again. Greg, welcome back. Subject DNA.
1: A pleasure to be back, Art. And I just have to say, my optimism isn't simply blind optimism. It's based on some leading edge research. Some of it's less than a year old, and a very different view of ancient texts and ancient traditions.
0: Sure.
1: What I'd like to say, Art, it's 3:30 here on the East Coast.
0: Yes, sir.
1: Some people may be coming on or dropping off. Could I give out a couple of 800 numbers for those people?
0: Oh, yeah, absolutely. Your books, for example?
1: Sure. Well, the a lot of people are asking. We have a free newsletter that talks about many of these things. It gives schedules of our talks around the country.
0: You have a free newsletter?
1: It's been free for 12 years now. 1-800-637.
0: Wait a minute. 1-800-637-5222.
1: And
0: boy,
1: for book tapes and videos,
0: right?
1: 800-243-1438.
0: 243-1438.
1: Yes.
0: That's for books and videos.
1: Yes.
0: And you actually, but you have a free newsletter.
1: Free newsletter, and there's an article in the current one discussing this very topic. Are we ready to embrace a new view of our history? And it's a pretty fascinating article. I think a lot of people might be interested in seeing that.
0: Oh, I should say so. So again, folks, let me help you out. I know people ran for paper and pencil and stuff. Free newsletter. Free. 1-800-637-5222, and I bet it's already busy. Books and tapes, including Awakening to Zero Point. That's a very popular book. How many books have you sold?
1: You know, it's interesting, Art. We've done very little advertising. We've got about 60,000 in print right now.
0: I believe that.
1: Worldwide. They're showing up all over the world.
0: All right. Books and tapes. 1-800-243-1438. All right. Now, you made an incredible statement. You said that there is evidence that human DNA is changing.
1: Yes.
0: So what is the evidence?
1: This is the crux of our whole conversation tonight, Art, and I'm going to back up two sentences. I'm going to give a context to this, and we're going to move forward with a tremendous amount of information here.
0: All right.
1: Almost universally, ancient traditions suggest that something unique is happening to Earth. You've certainly documented that in your book. I've done it in mine. And to the human body, to our bodies at this time in history, and that is the portion I believe that so many people are overlooking when we're looking at this outrageous phenomenon and falling magnetics and solar flares and ozone breakdowns and new diseases. We're looking at it from the perspective of our bodies being stagnant, being what we've always seen and believed them to be. And through the ancient traditions, the Mayan traditions, indigenous traditions, and now our own science is bearing witness to an amazing phenomenon. And I'm a little surprised it's not making front page news in popular journals, although it is in technical journals.
0: All right, well, I sure agree with you regarding what's going on. The solar storms, the extremes of weather, I believe our weather to be changing,
1: right.
0: The ozone layer deterioration, I know all about that. That's well documented from space, in fact,
1: uh-huh.
0: And on and on and on and on. So, yeah, the world is changing, but what you're telling us is we're changing with it and that our DNA is changing. What evidence of that do you have?
1: Well, in 1953, we discovered what we call our human genetic code, and we discovered 62 possible codes that allow what we call carbon-based life. Art, and anyone who's in life sciences remembers when they studied that, and it's still being taught in school today, one of the great mysteries of our human genetic code is why so much of our code appears to be unused.
0: Right, that's true.
1: Statistics range about 30% are used, about 60% are unused.
0: I think that's right, yeah.
1: We've believed that they were simply vestiges of something maybe from our past and really not well understood.
0: Yeah.
1: Well, what researchers are documenting now, I'll lay out the generalities, we'll go into specifics,
0: okay.
1: Is that those codes that we believed were possibly vestiges of something we no longer need appear, at least in some documented cases, to be dormant codes that may be awakened by choices that we make in terms of our response to the challenges of life. Maybe the magnetics of Earth declining are a challenge, or the breakdown of the ozone and high frequency ultraviolet light. And this is, it's relatively recently we've really begun to embrace the possibility that maybe we have a variable genetic code rather than a fixed code, and that variable code is what assures that we beat those odds that you just gave a little while ago of whether or not we survive this time in history and we survive these great changes.

0: back to the best of Art Bell.
1: I would accept the premise that, what? That there's a great deal of unused DNA. Sure. I accept the premise that we may change and adapt to what our planet is becoming. I can accept all of that, but what I would ask is, what scientific evidence do you have of actual genetic change?
2: We'll go back. I'm going to go back to 1995 because this is when, and 95 is relatively recent, and then we'll bring it up to even more current.
1: Okay.
2: 1995 is I think, when I first began seeing the inklings of this published, and I was scouring the tech journals. And I'll just say right off, I'm not a geneticist, although I've had to learn a lot about chemistry and genetics to stay on top of this research. 1995, for the first time, to my knowledge, Art, there was a global blood study that was done that crossed geographic, age-defined, cultural, ethnic backgrounds. Mm-hmm. And the impetus for this blood study was the HIV virus. They were researchers were trying to determine really where this epidemic was going. So I think that was the driver.
1: Right.
2: What they discovered surprised the researchers. It was published in lay journals. Actually, the study was carried out by the Aaron Diamond AIDS Research Center, New York City.
1: Okay.
2: It was published in the Science Journal, Science News, Science Magazine, Nature, things like that. What they discovered was that at least 1%, now that's not a large percentage, and it means that it happened, at least 1% of our global population that was tested had DNA that had mutated to the point where it was highly resistant to the HIV virus.
1: Okay.
2: They wouldn't use the word immune, although the resistance was measured up to 3,000 times the resistance of the average human against the HIV virus.
1: All right. Now, may I stop you and
2: respond? Sure.
1: I am very well aware that there are... for example, in Africa, there are prostitutes that are virtually immune to the AIDS virus. They have proven this.
2: Right.
1: But I've seen no writings suggesting that this immunity was acquired through a mutated genetic structure. Where is that? How can we know that it's actually mutated in the time we've been watching, or even a generation or two, versus just the fact that we've got some people with a slightly different genetic structure in just the right place?
2: Art, I couldn't have done it better. Your question is leading us right to where we're going. That's why this study is different.
1: Okay.
2: Because in this study, they noted two things. First of all, they noted how unusual it is for this to happen within the same generation where the challenge, in this case, the HIV virus, has been the problem. In other words, they would expect to see it maybe in the offspring of these people. What they noted in this study, and there was a researcher named Nathaniel Landau who backed this up, and then there was further research done at the University of Alabama in Birmingham, and I'll get into that in just a minute. They said that this is an example of what they were calling spontaneous genetic mutation. It was of recent evolutionary origin, and that's a direct quote from them. It appeared to have happened within the lifetime of the individual rather than at birth in response to something that was introduced into their lives. The study at University of Alabama, Birmingham, actually has documented now five gene sets that appeared to be dormant in some people and turned on during the lifetime of others in response. And again, this is for HIV. They're looking at the HIV virus.
1: No, that's fine.
2: In response to the challenge of the HIV virus, they've actually determined which at least five gene sets that are enabled, that have been disabled prior to that. Now,
1: all right, so that would mean that they have two genetic studies of the subjects that you're talking about, one showing a certain genetic structure or a certain set of gene sets, and a second study later showing the revised or changed or activated gene sets, depending on how you want to put it. Is that what they have?
2: Well, those were the two initial studies. The second one was done in, they were both done in 1996, and they were released right around August of 96. This is important because it led to a myriad of additional studies, and these led into other areas that were not HIV-related. Some of them were cancer-related,
1: right.
2: It goes on and on. What they're finding, Art, is that in human DNA, in a DNA map, we have what are called URF, unused reading frames, and that simply, it's a technical term, it means there's a portion of human DNA that appears to be unused.
1: Right.
2: Those portions, those of URFs, is where these new kinds of DNA are appearing from, and it's happening so frequently now. There's actually a publication called Cytokine, C-Y-T-O-K-I-N-E. And like you, and when I first began to hear this, I thought, okay, it happened once or twice. How much is this really happening? And a publication called Cytokine is documenting, it's maybe about a half inch thick every month, every 30 days it comes out, new amino acids that we've never seen before in human population studies. And these new amino acids are allowing tremendously enhanced immune systems. They're allowing cellular regeneration faster than we've ever documented in these kinds of populations before. And it all appears to be related to the outlook that these people have on the conditions of their lives. So what they're finding is that, indeed, there's something happening to... You know, 10, 15 years ago, we were told that anyone that tested positive for HIV would probably succumb to full-blown AIDS within 10 to 14 years.
1: Right.
2: That no longer is true, and I believe, and maybe this is the optimist in me again, I believe that that we will never, as a global population, succumb to AIDS because there's a part of us, collectively, we've chosen to enable that portion of ourselves to enable... physiologically or biologically, the conditions that render us, if not immune, at least highly resistant to AIDS.
1: Okay, Greg. All right, let me stop you there.
2: Okay.
1: We are now giving to AIDS-infected people a soup made up of AZT and protease inhibitors and other things, one other thing I can't recall. And I am told by most scientists that particularly these protease inhibitors, in conjunction with the other drugs they already have, are actually able to eradicate the HIV virus to the degree that they can no longer measure it in the body. It doesn't mean it isn't latent, but they can no longer measure it.
2: Right.
1: And that is these, I think, conventional wisdom, scientific reason that we are not having as many deaths of AIDS. In fact, I think it's now down for the second year in a row, but that would be the amount of time that we've been using these new treatments. What you're suggesting is that we are becoming naturally immune or building our immunity to AIDS, and that's why we're seeing fewer cases.
2: The globally, AIDS deaths from AIDS that are recorded anyway are down. Last year they were down 13% in 1997. I don't know where they are first 2 months of 98. We're just getting into this research, Art, because now the question that these researchers were asking and where this research has led has some pretty astounding implications that tie right back into the ancient texts, right back into what happened 1,700 years ago, into a way of approaching life or a code of conduct, if you will, that allows our bodies the fullest expression of these genetic codes and our truest nature. Our truest nature.
1: Would you suggest that without this cocktail they're giving to HIV-infected people, we would be having now the same remission patterns, the same lowering of the number of new cases because of genetic change?
2: I believe that because of the relatively few number of people that are taking the cocktail and because of the global decrease, number one, and number two, because in UCLA in 1990, 96, and this is also reported in New England Journal of Medicine, there were children that were born HIV positive.
1: And went negative.
2: And they didn't only go negative, it disappeared from their bodies.
1: That is a fact.
2: They were not doing the cocktails, and some of them happened within months. And the first one, the child was measured at birth at 19 and 30 days.
1: Spontaneous remission, but remember, this is an infant with an incredible immune system.
2: Precisely, which goes back to the question of what's different between their immune system and ours. Number one, and the second thing to bring up, and I know we're going to break here.
1: No, we're okay. I want to hit you with one thing, then you can continue. What about Bangkok? What about Thailand? I'm aware the statistics there are that about 8 out of 10 prostitutes are HIV positive.
2: Right.
1: And it's because they don't practice safe sex.
2: Right.
1: It's because of needle transfer. It's because of it. So why would that be?
2: Okay, Art, now this is where the controversy comes in, and this is where the science comes in, because the key in, it appears, and I'll get into the research, if not before, after the top of the hour, so
1: sure.
2: People come back, the key in whether or not these dormant codes are enabled, whether or not, what's the switch that turns off and turns on these key genetic sequences. It appears to be a lost technology, a lost science that we call emotion married with logic. In other words, our belief systems, how we feel, mm-hmm. how we respond, our outlook, our view of life, and now carried into the cancers and other debilitating conditions, these are being proven out. Now, just before we go to the top of the hour, I want to share one of the studies that was done. And I don't know why these studies don't make Time magazine. I really don't. This was Stanford University, 1996. A gentleman named William Tiller, who is really well known in his field of researching the relationship between emotion and the immune system. The way he laid this out in this particular study was that he looked at the human body as a series of biological oscillators, and equated them with electronic oscillators that we're used to dealing with in our laboratories.
1: Right.
2: And what he found was that the oscillators of the human body can be synchronized through mental and emotional self-control, through our outlook on life. And in doing that, they documented direct correlations to HRV, heart rate variability. There's a study I'll share with you after the break.
1: Oh, we know that yogis, for example, can actually cause their heart to begin to, actually can stop it.
2: But these aren't yogis. What they're finding, and they've taken this even a step.
1: No, but with the yogis, it has been so well documented.
2: Well, sure. And the point is, we're not all yogis. And we all have emotion, and emotion has been so overlooked in the Western world. For the first time, Art, and I've witnessed, I've documented, we show this in our seminars, and I've been part of the research, we've actually documented emotion as a physical waveform, and that waveform, we've actually documented now, I've seen documented, how that waveform either turns off or turns on key genetic sequences on DNA, and that is a technology. And that's the technology, I believe, one of four key technologies that was lost 1,700 years ago.
1: Wouldn't you agree, though, that if they had actually documented genetic change, that it would be front page news in lay newspapers,
2: and I'll tell you why, Art, because the implications are not well understood.
1: All right, listen, the clock is not our friend at the moment. We've got a break, and we will pick up exactly on the other side of the newscast, all right?
2: Okay.
1: All right, Greg Braden is my guest. What do you think, folks? Are we, in effect, mutating for what's coming? Might be. We'll be right back.

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1: I promise we will soon go to the phones with Greg Braden, because I think we have the essence almost out. Just a little more to do. I want to read a supportive facts for you, Greg. It says, Dear Greg and Art, I am coming to believe that my two-year-old son is a good example of the adaptation you are alluding to. And indeed, the more time we spend with him, the more I sense he is somehow, in a subtle way, bringing us along with him. The kinds of sensitivities he demonstrates to sounds and lights and other life forms around him seem to gently prod us into noticing the same things. And his rhythms with regard to activity and rest cycles are seemingly infectious, though there is obviously much peril ahead, no doubt. I think the subconscious decision we have made to go on into the future has created the window through which we are now passing. You would agree?
2: I would agree. I'm seeing that on many different levels, Art. And, you know, again, context is so important. If we were to witness these phenomenon without context, it's just a bizarre phenomenon. It's just isolated instances. If we're to witness unprecedented solar flares or all the phenomenon, the, you know, decrease in magnetics and breakdown of the ozone, all the new diseases, everything we're talking about, they're interesting. Researchers view them as discrete, non-related events that just happen to be occurring at the same time, and that's a perspective. And
1: you see them all in a larger context.
2: Yes, there's another perspective that says, look at this time in history. And what gives us that context, Art, is the continuity of the ancient traditions that apparently were so clear of what we were about to move into now, apparently because we have done this before to varying degrees. And this ties back into our earlier conversation. They said, sure, your Earth is going to change, and you're going to see that. Your body will change. And they left us what I believe, as a scientist and a researcher, I say this in all sincerity, they left us a technology that allows us to transcend these great changes and carry forward fully enabled, fully empowered, perhaps more than we have ever been as humans in recorded human history.
1: All right,
2: exciting. That's exciting.
1: It is exciting, if true. One of your main, I think, proof points is you claim new patterns of human DNA triggering spontaneous healings of incurable conditions. Now, let's leave AIDS alone, because we're going to end up probably arguing about soups and so forth and so on. Can we, in any way, scientifically, document per capita more spontaneous healings, whether we're talking about cancer or whatever, today than 10, 20, 30, 40, 50 years ago? I mean, I could quote you some pretty worrisome stats. For example, with regard to men in America, since the end of World War II, there is a 300% increase in non-smoking related cancer. So I'm wondering, with regard to spontaneous remission, can we in any way document an increase per capita in the last 50 or even 100 years?
2: Well, let me answer that in two ways. I think the studies, researchers are just now seeing a reason to even carry out these studies, and that's why they're so new. 1995, 96. I believe that we've always had that capability, and the second part of your question, the answer to that, is where we're going with this. You said, well, what's the difference between, you know, prostitutes in Africa that seem to be, you know, HIV cases on the rise, and where we're seeing in other places, and that was where, just at the top of the hour, I tied back into the studies that were showing that the belief systems, which is a really nebulous area to get into, the belief systems of the individuals appear to be linked to their ability to enable these codes. And I say that it appears to be nebulous until 1995 and 96, when we began seeing studies come out of Stanford University, the Institute of Heart Math, for example, in Northern California, Stanford University, around in that area that we're actually viewing our bodies as biological oscillators and showing how our choice in thought, feeling, and emotion either tune or detune those oscillators in our bodies. And they even carried that into a study in 1995. It was a really interesting study that was published in a journal of advancement in medicine. As the first study that I saw, and there may be others out there, 1995, is the first one that I saw that actually linked emotion with our immune system. And what they did on this study, there's an antibody.
1: Oh, I believe it. The mind-body connection, I think we don't need to have any disagreement.
2: Okay.
1: I mean, look, your attitude about living or conquering a cancer or whatever it is that you're facing is critical. Most irregular physicians these days have come to recognize that the importance of that. There's no question about it.
2: But for the first time, Art, I believe we understand why that is. Because if I had a chalkboard, I could show you really, really well. So we use the chalkboard of our mind. And what I'll say is, if we envision the double helix of DNA,
1: uh-huh.
2: And along that double helix, the great mysteries have always been, number one, how do these codes, or these, if you want to think of them as little antenna, because that's essentially the role they play in our bodies, how do they know where to form along that double helix, number one? And number two, once they're formed, how do they know whether to be turned on or turned off? How do they know whether to function or not? That's been a great mystery.
1: And really still is. I understand, though, your theory. You're suggesting that if the mind is properly oriented, that the mind actually will begin to use portions of the DNA code that the rest of us are not using, achieving what seems to be this miracle.
2: This was the belief before, Art, and this is what's different. It goes beyond the mind. The mind by itself can't do it. It must be tempered with the power that we have inherent in our bodies that we call emotion. Emotion is the waveform. Emotion provides the template that determines whether those genetic triggers are turned off or on. So the people that are doing this, the difference between the prostitutes in Africa and the people somewhere else who are turning this on, it's how they perceive, how they view their belief systems, how they view life. And we now know that thought, feeling, and emotion, and maybe you've had researchers on your program who have also spoken of this, for every emotion in our bodies, we have a chemical equivalent.
1: Sure.
2: We change pH in our brain. We change ion potential across the cell walls.
1: That's absolutely.
2: That's a technology. Because as we choose very specific kinds of thoughts and emotions, we're choosing the chemistry of our bodies. That is where we tie back into the ancient traditions. Because I believe in the only word they knew 1,500, 2,000, 2,500 years ago, or even older, they left us the codes, literally the equations of logic and emotion that would allow us to enable these genetic links in our bodies and successfully carry us through this time in human history, this pivotal point in human history.
1: Let's take another specific to talk about for a second.
2: All right. Well, Art, before we do that, you asked a question. I want to make sure we have completion on these.
1: All right.
2: The top of the hour, you said, if this is happening, why aren't we seeing it in the front page news?
1: I did ask that, yes.
2: Well, a couple things. There was, I'm going to give another example of how this works. 1995, there was a study that came out. It was published in the tech journals, and you had to really dig to find it. And I still haven't seen it in front page news, and I'm really surprised about this. It was now that we have genetic testing developed to such a sophisticated science, there was a group of researchers, they took human bone marrow, they compared it genetically to the bone marrow of Neanderthal, Australopithecus,
1: that's correct,
2: and Cro-Magnon.
1: Yes.
2: To find out, to them, in their mind anyway, once and for all, how tied we really are. Did we really descend from these earlier creatures?
1: I think the answer was we did not.
2: Well, the studies, that's precisely what the studies said. There was not enough genetic evidence. There was not even a close enough match to suggest we were really even related
1: right.
2: to them. Now, why didn't that make front page news? I mean,
1: maybe not front page, but I was very much aware of that story. Linda Howe had a long report on my program.
2: We didn't see it in Time Magazine or Newsweek.
1: You're right.
2: And things like that. Because it was viewed as an independent, discrete, non-related study, and that's the way these things are coming out.
1: Okay, but non-related to modern men. Now, what I really asked you, Greg,
2: sure.
1: was with respect to modern man.
2: Yes.
1: Have we actually documented genetic change?
2: Yes. The answer
1: within...
2: is yes. If we define ourselves genetically, the way we have since we discovered the genetic code in 1953. So if we say a human, just looking at blood, if we say a human looks like these kinds of amino acids, this kind of DNA, and you took the blood from one of these people who's undergone these changes, they don't look like that anymore. It is literally, and scientists are calling this, it's a new species of human. Can you
1: tell me specifically at all where they have noted these changes?
2: Where you mean, what part of the world?
1: In the genetic, in the genetic code itself. In other words, usually scientists will talk about chromosome numbers, and they'll talk about specific genes and so forth and so on.
2: Well, what I can say to some degree, certainly, what I can say is in people who, in the global blood study, for example, the ones, individuals that showed this 3,000 times resistance to the HIV virus, what they know, the common link between all of them is they had genes that were called B27, B57, B18, B51, A32, and A25 turned on.
1: Yes, sir.
2: That are normally not enabled in regular, in the
1: okay, conceding that.
2: Control samples.
1: Conceding that. Were they able to document that those turned on in that person's lifetime?
2: Yes. Yes, and that's
1: a giant story. That's
2: the key. The key is, and this was actually the quote, they say these appear to be of recent evolutionary origin within the last 5 years, Art, and that's the key because we're used to seeing things happen with the birth of a new generation in response to...
1: I couldn't agree more.
2: Sure.
1: All right, let me just quickly turn for a second to one other specific.
2: All right.
1: Because I know that you've got some words to say about this, and that is the breakdown of the ozone layer.
2: Oh, yeah.
1: And the increased ultraviolet radiation. I mean, children in Australia are now having to wear hats.
2: Uh-huh.
1: We are told that there is, I forget now, 5 to 7% drop across North America. There will be, the scientists tell us, X number of cases of glaucoma, an increase in glaucoma, skin cancer, melanoma, that sort of thing. And that would appear to be, for now at least, coming true. What do you know about all of this?
2: This is, Art, this is a really good example of what this kind of information means. When we first began finding about the ozone breakdown in Antarctica, where it was first noted,
1: right.
2: We were told that high-frequency ultraviolet light was a bad light. It was harmful.
1: Right.
2: NASA sent a team down in 95, and this was documented, actually, in the Lay magazines. Time magazine did a huge write-up on this. In 95, they went down to document the die-off of single-celled organisms at the base of the food chain because they believed it would have implications all the way up the food chain into the fishing industries and things
1: yes.
2: like that.
1: Yes, indeed.
2: What they discovered amazed the researchers to the point where they actually released the studies a month early because they were asking other people to look into this. They found that the single-celled organisms did not die off at all. On the contrary, they thrived in this whole high-frequency ultraviolet light, number one. Number two, they found that these frequencies that are coming to Earth through the ozone breakdown in Antarctica are the same frequencies that we generate artificially in the laboratories to cure AIDS and cancers, which I think is just amazing.
1: What Wait a minute. I'm not aware of any frequencies we generate in labs to cure AIDS.
2: Well, I'm sure you've had guests on that have talked about ultraviolet light therapies and things like that for skin conditions, cancers. It's been applied to AIDS along with other therapies. But I mean, the light therapy.
1: I know that they have done testing with running people's blood through ultraviolet irradiation and different things, but I'm not aware that they have declared any great success rate.
2: Well, as you're probably aware, Art, in this country, it's not a recommended course of action.
1: Right.
2: I don't want to really get into the whole thing about Rife and Reich and.
1: I think you can go to Switzerland and have something like that. Sure.
2: You go to Mexico. Go down to Mexico and have it done. The point is, what was really interesting, and there are some people that don't do well in these lights, and there are certainly some animals that don't do well, and this is one of those instances where I don't think there's an absolute. It's how the organism responds to the light. Some people respond very well, some don't. In light of the new research, their belief systems about that light play a key role in how well they either embrace or their bodies reject that light.
1: So you're suggesting that if a person, for example, believes that ultraviolet radiation or even increased amounts of ultraviolet radiation will boost their immune system, will possibly help them escape an otherwise fatal disease of some sort, that those genetic changes that you're talking about will occur in that unused genetic material, and by God, it'll happen. That's what you're saying, right?
2: Art, it's more than belief, and I'm going to be really clear. I'm not suggesting that people go to the equator at high noon and lay naked on the beach.
1: I understand.
2: and I have to be really clear about that. Again, 1,700 years ago, these traditions that we knew before this time reminded us of our relationship with our world and with one another, and they left us the keys, the codes to embrace the elements of nature.
1: All right, hold it.
2: And I think that's key.
1: All right, hold it right there. When we come back, we'll open the phone lines. This should be very interesting because it has been a very interesting conversation. I'm Art Bell, and this is Coast to Coast AM.

0: quite.
1: Greg Braden is my guest. He's indeed a very exciting guest, and there are going to be many comments. And you're about to get to make them because we're going to open the phone lines. Just one very quick thing. Greg?
2: Yes.
1: I may have asked you the last time you were on the program because I think the same thing came up. Have you yet had the opportunity to find a book called The Miracle Strain by Michael Cordy?
2: I have not. I'm not familiar with
1: it. I would like to heartily recommend it to you.
2: The Miracle Strain?
1: The Miracle Strain. It's a genetic thriller by Michael Cordy, and the basis of it is, and here's why you, it's fiction, all right? It's fiction. But the basis of it is that a scientist's daughter, he finds through genetic testing, is about to come down with this fatal disease. So he begins scouring the world and comes up with a computer to look, you know, at this point they've unraveled the human genome.
2: Right.
1: And he begins to look at people who have had spontaneous remissions. And he looks at their DNA and begins to notice there is a specific difference in the DNA of people who have had spontaneous remissions. Hence the name, The Miracle Strain. And I won't go any farther with it, because if I do, it'll give away the book, and then it wouldn't be as much fun to read. But it's so right down the alley of what you're talking about.
2: You know, Art, there's such a fine line between science fiction and what truly unfolds in our lives.
1: Oh, I know.
2: And, what's so exciting about this for me is there have been many books and certainly workshops and lectures where people say, you know, through channeled material or one way or another, that human DNA is changing. We've all heard that. For me, this is the first time, beginning in 1995, I've ever actually seen this evidence documented. And now, as researchers are viewing the possibilities of a variable genetic code, it's like wildfire. The research that is going on now, for example, why is it that humans don't produce vitamin C in their bodies? 99% of other mammals, humans, apes, bats, and guinea pigs are the only mammals that do not produce vitamin C, because we're lacking an enzyme in our liver to convert the mineral ascorbates into the C. Everything is there, it's just not turned on. Now, in the open literature, women are documented, and these are pregnant women, that are producing small amounts of vitamin C. They're not multi-gram doses. The point is, if it can be done once, then that means that maybe we all can do it. And that's what the researchers are seeing. When a young child transmutes HIV, if he's done it, then maybe everyone can do it. Or if 1% of the human population are turning these codes on, maybe we all can do it. Someone has to do it once. And that, to me, that's very exciting. And I, within the context of this time in history, I see something very powerful happening in our lives.

0: And now, back to the best of Art Bell.
1: All right, to the phones we go, and let's see what we get. A good morning on the first-time caller line. You are on the air with Greg Braden.
2: Yeah, this is Thomas.
1: Thomas, you're going to have to yell at us.
2: Thomas from Oklahoma.
1: That's much better.
2: Hi, yeah. Thomas. Well, first of all, Art, you're doing a great service to mankind.
1: Thank you.
2: And I want to ask a question. Do you think that the DNA, the double helix, has got patterns as well as spiritual and all life itself?
1: In other words, is our spiritual self also going to be discovered to be contained within the structure of our DNA?
3: Okay, and that's a question for me.
1: You bet, not me.
3: Okay, well, Thomas, what I believe we're seeing, our history in the last 1,700 years, I'm going to keep going back to this, 1,700 years ago, we began to separate our spiritual outlook of life from everything else in life, and prior to that time, we did not. What I believe we're seeing now is a breakdown of the boundaries between what we consider to be spiritual and non-spiritual. The answer is yes. Science is being forced to define now actually what consciousness is, because it's consciousness within the cell that's allowing these changes to come about. So in a nutshell, that's what I believe is happening. We can certainly expand on that, but I certainly see that happening. When we go back into the ancient texts, the Egyptian traditions, the Mayan traditions, Native American, or the ancient Essenes, it's their spiritual understanding of honoring life within our bodies and honoring our relationship with the earth that brings about these changes.
1: All right,
3: I believe that's where we're all moving right now.
1: Facts. Art, your guess suggests that our DNA can possibly reconfigure itself.
3: Ah, precisely.
1: Will this only benefit the next generation of humans, or will this be of any benefit to us in our lifetime? Can we, in effect, stimulate the DNA to produce a resistance to, for example, biological weapons or even the common cold?
3: Art, this is the key. There's actually an article in the San Jose Mercury News of a 12-year-old boy, and this is the researcher's own words, that reprogrammed his own DNA to change his broken DNA that was giving him a rare blood disorder they didn't know what to do with. He changed that, and they said he reprogrammed it on the fly from within. It's like an operating system on a computer repairing its own application programs. I believe the answer is yes, and this is why when I heard Dateline Wednesday night, and they were talking about all of these chemical and biological possibilities and how we could never inoculate ourselves against each one of them individually. And what I believe, I don't think this is an excuse, and I'm certainly not justifying what's happening. I believe we have the capability within us to turn these codes on and render that kind of warfare, render it useless.
1: That's...
3: Because whatever is happening in our world out there, we have to reconcile it within our bodies in here. That's what the ancient traditions were so focused on, a code of conduct. They called it compassion. And it's interesting how compassion now is being viewed as a vibratory technology that allows us to program the chemicals in our bodies to give us life. And
1: okay.
3: That's exciting for me.
1: All right. East of the Rockies, you're on the air with Greg Braden. Good morning.
4: Good morning, Art. I wanted to tell Greg I did have a spontaneous healing with an ovarian tumor, but before I say that, I would like to concur with you about the reaction of that 20% of people if, for instance, the Hall of Records was opened up and all of this knowledge came forth.
1: Uh-huh.
4: My husband and I became involved 25 years ago with a Christian group, because my husband's family has 8 pastors in it, and we got into it. And I want you to know that one of the first things they did when they came into our home, our pastor, he took books and burned them in our fireplace. He took art sculptures, Eskimo beautiful art sculptures that my husband had collected. We had to throw them away because they were satanic.
1: What religion was this?
4: Christianity.
1: A fundamentalist Christian,
4: mm-hmm.
1: Right.
4: And the point, I think, that you have not gotten across to Hoagland and the rest is that it is not so much the creation part of it, but it is the fact of Jesus coming to earth and being the only salvation. You know, that when that part of it comes in, and anything that you attempt to read, if you're seeking truth, which we were, that doesn't run in that vein, and I mean, book burning, what a terrible thing. And when I look back on it and think that we allowed them to do this, it scares me to death, because my husband and I are voracious readers, and then we're listening to your program, so obviously, you know where we are in our heads. But
3: who are we speaking to? What's your name?
4: My whole name? My last name?
1: No, just give us your
3: name.
1: First name.
4: Nancy.
1: Nancy?
4: Yes.
3: Nancy, what I'd like to say, I've had people speak to me about the same thing, and what first of all, I'll say that I would never choose to convince or persuade anyone of anything, because that's not what this is all about. We're simply offering possibilities. And when we go back into those original texts pre-1700 years ago, they're very much aligned with everything that we're saying now. It's only after the distortions of 1700 years ago and then later in the 15th century.
1: You know, Greg, I don't think that either Nancy nor myself are arguing with you with regard to your belief in an ancient civilization.
4: No,
1: or for that matter, a lot of the rest of the stuff that you've said. What we're saying is that we believe that a good 20% or less or more, whatever you want to assign percentage-wise, of people would not be able to begin to accept it, would regard this as from the devil.
4: Absolutely.
1: And there would be violence on a scale that you can't imagine at this time.
3: You know where I see that changing, Art, is

0: frightening. And
1: it can be. And Nancy, where I see that changing, and I have people from many beliefs and many walks of life that come to our programs, and they've said similar things to me. And what I invite them to do is to hang on to those old belief systems because they've served them up to this point. And at the point that those belief systems no longer serve them, they've got something to fall back on. And here's what's happening. Those people often are presented with something in their lives that their belief system doesn't account for. And that's the pivotal point that will allow them to embrace something new. That's your opportunity to love, support, and compassionately allow another belief system to unfold and go through its own evolutionary process, because we all learn different ways at different rates. That's the beauty of the way that we're living our lives now.
0: Yeah, but the clever thing that they do on Sundays is that they take the very things that you discuss and they attribute it to Satan's big deception, and that for every wonderful miracle, Satan has a counterfeit. You have no idea.
1: I do have an idea, and I'll tell you a secret. Prior to 1700 years ago, Satan didn't exist in the way that it's seen today, and I'll keep going back to that. If they really want to see what's happening, go back to the original text.
2: Oh, Greg, neither one of us are in dispute with that.
1: Yeah.
0: You don't want to see it, though, Greg, because they will not allow you to open books. I said to my brother-in-law, who's a pastor, not a year ago, that I had just seen a wonderful program on the Dalai Lama, and his instant remark was, "There's a man that's going straight to hell," and I was horrified. Now, how do you deal with that mindset? Because they will not read any books about Tibetan Buddhists. They won't read about Native Americans they think are all Satanists.
2: Yeah, right.
0: Well, what do you do with that?
1: Why would you want to change their minds?
0: I wouldn't change them. I wouldn't even attempt it. But what I'm saying to you is that nothing that you could come up with, or Hoagland about the Mars, nothing is going to change their minds.
1: I'd never try to.
2: Okay. Nancy, thank you very much, Nancy. What she's trying to get through to you, and I guess I am too, is that while I believe that you are correct, Nancy is also correct, and so am I when I say there is this percentage, and we can argue about the percentage. I just told you about my mail, you know, my bigger mail. That could not accept this information right now, and it's a race, Greg. It's a race to humanity opening its mind up a little bit and beginning to look at some different things, and if we win the race, then we win. But if, for example, the disclosure was made right now, we would not be left with an operating system.
1: Oh, Art, I'm not arguing with what you're saying. I'm saying I agree that it's probably a minority, and I believe that there is a principle that we're living called collective resonance, the 100th monkey principle. When the belief systems that have served those people no longer serve them, and it's happening right now, they look for something else. Until that time, you're not going to convince or persuade anyone of anything that they don't want to see, and it's a relatively small number of people that we're talking about.
2: Well,
1: I don't think that we'd collapse into anarchy. I just don't think it would happen that way.
2: You don't?
1: I really don't, because, and maybe, you know, Art, it's not the same world that we lived in 5 years ago or 10 years ago. Maybe we weren't ready for it then.
2: Maybe we're not now.
1: If it's ever going to happen, I think now is the time, because of the context within which the whole thing is unfolding. And I really believe it's how it's done, Art. If it's done responsibly, non-threateningly, and I think there's a way to... If we can put people on the moon and send probes to the edge of the solar system, we sure can work together to come to new understandings of our history. I firmly believe that.
2: All right. Greg, west of the Rockies, you're on the air with Greg Braden. Hi.
3: Good morning, Greg. Hi,
1: good morning.
2: Hi.
3: I'm sorry, I have to agree with Art. I just don't think we're ready for this. I've been listening to Art Bell for 4 years now, and I've been conditioned to just about anything you can think of that you can dish out.
2: I dish out a lot.
3: Yeah, exactly. And I don't think I can take it.
1: Which part?
3: UFOs, aliens, whatever you want to talk about.
4: What about,
1: not
2: let's leave all that behind. Let's, for a second,

0: eliminate that. Let's just say that the news is that we are not by any means the first civilization to inhabit Earth, that there have been others, that they have been so far in advance technologically of ours presently, that they went to Mars and came back. And they're gone. History. And we're here now. Could you handle that?
1: I don't know. I really don't know. I think it would bother me considerably.
2: And what is your name, sir?
1: My name's George.
2: George, perhaps the reason that it would be hard to embrace that is the very reason we're having this interview tonight. And think about the context of this interview. I'm offering the possibility that in our relatively recent history, we forgot a very powerful inner technology that empowers us beyond the fear of what we've always known in our lives. So we've forgotten that. Without that, here we are looking at rearranging our entire history and embracing the possibility of life from somewhere else. We haven't remembered this internal technology that allows us to feel safe in that knowledge. And that's why when I've had this conversation with John West or Graham Hancock or Robert Bouval, I said, you know, if we go marching into a chamber underneath the Sphinx, and it was that information was based on a technology that we haven't even remembered yet in our lives, what is that chamber going to mean to us? And I think that's what we're saying right now. Until we can find wholeness in our memory of our history, maybe these other things don't make sense to us, and it's all coming to a fruition. It's all coming to a head right now in one generation.
1: Well, I have to admit, I'd love to find out what's in those chambers.
2: I would, too. And would it make sense? Again, the ancients and the indigenous traditions say that we're living a path. Right? I was going to get into this earlier. We're living a path right now where we build machines outside of our bodies that mirror what we are inside of our bodies. We build machines based on capacitance and resistance to remember that within our bodies. And they call that the first path. The second path is where we stop building the machines outside of our bodies because we don't need them anymore. We don't need them to the same extent because we've developed that from within. If we're talking about a face on Mars or a civilization under Antarctic ice or the chambers under the Sphinx, and they were developed following this second path, they'd already remembered that, would we even recognize it?
0: All right.
2: Would we even recognize that if we walked in there right now? And that's what I believe this conversation is all about tonight.
0: All right, Greg. Do you think it more likely, and I know what your answer is going to be, do you think it more likely that we will save our own butts by modifying our own genetic structure in the manner that you have described, or with the Earth changes that are coming that we agree on, or do you think it more likely that science will pull our butts out of the fire by learning, by finally mapping the entire human genome and vectoring viruses for genetic change?
2: I think what I see happening, Art, is that the separation between the two is narrowing, and they're coming together to work together. And if we continue a path of external technology, that's where the demise comes from. If we continue to build machines outside of our bodies, we continue to engineer ourselves without really understanding and realizing the implications, that's where you run into that statistical...
0: Well, we sure are running down that road full speed.
2: We are, and there's something else that's happening on the flip side.
0: Hold that. On the flip side of the news, we'll talk about it. Stay right there. This is Coast to Coast AM.

0: and the Kingdom of Nye. Across the country, around the world, and throughout the universe. This is Coast to Coast AM with Art Bell on the CBC Radio Network.
1: All right. A listener has sent a very interesting fax. Greg, are you there?
2: I'm here, Art. And before we take that, can we give our numbers again?
1: You certainly may. First of all, folks, he's got a free newsletter. Have you tried the number lately, Greg?
2: Our phone number?
1: Yeah.
2: I have.
1: I bet it's busy.
2: Well, I haven't tried it since we've been on the phone, no. they've got extra operators and rollover lines.
1: Yeah, they're going to need them. All right. Anyway, the free newsletter is 1-800-637-5222. 1-800-637-5222. Now, there are two books that I know of. They would be Awakening to Zero Point and Walking Between the Worlds. And there are videotapes as well. I don't know about those. Tell me.
2: The most recent, Walking Between the Worlds, was actually just released January 1st. It's a four-hour, two-video cassette set. It's portions of it are airing on PBS stations throughout the country and local stations as well, and very, very well done.
1: So in other words, if I understand correctly, these are both books, but the second is also videotape as well.
2: Videotape as well.
1: Gotcha.
2: And a very well done videotape. It was just released in January of this year. And those are available at 1-800-243-1438. And Walking Between the Worlds is a book that really encompasses a lot of what we've talked about this last hour. And if people are really interested in this kind of work, I'm also doing a three-day program in Denver, Colorado, March 12th through the 15th.
1: Okay.
2: And they can find out about that through the newsletter number, 800-637-5222.
1: Okay. You ready for a question?
2: I am ready for a question. Actually, you asked me a question before the top of the hour, and I like to have completion on these.
1: I'm always doing that.
2: As we go on, you asked me if I believe science would be the ones to save us, and Art, what I have to say is I believe we're birthing a new science right now. Our present science is incomplete.
1: Okay, but the spirit of my question was we are now mapping the human genome.
2: Yes.
1: We will be done, they now estimate, around 2002.
2: Okay.
1: The step after that is manipulation of the human genome. So my question was specifically, do you think that we will change ourselves with science and manipulation of the human genome, and that'll pull our fat out of the fire, or do you think it's more likely we will change our human genome through emotion and spiritualism in the manner that you have been?
2: I think both are happening. What science is determining is by them engineering it externally, they're figuring out what it takes to make those changes, and in doing that, they're making that connection with what we now call spirit and emotion. So they're, by going about it mechanically, they're figuring out the role that that emotion and waveform play in our bodies. I think we may beat them to it. I think we may have to, just because of some of the challenges that are happening in our world right now, and how rapidly the new amino acids are showing up every month, according to the cytokine bulletins. So how rapidly those things are changing in our bodies.
1: Okay. Are you now ready for a question?
2: I'm ready.
1: All right. Here it is. Do you believe that a being, the Son of God, Jesus Christ, walked upon the earth as described?
2: What I believe is that several times in recorded human history, reference beings have walked among us demonstrating the code of conduct that we may exhibit in life to turn on all these codes in our bodies.
1: Carefully crafted answer.
2: And I believe that in our recent memory 2,000 years ago, that man was one of the most recent that showed us the great possibilities of what it truly means to be human.
1: Indeed so. And you referred earlier to Jesus Christ as a reference being, and that is exactly why I asked that question. Now, part two.
2: Oh, part two.
1: That's right. perhaps you could shed some light on this. The Bible is replete with stories of Christ producing immediate miracle cures. If the Shroud of Turin could contain DNA from Jesus, what would you think that DNA would reveal as compared to modern man's DNA?
2: Art is a whole conversation I didn't even know we'd get into tonight. It's part of my research.
1: I like surprising people.
2: It's part of the program we do. I'll be doing this in Denver, Colorado. I was recently gifted a subset of the 30,000 slides that were taken during a five-year research project that began in 1978 from Los Alamos National Labs, Sandia National Labs, multidisciplinary task force examining the Shroud of Turin. We all heard about the study that was done in 1988, 10 years later, that said the whole thing was a hoax. We didn't hear much about the five-year study that was done with aerospace technology. One of the things they discovered was that the blood on the shroud is actually blood. The 88 study said that it was pigment and ochre. It is actually blood. The blood is human blood. Of course, we can't say exactly whose it was. The blood has been typed. They found hemoglobins. They found bile pigments. They found blood proteins, and I do not know whether or not that DNA, where that DNA analysis is right now. I would expect they would find amino acids in that blood that we're either just now seeing or have never seen before in our current blood studies, because we're just now learning how to turn the codes on to produce that kind of DNA. And there's a
1: very straightforward answer.
2: Well, I just laid out a vast array of possibilities, and I'll tell you the images, over 30,000 were taken in a 5-year study, and I've got 65 of those with me now, and they are pretty awesome and open up a vast array of possibilities. And what I'd like to say, Art, is I believe that this transcends. This isn't about religion. It transcends religion, science, miracles, and carries it all to a greater height of human possibility and what we have, this mystery that lives within us.
1: All right, back to the phones we go. Wildcard line, you're on the air with Greg Braden. Hi.
3: Hi, Art, this is Dan in Virginia. Hi, Greg.
2: Hi, Dan, how are you doing?
3: Great. I've just read part of the new book that's come out by a local researcher. Her name is Candace B. Pert.
2: I'm not familiar with that book.
3: You are familiar with it?
2: I am not. What is the title?
3: Molecules of Emotion.
2: I've heard of it. I have not read it personally.
3: Well, I highly recommend it because she's made the connection between, she's been able to measure the changes in the molecules through emotion.
2: Uh-huh.
3: And she's a researcher at Georgetown University, Department of Physiology and Biophysics. And she's on Bill Moyer's PBS program, Healing in the Mind.
2: Sure.
3: And also a book that he's written.
2: I believe she may be referencing some work by a woman named Valerie Hunt, who was one of the pioneers in this field. And again, this is modern science coming about it through the back door.
3: Exactly.
2: They're finding the relationship between thought, feeling, emotion, and they make that distinction, and DNA. And the ancient tradition said, as you embrace these kinds of thoughts, feelings, and emotions, this is what happens in your body. And now we're living this time in history where our bodies have to change. We're challenging our bodies with this tremendous global change, and we're responding to that. We're surviving by adapting and turning on these dormant codes to become our fullest potential. So I'm not surprised that book has been recommended to me, and in my copious spare time, one of these days, I'd love to sit down and read it.
1: All right, Dan.
3: Two other points, real quick. I think essentially what the fundamental baseline is, where this is going, is if you raise the vibration, the body, you raise it above the vibrational pattern of the illnesses or the diseases, and they can't bother you. And secondly, what this all is about is empowering the human being to realize that he has the potential to do these kind of things.
1: All right, Dan. Thank you. And you would, I take it, certainly agree with that.
2: I would, all right, certainly.
1: All right. East of the Rockies, you're on the air with Greg Braden. Hi.
4: Good morning, Greg. Hi, Art. How you doing?
1: Just fine.
4: Good morning. This is Dan from Moline, Illinois.
1: Yes, sir.
4: I've got a question for you, or maybe just a comment, and then I've got another question, but... excuse me. I've been able to, I'm a private pilot, and I usually have a good time with the flight physicals.
2: Right.
4: I go in and they put you on a treadmill, and then you once you get off the treadmill, they check your heart rate. Well, I can take my heart rate, and I can think about it and cause it to drop, drastically drop.
2: Mm-hmm.
4: And one time I did it, and they wanted to take me to the EKG, to give me an EKG, because they thought, this is impossible. You can't do this.
2: Sure.
4: And I find that by centering myself and concentrating when I was overseas and getting shot at, your heart's beating so fast that you can't hear anything. So if you calm yourself down and slow your heart rate down, you can begin to hear again.
2: To calm yourself down, Dan, and you may be aware of this or maybe you're not, to do that you're having a very specific quality of thought, feeling, and emotion, whatever that means to you, producing the chemistry in your body that allows what researchers call HRV, heart rate variability, and also the electrical impulses in the heart change, and all that's done simply through merging the waveforms of thought, feeling, and emotion, and that's the technology, the inner technology that we're talking about.
4: I can do it anytime.
1: I believe you can do it. As I said, there was quite a discussion not long ago on a major news show about yogis who are able to do this. They can go beyond that. They can cause their heart to begin to filbrate or actually stop, even stop for a period of time. So if they can do that, then I believe that that people can control bodily functions. I'm not certain that this automatically extends to control of DNA.
2: The DNA, right.
1: Turning on DNA, but I'm certainly willing to consider it. West of the Rockies, you're on the air with Greg Braden. Hi.
5: Good morning.
2: Good morning.
5: Good morning. This is Heather in Vancouver, BC, Canada.
2: Hi, Heather.
5: Hi. Thank you, Art, for the gift of your show.
1: You bet.
5: Good morning, Greg. Thank you.
2: Good morning, Heather.
5: Good morning. Thank you. I've got a question, and quickly, I've been getting that the New Age is definitely a New Age, not a Renew Age. In the past, spiritual, mental, emotional, and physical have been at best integrated, but in this New Age, sort of a new state is happening. For lack of a better word, we can call it love or compassion, but it's neither physical nor mental nor spiritual or emotional. It's a new state of being.
2: All those combined?
5: Combined. And obviously this DNA, this conscious evolution that you're speaking of, which is the words that keep coming to my mind while I'm listening to you.
2: Barbara Marx Hubbard coined that word conscious evolution back in the late 80s.
5: I was in one of her resonating core groups back in the late 80s when I was 18.
2: Yeah, that's where that comes from.
5: Yeah, okay, that's why it's coming back up again. Anyway, you mentioned four technologies. Could you mention the other three?
2: Certainly. The 1,700 years ago, and again, I'm tying back into that for listeners that weren't with us earlier.
5: Thanks.
2: And these key elements were taken out of our traditions. One of those elements was the understanding of the uniqueness of this time in history. History points to now as being very unique, and everyone seems to know that except us in the Western world. The second one is the relationship between us and our world, that we have direct access to our world through a highly sophisticated vibratory technology that we call thought, feeling, and emotion,
5: mm-hmm.
2: based in prayer, which is very different than the prayer that's taught today.
5: Mm-hmm.
2: Number three, the relationship between how we view ourselves and the forces of this world, if we see them as good or bad, light and dark, and we just barely touched on that a little earlier.
5: Mm-hmm.
2: And number four is a very ancient science of thought, feeling, and emotion that we call compassion. And it's
5: yes.
2: interesting that compassion is receiving so much focus within these last months, because it is a quality of thought, feeling, and emotion that triggers these codes in our bodies. So, Art, we were talking, you had some callers earlier, Nancy, that called earlier, for example, and said, what about people that don't want to accept this in their lives? We can go back to these models of thought, feeling, and emotion, and if they're angry about these new ideas, then we all know what that anger is doing to their immune system,
5: mm-hmm.
2: What it's doing to cellular functions, it's been very well documented, and that's a choice they're making in their lives until it no longer works, and then they'll fall back on something else. And we simply are asked to support our loved ones, you know, as they make those choices in life.
5: I really, sorry?
1: He finished as they make those choices in life, he said.
5: I wanted to thank you for doing so much to remove a lot of the fear that's going on out there and putting people back into control.
2: Thank you for recognizing that, and I appreciate that.
1: All right. Let's see. First time caller line, you're on the air with Greg Braden. Good morning.
6: Good morning, Mr. Bell and Mr. Braden.
1: Where are you, sir?
6: I'm in, my name is Mark, and I'm in Springfield, Illinois.
1: Okay,
2: good morning, Mark.
6: I think you're talking about ancient civilizations here.
2: Sure.
6: I'm nervous, I'm sorry. I read a few years ago in a book on strange and unusual subjects about a metal column or like a column. It was made out of some type of a metallic alloy in a jungle somewhere.
2: It's in India.
6: In India?
2: And a researcher friend of mine, his name is David Hatcher Childress.
6: Okay.
2: I met with him up in Boulder, Colorado, along with Hancock and Buval and John West and those people. And he, David Hatcher Childress, has written extensively about that column.
6: Cool. That was 15 years ago that I read that.
2: Sure. It's a metal we've never seen in this world before. It doesn't rust. It doesn't deteriorate. It's based in an alloy that doesn't seem to be anything from the technology that we have today.
1: Now, that is astounding.
2: Well, it's one of, you know, we call them anomalies when we compare them, and this is another show we could do. There's a whole thing on this. When we compare them with what we have today, they're only anomalous through the view of the paradigm we have today, and through these ancient traditions, not only are they not anomalous, you would expect to see these kinds of things. You would expect to see the miracles in people's bodies. You would expect to see this kind of technology, because it was based on honoring the relationship between us and the elements of our world, and that affords a much fuller science, a much fuller technology.
1: Right. Well, I've heard a good 10 shows born that could be birthed from the one we've done this morning. Stay right there, Greg. We're at the bottom of the hour, and we'll be right back. Greg Braden is my guest. I'm Art Bell, and this, of course, is Coast to Coast AM. All right, back now to Greg Braden, and I think you will agree with this, Greg. Sent to me by Mike in Ohio, there is a principle which is a bar against all information, which is proof against all arguments, and which cannot fail to keep a man in everlasting ignorance. That principle is contempt prior to investigation.
2: Hmm. Oh, that's very interesting. You know what we're doing here, Artie, again, from my perspective, I never choose to convince or persuade anyone of anything. We lay out possibilities and opportunities so that we can have all the information and make our own choices. And that's why it's such a joy to be on your show. And I'll take this opportunity to thank you for being such a gracious host and allowing this forum for just these kinds of discussions.
1: Well, you're fun to interview.
2: Well, thank you.
1: All right. First time caller line, you're on the air with Greg Braden. Hi.
7: Yes, hello, Art. It's so refreshing to hear a guest such as tonight who is so positive about the future and spare me from the Adames of the world who can only spread fear. And, you know, that emotion does to our...
1: Well, I'm kind of against attacking people who are not here to defend themselves.
7: I definitely agree with everything your guest is saying tonight.
1: That's positive.
7: And certainly it's been shown in the laboratory by many writers like Deepak Chopra, who talks about emotions release a substance called neuropeptides throughout our body, and they can either strengthen or weaken our immune system. The positive emotions like love, compassion, send positive neuropeptides to our immune system.
1: Oh, I don't think anybody would disagree with that. The bigger question, though, is whether we can actually modify our gene structure through those sort of mental and emotional actions.
7: Well, it's good news to hear if that is the case.
1: Indeed, it is good news to hear.
2: Well, thank you for your call tonight. What I'd just like to reiterate again, you know, there's so many researchers, and I work with them every week, who are out there looking at the same things that you and I are looking at. They're seeing the changes in the Earth, and they're believing the changes are simply happening to us. And all we're laying out here is the possibility that maybe we've got something to say about how we respond to those changes. They may be catapulting us into greater potentials of human expression. And we're not minimizing the changes. We're certainly witnessing and measuring them right now. But the key is now we understand we have a choice as to how we respond, at least in some of the studies and
0: This is an encore presentation of Coast to Coast AM with Art Bell from the Kingdom of Nye.
1: What do you consider the odds, Greg, that on our present course, with change occurring and Earth change occurring at the rate it's occurring,
2: right,
1: that we will change in time?
2: Art, if you'd asked me that 15 years ago, I would have said... It's a race, and what I see right now is it's already happening. These changes have they're already occurring. We're measuring them real time. The first book, Awakening Zero Point, you know, we talk about this time the ancients called the shift of the ages that everyone's been waiting for. From my perspective, the shift of the ages has already begun. We're living this time, the shift of the ages, and I think the odds are very good. I have this tremendous faith in the potential of our collective wisdom, and that's what I'm seeing. Sure, we're going to have little isolated pockets of individuals who cling to obsolete belief systems because they still work for them, and I certainly honor that. Everyone has the right to cling to whatever belief system until it no longer serves them.
1: Yes, although you are suggesting that if enough people cling to that obsolete belief system, as you call it, that we are doomed.
2: If that were the case, Art, and what I see is an overwhelming support. I have the opportunity to travel globally, and I can go to a little village in the Andes Mountains. We were just in Egypt in January. We'll be in Tibet in April and back in Peru and Bolivia. And I can speak to people who know nothing about the face on Mars, who don't know anything about the shift of the ages, and they say something's changed in their village, something's changed in their family, something's changed in the way they feel about life. And to me, that's exciting and that's positive. I believe that we're making the shift right now. And at evenings like this, people will listen to this and they won't agree with what's being heard. And that's great, because what happens is they say, I don't agree with this. I think this is happening. And that sets them on a course of discussion and opening to the realm of possibilities. And then you and I have done our jobs really well together.
1: In my case, as I have listened to you, Greg, I cannot embrace all that you say is so. But, on the other hand, I absolutely don't reject it as a definite possibility.
2: You know what I think will happen, Art? It'll be kind of like when I was looking for Jeep Cherokees years ago. I went and looked at them a lot, and I started seeing them everywhere.
1: Yep.
2: Now that I've laid out these possibilities, I think you'll have guests on your show, and you'll say, well, you know, Greg Braden just said something about that the other night, and because now all of us, we have a new context, and within that context, you'll hear information that some of it may support it, some may not, and I think you'll hear more and more where you'll find room for this kind of thinking and these kinds of possibilities in the paradigm that you entertain in your life. And we're all, I'll just emphasize this, we're all learning. This is new for all of us, and we're always getting updated information.
1: Okay, here's a whopper for you, Greg.
2: All right.
1: You believe there was at least one and possibly many civilizations that may have exceeded us technologically in the past?
2: Certainly, yes.
1: What do you think happened to them?
2: Well, let me back up. When you say exceeded us, and we just barely touched on this earlier.
1: Yes.
2: Ancient traditions suggest that we have embarked upon a path they call the first path, where we forgot who we were, we forgot our relationship to our world, and we build external technology to remind us of that. So we have a very complex structure in our society. I believe that at least one of these technologies that predates us chose the second path that looked much less complex. They didn't have to have all the external machinery that we do right now. And allowed
1: so,
2: them.
1: The question is, why aren't they still here?
2: Well, I believe in the most recent case, I believe what happened was that there was a factor no one accounted for, a cataclysmic factor that wasn't accounted for, and that we are witnessing the remnants of them when we see Egypt and when we see pre-Incan technology surpassing anything we've ever seen anywhere else. We're seeing those remnants. One of the reasons I'm going to Tibet is because I believe they're living those traditions real time in some pretty out-of-the-way monasteries, and I'd like to witness that and then bring that back to the Western world through my work. Rather than just talking about texts or temple walls, how are they living these traditions today? And I think they're direct descendants from...
1: Well, that's a worthwhile investigation and another show to do. Wildcard Line, you're on the air with Greg Braden. Hello.
8: Hello.
1: Hi.
8: Hi, this is Denise in California.
1: Yes.
2: Good morning, Denise.
8: Good morning, Greg. Art, I love your show.
1: Thank you.
8: And you've got the best guest. I had a comment and then a question for Greg. I usually get your show kind of late, and I listen on KSFO in San Francisco.
1: Right.
8: And... they usually used to replay the first 3 hours at 3 a.m.
1: Right, they're just carrying the full live show now.
8: Yeah, right. And so I would just encourage the listeners in KSFO hearing to contact the station and see if we can get that changed and get you back on from 3 to 6.
1: You're always welcome to allow encourage people to contact their local stations and encourage them to do as you as a customer would like.
8: Okay. Now, my question... for Greg is, it's concerning, I have a relative who's in a coma, so I've been reading tons of stuff on the brain in the last 4 months.
2: Sure.
8: And the one connection that I've read a lot about is the connection of emotion in the hippocampus.
2: Yes.
8: And so I'd like you to make a comment on that. And then my other question is, do you believe it will be possible, if it's not now, in the near future, to regenerate neurons that will be functional?
2: Well, you've asked a couple of questions. The answer to the second question, I believe, is yes, and I see evidence of that happening now. First question, I'm going to back up and make a general statement in the interest of time, and what I'll say is that for every thought, feeling, and emotion, and again, there's a technology here, every thought, feeling, and emotion that we choose to have in our bodies, there's a chemical constituent to that. So whether you're talking pituitary, or thymus, or hypothymus, whatever it is that we're talking about, what we're finding is that they're not randomly regulated. It's kind of like we come into this world on autopilot until we figure out the quality of thought, feeling, and emotion, and then we take ourselves off of autopilot, and we create those chemical reactions in our bodies. That's the technology. So in terms of someone who's in a coma, without knowing more about what induced the coma and the condition of the person, I'm really reluctant to speak to that specifically.
1: All right, let us leave that for a second.
2: Okay.
1: She spoke of neurons.
2: Right.
1: What about arms and legs?
2: In terms of regeneration?
1: Uh-huh.
2: I've never seen arms and legs regenerated. What I've seen documented in the open literature are internal organs.
1: The reason that I ask this is because if we can actually modify our genetic structure,
2: right,
1: that should be possible.
2: I believe 100%. I've never seen it documented in the West. I've seen it suggested in the East. And in the West, what I have seen are internal organs that are supposed to be removed that essentially grow back again. And in light of the etheric template or the vibratory template that remains... I would expect to see that. We don't expect to see it, so maybe that's why we don't see it that much in the West. I
1: well,
2: fully...
1: You must admit that at best that's anecdotal, and that if it's possible for internal organs to be regrown or regenerated, it should be possible for external ones to be regenerated as well.
2: I believe that that's possible, Art. I believe it probably happens, and it's not well documented. And I have to say, I've never seen it well documented in New England Journal of Medicine or the AMA.
1: All right, good enough. East of the Rockies, you're on the air with Greg Braden. Hello.
9: Good morning, Art. This is Ken in Thunder Bay calling.
1: Thunder Bay,
9: Ontario.
1: All right.
2: Good morning.
9: Good morning, Greg. I'm listening to you on 1110 KFAB out of Omaha.
1: Yes, sir.
9: You more or less touched on my question with your last one, but has there been any studies showing, I'm very nervous, aid in helping a physical injury? You know, you're talking a lot about diseases and viruses and whatnot, but like physical injuries, Pat?
2: Certainly.
1: We literally just covered that. Now, physical injury, I suppose to a lesser degree than we just had a discussion about, yes, healing, I think he was talking about healing, right?
2: The answer is yes. I've seen it myself with my own eyes, so I can speak from direct experience, and I've also, in the open literature, well-documented cases of healing bone very quickly. And Art, again, and I'll just invite the listeners to bear in mind, in these 4 hours, we're just barely touching the surface of information that has vast implications. What I've actually witnessed, Art, is on a TV monitor in front of me, Japanese physicians using traditional Japanese healing techniques that we're talking about right now, and watching in real time in less than 3 minutes a bladder cancer disappear. And
1: wow.
2: It's right there on the video. I've seen it. They are working with the woman who has the bladder cancer to help her through this, and they're doing it without the aid of any ultrasound or anything like that. They're simply doing it through what today some people call hands-on. It's a magnetic therapy, magnetism running through their bodies.
1: Did they have her in a CAT scan or something to be able to see this occur?
2: They actually had her. It was on a sonogram.
1: Sonogram.
2: Sonogram happening real time. They had the tumor on one half the screen, on the right hand of the screen. They had the real time tumor so that you could compare the two. And once the process began, within 3 minutes, it was just amazing. The entire.
1: My God,
2: tumor.
1: That's astounding. Is that on your videotape?
2: It's not on mine that I have out now. We're working to get permission to incorporate it into, at least into the workshops and possibly into the videos.
1: I can see why.
2: And what they were doing, they were using emotion and the magnetics of the emotion in the body, which is an area we didn't even get into. It's a technology that we call healing, and now we're just understanding what healing really means to us.
1: Wow. All right, I hope you get it. West of the Rockies, you're on the air with Greg Braden and not a lot of time. Hello.
10: Hi, this is Rick in Seattle. How you doing, Art? Hi, Greg.
2: Good morning, Rick.
1: Good morning.
10: Yeah, great show. And like the one caller said, I really like the kind of positive way you're looking at things and helping to educate us, both of you gentlemen.
2: Thank you.
10: Yeah, one thing that I was thinking of earlier, and you made the point that I was going to make, Greg, when you're talking about just the fact that people are becoming more aware, it's going to slowly chip away these paradigms. And like you said, Art, the 20% of those letters you get?
1: Yes.
10: Well, just the fact they're writing a letter means that at a certain level they're aware, they're being exposed to it, so there's hope for change. And the two questions I have are basically, one for you, Greg, and that would be, we're talking a lot about kind of raising the spiritual awareness and the vibratory level, through teachings and writings, perhaps some of them that we've lost. What about the external possibility that we're going to a different area of space with a vibratory level of space itself is different and might change us?
1: I think the vibratory level of the Earth, actually the Schumann resonance, you believe is going up, moving up, don't you, Greg?
2: Well, we didn't get into that tonight. There's a lot of controversy. It's Earth vibration, which now is being measured as something different
1: than Schumann.
2: Than Schumann out of the atmosphere.
1: All right, we're not going to have time to get into this. We've got material here for a good dozen shows, at least.
2: I'd like, in response to that, what I'd like to say, and again, Rick is your name?
1: He's already off.
2: Okay,
1: we're out of time.
2: what the ancient traditions say to us, Art, is that as we simply honor one another in life, honor our relationship to the world, to our earth, we've already addressed that spiritual aspect. We've already shifted bodily frequencies, and wherever earth is taking us and whatever is happening is already accounted for simply by living life in the presence of one another and honoring one another in life. And that's a whole technology unto itself.
1: All right, Greg. Now, to get a free copy of Greg's newsletter, you can call 1-800-637-5222 to get either one of his books or the available videotapes. You can call 1-800-243-1438. And, Greg, it has been an absolute pleasure having you on the program.
2: Well, thank you, Art. I just appreciate your gracious hospitality and your joy to bat these ideas around with. So it's been a lot of fun.
1: All right, my friend. Take care. Until next time.
2: You take good care.
1: All right. That's Greg Braden, folks. That's it. We are woefully out of time. I would like to say that if you would like a copy of this program, and I am getting multiple gazillions of requests for it, it is a four-hour program, and you may get it by calling beginning now 1-800-917-4278. Let me give that number again. Please write it down. 1-800-917-4278. We'll be back with Dreamland on Sunday. And then, of course, Monday night, Tuesday morning, we are going to be discussing a very timely thing, the Titanic. Have you seen that motion picture yet? It deserves everything it's going to get. What an incredible, incredible story the Titanic is. That's what we're going to be talking about either Monday night or Tuesday morning, dependent on your time zone. For now, from the high desert, in all the Americas, and across this great globe, good night.
11: Global perspectives and psychedelic poetics is what it says in the propaganda, which I assume is simply permission to rave about whatever comes to mind. Global perspectives. I guess what I could say about this, from a psychedelic perspective, the thing that is different for psychedelic people looking at the global dilemma that we're in and that continues to deepen around us is that it's, from my point of view, permission to hope rather than despair, because I think that processes, institutions that for 1,000 years or more have been building toward some kind of symmetry break, some kind of definitive self-revealing moment that we now are turning final, as pilots say. We're now deeply embedded in the pattern. We can see enough of what's ahead of us to begin to actually feel the texture of the end of human history. It's no longer an abstraction. Even the straight people who own the world with their long-term and short-term projections, looking at population growth, spread of greenhouse gases, disappearance of the ozone hole, rising third world expectations, so forth and so on. When you propagate all these trends, it seems very clear that business as usual is no longer an option. Nobody's talking about that. So we're either in some kind of final, fatal meltdown of the values of Western civilization revealed now after 1,000 or 2,000 year run to essentially be bankrupt, or we're going to transform ourselves unrecognizably. There really isn't any middle ground. the most radical and least likely future of all, it seems to me, is a future in which we continue just to stumble forward as we have been since the Industrial Revolution. That's no longer an option. And so then the question becomes a sort of a Gnostic conundrum. Is this the final act of some kind of great cosmic tragedy in which intelligence rises out of the slime, is shown to be inadequate and sinks back into the slime? Or is this a tale of difficulty overcome and heroism won? And are we going to be able to shed the monkey nature and shed the ego and actually move up to some kind of shining ideal? You know, if you think of us as the descendants of the angels, this is a pretty tatty circumstance we've come to rest in. On the other hand, if you think of us as the descendants of shit-hurling apes screeching through the treetops, then it's pretty amazing what has been accomplished here. One of the dilemmas that I feel very strongly, and I'm just sort of talking off the top of my head here, because whenever a crowd is small enough, I sort of feel like I'm in my own living room. We don't have to have the pretense of knowing lecturer and, eager to be educated audience. The real challenge, I think, is trying to decide what is baggage and what is ballast that's going to have to be dumped. Can the future be a celebration of humanness as we have known it, meaning in the animal body with all its joys and pains, with all its frailty and potential for ecstasy? Or is what we call human nature somehow transcendental? And did we only rest for a moment in the monkey body, as once the cutting edge of evolution must have rested in the great reptiles, and at some earlier phase in history rested in the fish, and so on? Is consciousness something uniquely human, and must we keep the animal body with us? Is our destiny to become the gardener caretakers of a revivified earth? Or is the earth like a placenta of some sort that we have literally sucked all the nutrition and potential out of because we're on our way to some grander, higher domain of being? I don't have the answer to these kinds of questions. I feel it very poignantly. It's very poignantly focused in the experience of psychedelic plants and psychedelic shamanism, because, as any of you who have followed my ideas on this know, I've spent a lot of time in the Amazon basin with human populations that seem to have struck some kind of dynamic balance with the earth. And yet the paradox of that dynamic balance is that when you take the sacraments, the hallucinogenic plants of these people, you're propelled into worlds of science fiction-like strangeness, transcendental dimensions of titanic implication. And then, at least I personally, have come to the realization that this is how those cultures have chosen to deal with the Faustian impulse in human beings. It's been somehow confined in the domain of the imagination. We, meaning we who trace our ancestry back to Europe, are part of a different style, a different strain of human being, if you will. We are the idea excretors, not not satisfied to have a canoe, a net, five fish hooks, and a bowl, but instead we take matter, we Western civilization, Western technology, and we impress upon matter ideas, millions of ideas, cities like Manhattan, high-performance weaponry, enormous works of art. All of this is a kind of impulse, very strong in Western human beings, to bring the ideas out of the domain of mind and to somehow solidify them in matter. Permanence. The cult of the West is permanence. I always feel that when you can find the obsessive center of a society, you probably have put your finger on its central neurosis as well. I remember when I spent time in India, India is rife with talk of Shakti. Shakti is energy conceived of in various ways. It can be sexual energy, or it can actually be electricity flowing through wires is called Shakti. And I realized, being in India, that the Indian obsession with Shakti was a consequence of there not being any. That this was a society where energy had become the hardest commodity to encounter. And I think in the West, permanence is the thing, is our great bugaboo, because we are born into the realization that everything is slipping through our fingers at the very moment that it comes into existence. The hardest psychedelic truth to assimilate, and you don't have to take psychedelics to assimilate this. If you just live, this will be hammered in on you again and again. And it's not, it's a cause for exaltation. It's a cause for despair. It's that nothing lasts. Nothing lasts. You know, not your fortune, not your misfortune, not your lovers, your enemies, your children, ultimately not even your own life and body. Everything fades. And so the Western response to this is the attempt to create something permanent, civilizations, enduring ideas, enduring institutions. All this is doomed to failure. And I see this Western obsession with the cult of permanence as a consequence of the Western obsession with ego. Ego, to my mind, is the very thing, if you had to somehow meld each problem into the next problem to try and reduce all problems to one, what you would eventually come to is the realization that ego is what is destroying us. Our inability to displace our loyalty away from the unique locus of space and time represented by our own bodies. You know, community, communalism, these are the things that we fear, that we repress, and that we at the same time struggle to realize. I mean, the collapse of communism on one level was the collapse of a repressive, nightmarish, paranoid social system. But the dream which lay behind that was a dream of community, of unity, of sisterhood and brotherhood. And the great concern now is that with the collapse of even a pretense of that position, that we are further fragmented, further atomized into individual competing microbes of greed and need. And this is precisely the attitudes which will push us ever closer to species extinction and to global ruin. Well, when you look at thousands and thousands of psychedelic experiences, you, to my mind, what you come away with is the notion that, you know, no matter who you are, Amazonian shaman, Hasidic rabbi, nuclear physicist, The psychedelic will dissolve boundaries. It will dissolve your boundaries and force you to realize the commonality of the flesh. You know, it's a startling thing to realize that really what you represent is nothing more than a point of view, and that we each are such a point of view, triangulating perception through what is essentially simply a nexus of our past history. We always are talking about the past and the future, but it's worth noticing that we all managed to get here this morning, this place.

The reason I'm so interested in the psychedelic potential and willing to speak about it is because I think that the myth of our separateness, which was the glory of our institutional accomplishments, parliamentary democracy, individual rights, liberation of various classes and so forth, has now turned somewhat sour. There has got to be something more to it than just turning people loose to loot the planet so that everyone can pile up more and more stuff. Stuff which doesn't satisfy anyway. And I think in talking about the future, what we have to somehow do is dematerialize the future. And there are several ways, or many ways, to do this. People have preached voluntary simplicity, and some people are into this. However, it's hypocritical to preach this in the third world to people who have nothing. You know, we have everything, so we've seen the fallacy of condominiums and Mercedes, so then we preach this in Bangladesh. This is a bit disingenuous. The dematerializing of culture. Somehow, you see, what we have to recognize in the wake of the collapse of communism is that capitalism as well is a system with a fatal flaw that is set against human nature. Capitalism assumes an endlessly exploitable frontier of resources. This we have got not. So capitalism is now essentially, unless it can be radically retooled, an anti-human philosophy. It's literally chewing up the ground we're standing on. But there is nothing in the basic notion of capitalism that says that we have to be thing dealers. This is simply the style of capitalism that we have fallen into. Somehow, we have to dematerialize existence. And I don't know whether that means virtual reality. Some of you have heard me say that my vision of a perfect future is, you know, 25% of the present world population living in ecological balance, living in an apparently primitive, naked, aboriginal state. But when you step into the minds of those people and look behind their closed eyelids, there are menus hanging in bio-tele-electronic space. Culture, you see, can be downloaded into a chip installed behind the eyelids so that it is, you know, freely commandable as an experience in the imagination. But if we insist on continually extracting resources from the earth and fashioning our dreams out of the stuff of earth, then our dreams are destined to turn to nightmare. It can't be any other way. So that's one thing about the future. The future needs to be dematerialized. And then, you know, since people always accuse me of being a harebrained dreamer, I've tried to come up with something approaching a practical suggestion, and I took this need to the feet of the mushroom gods. Having been challenged by somebody at a talk like this, they said, well, you're always saying these mushrooms speak. Why don't you ask them how to save the world? And I thought this was kind of disingenuous, but the next time I had the telephone to hyperspace in my hot hand, I did make the inquiry. And the suggestion which came back, I think, is at least food for thought. The suggestion was, you want to save the world? You want to overcome male dominance, the momentum of consumerism, so forth and so on? Every woman should bear only one natural child. This is an interesting idea, whether you take it seriously as program or not. If every woman were to commit herself to bearing only one natural child, the population

0: population of the earth would fall by 50% in 40 years without war or famine or epidemic disease. If this program were continued for another 40 years, the population would fall by half again. This means in 80 years, the population of the planet could be reduced 75%. Why have we not heard anything about this, even for it to be denounced? I'm not saying it has to be embraced, but why isn't it a tiny fanatical minority advocating this? I think it's because it's inconceivable in this society to try and practice capitalism in a situation of retreating demographics. It also would be a solution which would place enormous power in the hands of women. Women are often heard to complain about their powerlessness. Yet here's a plan which requires very little input from white guys. I took this idea to demographers and said, what about it? This seems so simple. Most people think there are no solutions. Here's a very simple solution. What about it? And they said, yes, well, it's more startling than you realize. Because women in upper-class, high-tech Western society, a woman, say, on the Upper East Side of Manhattan or Malibu or the Seacliff District of San Francisco, a child born to that woman will have 800 to 1,000 times more negative impact on the earth than a child born to a woman in Bangladesh. If you were to go to Bangladesh and meet a woman in the back streets of Dhaka who told you that her ambition in life was to have 900 children, you'd think you were dealing with some kind of sociopath, a kind of typhoid Mary of the demographic scene. And yet every child born into moderately well-off yuppie families in high-tech societies is in that position. We prefer not to think of it this way. I think it's very interesting that one could make a case to women in Western societies. You could say, how would you like vastly increased leisure time? How would you like increased disposable income? And how would you like to take upon yourself a truly heroic social role? This is what's being offered with this suggestion to limit reproduction to one natural child. No more heroic, no more politically correct action can be taken. And interestingly, the women you want to convince of this position are the women you are most likely to be able to convince. Educated, white women with above average incomes. So that's a very practical suggestion, more likely to be implemented than my dream of lunar inoculations with psilocybin for the entire population to dissolve the calcareous ego formations that have sprung up in the bloodstream since the last full moon, which I also think would be a fine idea.
1: One moment, John Lear. Before I get to John, and we have in radio the luxury of a lot of time, John is on the line and able to hear what I'm saying right now. And I guess I'm going to begin this show with my experience, so it's out of the way. And I'm going to relate this experience to you because it really, in some ways, accounts for why John is here on this particular morning. Because when I saw what I saw this last Sunday, I picked up the phone the moment I hit the house and called John Lear's house. Unfortunately, at that point, got a tape and related briefly my experience. And John called me the next day, and it was like a confession or something. I had to get hold of John. So here's what happened briefly this last Sunday, and I will neither, if I'm able, add to it or detract from it. I'm going to tell you the story just as it happened. On my way home to a little town to the west of Las Vegas, about 60 miles to the west, called Pahrump, Nevada, And I was about a mile from home and on a street that runs from east or east-west, and I was traveling east to west to intersect with a street that runs north-south and would take me on the final leg home. It was it was between 11 and 11:30. I'm sorry, I didn't really note the time that carefully, but somewhere in that window between 11 and 11:30, I should suspect about 11:15 or 20 would be my best guess. And I was on this final street, and all of a sudden, you'll recall, the moon was a bit fuller than it is now, so it was fairly well lit up. The weather conditions were calm. If there was a breeze, it was a very, very light breeze, as to be insignificant. My wife caught something, I guess, out of the corner of her eye and turned around, looked out the back window and said, "What in the hell is that?" I said, "I don't know." And I stopped the car and turned off the headlights and rolled down my window. And coming up from behind us, just off the driver's side, was something large. I would guesstimate it would be 100 feet across. Absolutely triangular. And I would guess it to be at about 150 feet in altitude. And it was coming up literally behind us. Its direction of travel was roughly east-southeast and traveling towards the west-northwest. And it was lit. There were two white lights and one strobing red light, strobing at a rate faster than you would associate with normal aviation traffic. The object was moving very slowly. The word I would use to describe its movement was more floating. Certainly it was going at a rate that would not sustain conventional aircraft in flight. There just wouldn't be enough lift at that speed. So it was floating, and it literally floated right across the, or very nearly across the top of my car, just a little off to the driver's side. And I'll tell you, the sky was lit well enough that when I looked up at it, I was able to discern the substance of it. And it was black and solid and triangular. And it moved out and across my area very slowly, floated out across, and continued to float in a west-northwesterly direction until I could see it literally going across the entire valley. And I was able to keep sight of it for, oh, I don't know, maybe as much as three or four minutes somewhere in there, and then I finally lost sight of it. So I have absolutely no idea what I saw, except that it was large. It was precisely as I described to you. It wasn't a guess. It was not an indistinct light. This was without question a craft. The question is, was it a craft that our military has, that we don't know that they have, or was it from someplace else? I don't know. I would suspect the first before the second, but certainly either one is possible. So that was my experience. I'm 48 years old. I've never seen one of these things before. I didn't think I ever would see one, but I did. My wife was witness as well. I actually put her on the air the other morning for about 30 seconds just because I didn't want to be out there twisting slowly in the breeze by myself. And I'm still thinking about all this. So there it is. For what it is, for what it's worth, that's my story, and I swear to you, it is true. John Lear. John Lear is an airline captain. John has flown 160 different types of aircraft in over 50 different countries in all types of flying. Experimental test flying, production test flying, airline passenger flying, cargo hauling, movie work, stunt flying, aircraft ferrying, airdropping missions, racing, and secret missions of all kinds. Lear held 18 world speed records in the Learjet, including speed around the world, and holds the most FAA airman certificates issued to a single individual, which include the airline transport rating, flight instructor, ground instructor, navigator, flight engineer, flight dispatcher, airframe and power plant mechanic, control tower operator, and parachute rigger. He's been a commercial pilot for 30 years and has been flying for 35. He holds the Professional Air Traffic Controllers Award for Outstanding Airmanship, presented in 1968. He's flown missions worldwide for various government agencies, flew in Southeast Asia between 1967 and 73, and has flown extensively in Europe, the Middle East, Afghanistan, the Far East, and Africa. As a non-sked pilot, he has over 16,000 hours of flight time, of which over 12,000 hours are in jets. Lear's father, of course, was William P. Lear, Sr., who not only helped develop the first car radio, the 8-track stereo, the automatic pilot for fighter aircraft, but who developed the Learjet, one of the first and most successful of all business jet aircraft. Lear studied industrial design at the Art Center College in Los Angeles and was a state Senate candidate in Nevada in 1980. He's written extensively about airplanes and other subjects and was Middle East correspondent for Combat Illustrated between 1975 and 1977, while stationed in Beirut. He is an amateur photographer and astronomer, and has won several photography awards for pictures taken during his worldwide travels. In the early 70s, Lear owned and skippered the 12-meter America's Cup boat Soliloquy out of Marina Del Rey. Lear's interest in UFOs began after reading Bud Hopkins' book, Missing Time, and then a chance encounter with a U.S. Air Force pilot who was at a base in England where an extraterrestrial craft landed in December of 1980. Ladies and gentlemen, John Lear. Good morning, John.
2: All right, how you doing?
1: Good to have you back.
2: Thank you.
1: I don't know where to start, John, except I'm sure you were listening and heard what I had to say. That is exactly as my experience occurred. I never thought I'd have one, John.
2: Yeah.
1: And it's still, I've been very thoughtful about it ever since. The audience has helped because they've kept talking about it, but it's just preying on my mind. Any idea what I saw?
2: Well, if I had to guess, based on all the stories I've heard, I would say that it's an A-12 Avenger.
1: Okay, one other fact, John, that I did leave out, and that was that it was very still. I've said on the air you could hear a cricket a quarter mile away, and that was the case. It was very quiet, and as close as this doggone thing was to me, John, it did not make a sound.
2: No.
1: Not a sound. I mean, what kind of A-12 Avenger, what is that?
2: We have some very, very quiet airplanes, and like I say, I'm not saying what it was, just what I think it was. The A-12 Avenger is the airplane that was canceled. It was the Navy fighter bomber that was canceled about a year ago by the Pentagon because of cost overruns. It was being built by General Dynamics and McDonnell Douglas. And what happened is when the funds were withdrawn for this thing, unbeknownst to the public and everybody else, there was about 10 to 13 of this craft already in various stages of construction, most of them already built. So when they withdrew the funds to this craft, they asked Lockheed to get it in the air, and they took these, it was about 10 to 13 airplanes, and worked on them. What they had to do is, these were Navy airplanes ostensibly for a carrier, and they had to, one of the overweight mechanisms was the wing folding mechanism, and there's some other things in it, and put engines in them and started flying it. And they're extremely, extremely quiet. And they're the ones that are flying around. Now, one of the reasons why I say this is because if it had been anything strange, like something extraterrestrial, it's possible that it would have canceled your or put out your headlights or your engine or something like that which is usually the way. Also, there wouldn't have been the white lights on it, possibly the red light, but I don't know if anybody has seen a saucer with a flashing red light, no matter what.
1: Okay, one other aspect it had, John, was it was flying too slow to be sustained in flight aerodynamically, as I understand it. I mean, it was, John, it was floating.
2: Yeah. Yeah, now that's the one thing, because the conventional craft do need lift, and although the Delta Planform does create quite a bit of lift, it does need a little bit of speed. So since I wasn't there and I don't know, I didn't see it, I'm not sure what it was, but it sure sounds like these A-12 Avengers. You know, one of the things they do, and I say they, is we, the public, don't get to know all those secrets. So one of the things they do is they play little tricks on us. They find out what we're doing, what the important people are doing, what Art Bell is doing on Sunday night, and fly out and intercept him and fly over him and get him to say that he saw an extraterrestrial craft. And then,
1: oh, no, but Art Bell's not said that.
2: And then when they're in the briefing room, they say, hey, man, guess what? Art Bell says he saw me flying. I guess I'm an alien, huh? And,
1: yeah.
2: And that's their little joke that they play on the public. So I'm not saying that happened, but that's the little things that they like to do.
1: John, my guess would have to be, I said it earlier in the week, if somebody pressed me against the wall and said, we want your best guess and out with it now or we're punching you, I'd have had to say I thought that it might be some sort of military secret aircraft. That is my first guess. And there was nothing about it that would suggest, except that it's like it performed as nothing, John, I've ever seen or that I've understood on Earth could fly in the air. Too slow, too quiet, too close. It was so close. That was the thing about it, John. I could see all the substance of it. Not details. No windows, no markings, nothing like that. But I saw the black craft come over. You know, it was dark black, and the sky was lighter because it was near a full moon.
2: Oh. Well, that's one thing that doesn't make sense, is they don't like to fly those things on any night when there's any kind of a moon, because it does let people see what they are. The engines that we have, that even though our technology base is about 30 years ahead of where the public thinks it is, we're kind of strapped to turbine and fan jet engines, and they do make some sound. So being at that low and that close, it would seem that they would make a noise. But
1: it's
2: still,
1: just,
2: I'm gonna have to stick with that it's a craft of ours. There's a lot of things they have. There's probably 5 or 6 airplanes that they have that the public doesn't know anything about. For instance, the F-19, which was built right along on the same assembly line as the F-117A, has been flying around for almost 12 years now. It's a Navy fighter with a delta wing planform, very, very strange-looking aircraft, and the public doesn't know anything about that.
1: Frankly, John, I had not heard that many reports of triangular UFOs. I thought mine was unique, and I came on the air and reported it, and all of a sudden people started sending me newspaper articles and reports of triangular objects sighted up in the state of Washington, and on and on and on. My fax machine lit up. And so apparently there have been, and so did my telephone, so there have been quite a few sightings of that sort, and you would attribute most of them, do you think, John, to experimental U.S. aircraft?
2: No, some of them.
1: Some of them. Some of them. Are there any substantial reports that you know of, John, of alien craft or craft that appear to be alien that were triangular?
2: No, not that I've heard. They're mostly the flying wing type, huge flying wings, or circular craft. But I haven't heard too much of the triangular type being what we think of as extraterrestrial.
1: All right, there was a program on Fox last night that I fortunately know that you saw because I called you. And as a matter of fact, my boss called me and said, hey, it's on. I switched over and I caught it. And the whole cast of characters was there. Linda Howe, she's on my Sunday Area 2000 show. George Knapp, same deal. Stanton Friedman, I noticed. Bob Lazar. There was a picture there of S-12 that was attributed to you. So the whole cast of characters, Bud Hopkins and on and on and on, all of them were on. It was an excellent show. What did you think of it?
2: I thought it was very interesting. It's about 2 or 3 years old, and I remember when Sightings did that program. It was one of their first ones. They did do the interview with Bob Lazar, which was very interesting. And, of course, George Knapp and Linda Howe were on there. You know, George, when I first went on George Knapp's program on the record in 1987, you know, I clearly remember him very, very skeptical. You know, geez, John, you know, it's kind of hard to believe, you know, extraterrestrial craft at the test site. And
3: yeah.
2: After a couple of years, he went, you know, got pretty involved in the research and then did those very, very well done
3: best evidence
2: programs
3: show.
2: That he did, the UFO
3: best evidence.
2: And now he's out on the road. He does almost every UFO lecture on the lecture beat that there is.
3: Right.
2: And it seems as though he remembers, you know, himself initiating the investigation into UFOs, but he doesn't remember that, you know, that I was on his program and I, you know, originally started. Not that I care one way or the other, but it would be nice for him to say once in a while, you know, John Lear was the one that originally piqued my interest and did the initial investigation on them.
3: Oh, John, I would say you are the great granddaddy of researchers in the UFO field.
2: Well, there was a lot of people before me, but as far as George Knapp is concerned, it would be nice for once in a while for him to say, you know, John Lear was the
3: Well,
2: guy
3: he may, John, what he may feel is, you know, he was a mainline sort of journalist, and he may feel that he was one of the first mainline journalists to really turn his head to this whole affair, and that may be fair to say.
2: Yeah, that's right.
3: The other thing that I found significant that he said was that he investigated the mob, you know, here in Las Vegas for years and years and years. And the fear associated with investigating the mob, according to him, was almost nothing compared to the fear generated by the investigation of this UFO phenomenon.
2: Yeah, that's probably true.
3: You concur with that, huh?
2: Yes. I never investigated the mob, but I knew Ned Day very well, and he's the one that gave George most of his contacts.
3: Mm-hmm. Oh, I'm sure that would be so. But nevertheless, that's quite a statement to make, that the fear associated with this ultimately is even bigger than the fear associated with investigating the mob. John, we're going to take a break here at the bottom of the hour, and we'll come back and get into all of this a little deeper. Stay right where you are.
2: Great, okay.
3: You're listening to Coast to Coast AM from Las Vegas. My guest is John Lear, subject UFOs. More in a moment. Here is my guest. Standard warning, if this kind of program disturbs you, by all means, take a hike. Turn your radio off and come back another day. And this does disturb and upset some people. It's a very sensitive topic. It's about UFOs, unidentified flying objects, or as some people call them, identified flying objects. And I think John is one of those. I just had an interesting call. John, I just had a call off the air from a source that I trust.
2: Yeah.
3: Who said, Art, Area 22, and I don't have any idea what that is, and the old area S4 or the area up right up around S4 or above S4 is now occupied by the Navy.
2: Well, it was always occupied by the Navy. As a matter of fact, that's where Lazar's checks came from, was Department of Naval Intelligence. As a matter of fact, the Navy has always been ahead of all of these projects. They've just used the U.S. Air Force as the whipping boy. When the Air Force recovered the saucers, the first ones in 1947, in fact, Admiral Hillenkoetter was appointed head of MJ-12, and the Navy took control of the whole program and always have been in charge of this program. They were head of both what is known old as Area 51, referred to as the Box, and S4, which is near Papoose Lake, in charge of that.
3: All right. John, we have many new affiliate radio stations here on the network since you've last been on. So a lot of people really don't know a whole lot about you one way or the other. I read your bio at the beginning, but they don't know a whole lot about you, and there is quite a story. So briefly, John, I'll tell you, as I saw this thing, when I saw this thing last Sunday, I had a full day to think about whether I really wanted to come on the air and talk about it or not, And I went back and forth arguing with myself during that period, trying to decide whether I would publicly admit this. And I'm still not fully certain I did the right thing, because I've taken some heat because of it, John. So then this is what I'm relating to your decision, working for a commercial airline company, coming out publicly with all of this UFO business. You might give my audience a little history about what happened when you did that.
2: Well, I got interested in UFOs, so to speak. I kind of had a little bit of interest because my dad was used to talk about it quite a bit. But I wasn't all that interested until 1985, when I ran into a friend who I knew in Laos. I flew over in Southeast Asia for about 6 or 7 years. This guy was one of the guys that flew in one of the covert programs over there called the Steve Canyon program. He was a Raven, for those of you who know who Ravens were. Anyway, many years later, he came through Nellis Air Force Base, transferring into the Guard, the Air Force Guard. Mm-hmm. And he gave me a call, came up to the house, and we were talking about one thing and another, and I asked him where all he'd been based. And one of the places he mentioned was Bentwaters. And Bentwaters is a United States Air Force base in England, about 70 miles northwest of London. And most pilots have heard about a saucer that supposedly landed in December of 1980. And when he said Bentwaters, I said, oh, that's supposedly where that saucer landed. And he said, no, John, not supposedly, it did. He said, I didn't see it because I was confined to quarters, but I talked to the guys who did. And if you ever run into them, you know, just ask them about it. And he gave me their names. One was General Gordon Williams. One was Major Ted Conrad. Another was Lieutenant Colonel Chuck Halt. And although I didn't run into those guys, I ran into other people who were who had been there and had seen the saucer and the three aliens get out and walk up to General Gordon Williams. Well, anyway, this set me on a investigation. I thought I knew a lot about secret and covert programs, and it's been, you know, one of my big interests is figuring out what's really going on. And so I, you know, checked around for about 2 years, writing letters and talking to people, and came up with the astounding revelation that yes, it was true, there were UFOs, that our government was dealing with extraterrestrials unbeknownst to almost 100% of the public, and that it was real and going on. And for my efforts, there were several very nasty articles that were printed about me. I was called into the company that I worked for then. I was a senior captain with a major charter company located in the Midwest. And they called me in one day and they said, hey, is it true that you believe in flying saucers? I said, well, yeah, as a matter of fact, yes. They said, why? And I gave them briefly what I just told you. And they said, well, we can't have any captains that, that believe in that flying for us. You're fired. And they took my ID and I was out the door in 20 minutes from a company that I'd worked for 10 years. So that certainly cost me dearly. I might say that I've flown some fun airplanes and had some fun after that, so it wasn't a total loss. I went on to fly the DC-8 for some different companies and really enjoyed myself, but that was basically what happened.
3: John, there have been a couple times during your long in investigative years when I know that you've sort of shut down. For a time, you did no interviews at all. And I think perhaps you did one during that period with me. Other than that, you shut down completely. And I wonder if that was a result of this kind of pressure, or you just felt you had gone as far as you could go, or got discouraged over the whole thing, or what led to that sort of shutdown for a while?
2: Well, what leads to that shutdown is it's so overwhelming, the truth of it all, the hugeness of it, the reality of it, when it hits you that it's all so real. Sometimes you can't handle it. Like, there have been several people that I've talked to at the test site that have worked up there, and there's very, very few of them that are in to the extent where they know about the government's dealing with the extraterrestrials. They'll quit the program and they'll say, I don't want anything more to do with it. I don't want to hear about it. I don't want to see anything. I want to retire and live out my life in peace. It just becomes so overwhelming what's going on. That's essentially what happened to me.
3: And yet you've come back.
2: Yeah, I come back because I get phone, you know, you're out of it for 2 or 3 months or 3 or 4 months, and then you kind of wonder what's going on. You make a call and you hear about some neat new thing that's going on.
3: And it pulls you right back into it. Yeah,
2: back into the deal, you know.
3: All right, I want to deal briefly with the cover-up aspect of it. Everybody thinks there is a cover-up. If indeed all this is going on, there has to be a cover-up. Timothy Good wrote Above Top Secret. The implication of it, and they covered it on the UFO report on Fox last night, a couple of presidents, people in high places have tried to get this out, but even presidents, according to this report last night, have been denied, and actually request denied. Whoever knows about all this is keeping it very, very close indeed if a president of the United States can't pry it loose.
2: Well, first of all, the president of the United States does not have a very high security clearance. He's an elected official, and the people who run this have a tremendous disdain for both elected and appointed officials. Those people aren't in office long enough, first of all, to be vetted to get a security clearance, and most of them are not Ian, so they don't get it. So one of the misconceptions that people have is they think that top secret is a big clearance. They'll say, well, I know so-and-so, Colonel so-and-so in the Air Force, and he had a top secret clearance, and he didn't know anything about UFOs. Well, I'll tell you something about clearances. Top secret is the absolute lowest you can get. Above top secret, there are 28 levels of what they call top secret crypto, and they're labeled top secret crypto 1 through 28. And then above that, there's 10 levels of clearances, each one higher than the other, that are names like Umbra and Ultra and Majestic, Majestic being the highest of all clearances. The President of the United States holds around, not exactly, but around top secret crypto 17. They tell him basically what he needs to know. The President of the United States makes decisions on information that is fed to him by the CIA and NSA, DIA, and various other groups. He doesn't look at raw data that comes in. He gets summaries of information, and those people just feed him the information that they want him to make decisions on, and that's the only information he gets. He really doesn't have a need to know all this stuff, although as far as the extraterrestrials and UFOs, they tell him a little bit. They say, yeah, we have some saucers, and yes, we have some dealings, but that's about it. So basically, that's how it goes. The President of the United States does not have a need to know to run the day-to-day stuff. He's merely a figurehead as far as running our country.
3: All right, this implies then an ongoing, literally, I guess, I hate to use the phrase because it's such a catchphrase, but a secret government, a government that transcends presidential administrations that come and go and holds some very important information always to itself. About right?
2: Certainly. And that was set up by President Truman in 1947. It was called the MJ-12. He initially appointed the 12 persons that were part of that secret government. They were various intelligence, military, and scientific personnel to basically study the recovered saucer and the implications of it. And then when Eisenhower was elected in 1952, he felt that the secret was so important that he gave the teeth to MJ-12 to actually make the major decisions of the country based on what they had found out. And Eisenhower essentially regretted what he did in 1960. He made a speech in which he said, beware the military-industrial complex, which he himself had created by giving MJ-12 so much power. For those persons who believe or who don't believe that MJ-12 exists, my source I will release when that person dies. He's one of the top military figures of this country. He is...
3: I don't want to push anybody into the grave, John, but are we going to have a long wait, do you suppose?
2: He's quite elderly. It will not be a long wait. And when he does pass away, I will tell you my source for the existence of MJ-12, which I believe to be the secret government.
3: Well, that's going to be a big story, and I hope you'll break it here.
2: Yeah, sure.
3: Means a lot. John, there have been remarkable rumors, rumblings, and anger about this Mars mission. The one that just apparently failed. Here we had a craft, a $1 billion just about craft, with no doubt very high resolution equipment on board. I would think at least equivalent to our KH series of satellites, meaning we would have received incredible detailed photographs of Mars. And just before the orbit insertion burn, they lost contact. It either blew up or it transistor went belly up or whatever their latest story is. I don't know, but I would like your, whether you've, I know you've got your ear close to the ground on this kind of thing. What are you hearing?
2: Well, it was the same thing as the Hubble telescope failure. Neither event ever occurred. The Hubble telescope was looking at things which were, in effect, none of the public's business, so they just said that it failed. And that way they can look at things they need to do without the public saying, hey, you know, well, how about showing us? We paid for this thing. Let's see it. And NASA doesn't want to show us. So they say, oh, you know, it failed. Oh, we're sending up some astronauts in a few years to fix it, and then we'll be able to, you know, to show you. Same thing with the Mars Observer. They had some problems with the Mars Observer in that it was going to show some very high-resolution pictures of Mars, which we wanted to see, particularly the Cydonia region in which the so-called face on Mars exists, which NASA says is just a trick of light and shadows. But in fact, it is a huge face over a kilometer long, for some reason carved in the surface of Mars. And according to Richard Hoagland, located quite near a city. It's my understanding from several good sources that yes, in fact, that city does exist. It's not occupied now, but there was obviously an intelligent race on Mars far in advance to us at one time. But anyway, the bottom line was this Mars Observer was going to give us some very good pictures, and Michael Malin was in charge of the private kind of company selected by NASA to oversee these pictures and to categorize them and all that. Michael Malin said in the first 6 months that he was not going to release any pictures, that after that he would release a selected dozen pictures, and then after that all the pictures would go into computer and would not be available for the public and no hard copies would be made.
4: Well, how can they dare do that, John, or even suggest they're going to do that when it is taxpayer money that puts it up there? How can they do that?
2: And so Congress started under pressure from several groups, and a lot of people started saying, now, wait a minute, we paid for this. We want to see more than a dozen pictures of Mars. And it got to be such a problem for NASA, they effectually, in effect said, well, you know, okay, then BS, you're not going to see anything.
3: Yeah.
2: And they picked a point where they were going to pressurize the fuel tanks for the insertion around Mars and had everything go dead after that. So when people would say, oh, yes, they pressurized the fuel tanks. Well, it wouldn't take a rocket scientist to figure out that they pressurized the fuel tanks and something happened and it blew up. And so basically everybody's forgot about it. Pictures are coming down great, beautiful, high-resolution pictures of Mars, and the public is none the wiser. They buy it. They believe in NASA. They believe in their government. They don't believe their government would be above this kind of subterfuge.
3: John, there was a day when I was one of those people, and it wasn't very long ago, and I have been disappointed again and again with the FBI, with a BATF, and so my cynical quotient, as I like to call it, has risen and risen and risen to the point where I almost don't believe anything they say anymore.
2: Well, I have a good friend that we all know, I won't mention his name, who's been very skeptical of some of my claims, like when the Hubble blew up, this guy said, well, you know, those accidents do happen, and then when we lost the Titan IVs, well, these things do happen, and we lost another KH-11, well, you know, there are accidents, and I was back in the East Coast doing something, and I called in, and I said, hey, what's going on? He said, have you listened to CNN? And I said, no, why? He said, about the Mars Observer blowing up? I said, oh, yeah, it's just another one of those coincidences. He says, no, it's a conspiracy. And I said, now, wait a minute. Are you actually falling off the fence now? And he says, yes, I've fallen off the fence and I can't get up.
3: Yeah, I've fallen off the fence. I can't get up. I guess I feel a little bit the same way, John. I really did trust in our government for the most part, not very long ago, as a matter of fact. And it's been a long series of disappointments. And I guess I'm a bit off the fence myself. And a lot of things about the failure of the Mars mission, for me, don't add up. They made noise first about the possibility of it blowing up. Then they discounted that. Latest theory is we had a bad batch of transistors. Now, they claim this accounted also for the weather satellite. By the way, lost on the same day, and one earlier mission. That doesn't add up. It just doesn't add up, John. If they had lost a previous craft because of one of these transistors, they'd have tested the hell out of them, run them up to 200 or 300 times the rated value, been very sure. In other words, it was a problem point to look at. And then on top of all that, there's a redundant system. So none of this really quite adds up, John.
2: No, but they got away with the Hubble telescope. They weren't sure whether the public was going to go for that. But when they got away with that, they figured, well, we could probably get away with some more. And basically, anything that's up there that is going to give information, they just say, well, it doesn't work. And essentially, the public buys it because there's nothing they can do about it.
3: Well, yeah, space is not a precise science, and accidents will happen, covers a lot of ground.
2: And the way that they do it is most of that information, or all that information, is downlinked to an area near Fresno, and it goes through four or five different stations before it ever gets to JPL or Houston.
3: So your claim is they're receiving nice, high-resolution pictures of Mars right this minute?
2: No question about it. But the people at JPL and Houston honestly believe that they're not getting information because they are not part of the subterfuge, and they cannot be part of the subterfuge so that they can give completely honest information as far as they know. The guys that you see on TV, they don't know what's going on, and the reason is because they have to give totally believable stories to the public.
3: All right, John, hold that thought. We'll be right back with John Lear right after this.
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6: And now back to the best of Art Bell.
3: 17,000 hours.
2: Yeah.
3: In 17,000 hours, one would think if they're up there, you would have been one of the guys who would have seen one of them.
2: Well, let me tell you about flying. You're not sitting there looking out the window. You're looking at your instruments, particularly when you're flying jet aircraft. Now, at night, when it's more likely you're going to see something, you can't see outside because you've got the glow of the instruments inside, and you have to put your face up to get rid of all the cockpit reflections to do it. And it's something that doesn't happen.
3: So then unless it was close and bright, you probably wouldn't see it.
2: No, you really wouldn't. And the only time that I ever saw anything, and it's still interesting these days when I think about this incident, it never occurred to me. I was in a Learjet. It was in the afternoon. I was descending from over Palm Springs. I was on a flight from Wichita to Los Angeles. I was descending through about 18,000. Let's see, how high would I have been?
3: No, John. I've never heard this story, so hold this story. We're now at the top of the hour. When we come back, we'll tell the story.
2: Okay.
3: All right?
2: Okay.
3: Now, that is one I haven't heard. Apparently, John has seen something as he thinks back over it. We'll get to that right after the news at the top of the hour. Cheerio, everybody. Friday night turning into Saturday morning. This is CBC. Good morning. I'm Art Bell. Here's John Lear. John, good morning again.
2: Hi, Art.
3: John, if you would please, again, because we have a lot of new listeners, give us the basic medium-length Bob Lazar story 1A.
2: Well, in the summer of 1988, I had given a few lectures at the Clark County Spring Mountain Library, and I got a call from a real estate appraiser asking for copies of the of my tapes and stuff I had written, and I had mentioned that I was out of it, that I'd taken a lot of abuse over this, and he said, well, if you ever get a, you know, if you ever decide to make copies of stuff, give me a call. I'm an appraiser, and at that time I needed appraisal for my house, so we struck a deal where, you know, I'd give him the tapes for the appraisal. Well, he came up with a friend of his, who he introduced as a scientist, Bob Lazar, who formerly worked for Los Alamos National Laboratories. And we got to talking, and this scientist thought that both me and the appraiser were nuts because we believed in flying saucers. And he said there was no possible way that this could be true because he had worked at Los Alamos on some very, very highly classified projects. And that if such a thing was going on, that he would have known or heard about it. Well, over the past, or over the next 3 or 4 months, we got together and we gave this guy, the scientist, enough information that made him question whether or not it might be true. And enough information was given to him that he decided to find out whether it was true or not. And because of his high education status, he had two master's degrees, one in electrical engineering from Caltech and one in nuclear physics from MIT. And because of his personal friendship with Dr. Teller, who incidentally runs this program, he was the father of the H-bomb, he runs this saucer back engineering program, he was able to get to the up to the test site. He was hired as a senior physicist to replace another one who had been killed in an accident up there. And he saw for himself that, in fact, it was true. And what he saw was at a location that's just south of Area 51, Groom Lake, where a lot of the terrestrial secret projects go on, such as the F-117A and the F-19 and Aurora and those kind of projects, that the Navy does have a secret facility there that does, at least at that time, which was December of 1988 through March of 1989, 9 extraterrestrial craft, of which he was allowed access to one of them, inside the middle section and the lower section, the middle section containing the seats and the antimatter reactor which powers the craft, and the lower section which contained the gravity amplifiers. His job, which he selected out of a number of jobs that they offered him, he was only allowed to pick one, was the back engineering of the propulsion system. And he came up to my house.
4: Explain, John, if you would, to people who don't understand it, what back engineering is.
2: Back engineering is taking a piece of equipment that's very far advanced and trying to figure out how it works. And it would be like if an SR-71, which is one of our highly formally classified spy planes, landed at a World War I air base, what would they do with it? They'd try and figure out how it worked. And this is exactly what we tried to do with these extraterrestrial craft.
4: Which, John, would be very much like giving somebody in 1910 a new Sony television.
2: Right, and trying to figure out how it worked, what it did, and that kind of thing.
4: Right.
2: Anyway, that was Bob's job. And during that time, he'd come up and tell a couple of his very close friends what was going on, what he saw that day, and what he was doing.
4: Huh. And I have heard Bob Lazar. If we're lucky, he may call this morning. And any late word on that, John? Do you know if he's...
2: No, somebody was going to try and wake him up at 1 o'clock, but he sleeps pretty soundly, so I don't know who he's going to be up.
4: Well, maybe sometime during the night he'll wake up and call us. At any rate, he's been on here before and has told us exactly what he did. The next interesting aspect of the story is when people like yourself and others set out to verify Bob's story, a number of rather interesting things occurred, didn't they?
2: Yeah, when people are brought into a very secret program like that, the first thing the government wants to do is protect themselves, that if, should these people ever want to talk and go public with this information, they want to be sure that this person will not be credible. In other words, the first thing they do is wipe out all the records, wipe out their schooling, which they did with Bob. There's no trace that he ever went to MIT, no trace that he went to Caltech. But in their ingenious way of spreading this information, they left his attendance record at Northridge College, which would seem that, yes, he did take a couple of electrical engineering courses, but certainly not what he claimed to be. So those that are investigating said, yeah, he seems to be a very bright guy, but certainly not exactly what he claims to be.
3: Well, is there not also, I think I saw last night on UFO Report, Bob Lazar's name appears, does it not, John, on a telephone list for Los Alamos?
2: Yeah, it does. And the detractors say, yeah, but he was just a cook there.
3: A cook?
2: The bottom line, Art, is the guys that say, well, you know, you're just taking it on what Bob Lazar told you, and you have really no proof other than that. I say, yeah, except for March 21st. Bob, I was over at his house, and he said, hey, they're going to fly one of the extraterrestrial craft tomorrow night. Do you want to go see it? And I said, sure. So how do we do that? And he said, well, I know a place where we can drive, still be on legal land, BLM land, and we can watch it to come out of Groom Lake. And so me and Bob and Gene drove up there in my motorhome, and we pulled into a place. I said, you know, when do they fly? And he said, just at sunset. And so we drove out there just at sunset, pulled up to park. I had a very powerful Celestron 8 telescope, which I was unloading from the motorhome. And sure enough, just after sunset, this thing comes up and starts flying around. And we all saw it. I had it right in the Celestron 8. There was no question that it was a disc. I saw it when it was descending back into Groom Lake. It was orange in color. It was radiating something. I don't know what. I saw it for maybe 15 or 20 seconds. There was no doubt in my mind what it was. So for those detractors who say, well, you just taken Bob's word, yes, I was. But he told me exactly when that thing would fly the day before, and that has to count for something.
3: Do you think they're still flying those up there?
2: No. I think 2 years ago they moved everything north. There's a secret strip on the border of Idaho and northern Nevada. They moved it out of there because there were just too many people watching what was going on.
3: Yeah, they were having bus tours up there for a while.
2: Yeah, and they've relocated just on the border up near Jackpot and relocated many of the personnel up there in Twin Falls, and they drive down to the area to do their work.
3: John, again, Linda Howe is every Sunday on my Sunday show, Area 2000. One of the things that she just recently did was went to England, where they've been having a rash of two things. One, crop circles, and two, cattle mutilations. And the more I look into this cattle mutilation thing, the more I want to understand about it. These are surgical cuts, John. They have evidence that these kinds of cuts were made before we even had the sort of technology that it would take to do them. And they're inevitably incredibly clean sites where nothing is left behind. There's no evidence of any human presence. And yet these animals are missing portions of their anatomy that have been cleanly cut with no further trace, just a high-heat instrument of some type. What is going on?
2: Well, I don't know. Certainly the cattle mutilations have been going on. The public has been aware of them since the late 60s. They're going on all over the place. It's not just cattle. For instance, in Nevada, about a year or two ago, we had, I think, hundreds of horses that were mutilated in northern Nevada, and the area was cordoned off by the military. Nobody was allowed to go in there. The story came out that they had been shot by a hunter. But in fact, they tried to prosecute two or three people, and it was thrown out for lack of evidence.
3: I remember the story. I remember the story. And at the time, you're exactly right. It was some, you know, crazy person supposedly just shooting horses.
2: But what was ridiculous was a reporter with the Reno Gazette wrote a story backing up the government contention that it was rifle shots that killed him. He never visited the site. He was never out there. He never got closer than 100 miles to the site, and yet he won a Pulitzer Prize for his reporting, if you can imagine that.
3: I think I recall some report of that as well. So, wow. There's got to be any idea what motivation there would be to be taking parts of animals?
2: None at all. It's just pure speculation.
3: Is it your view then that it is being done by the aliens?
2: Well, I don't think there's any question about that. Certainly we do have the technology.

0: they say, devil worshippers. Certainly they wouldn't do precise cuts or have any reason or motive to. And I can't imagine the other suggested source of all this. Somebody called me and said, oh, it's the government. Our government doesn't have need to go out and steal farmers' cattle. If they want cattle, I'm sure they've got plenty of their own.
1: Yeah, and certainly they wouldn't leave the mutilations around to invite speculation. They do things more covertly than that. Kind of an interesting story. When I first met Linda Howe in 1987 at a conference for UFO researchers in Crestone, Colorado, I drove with her down to Roswell. And on our way, we came down through Vaughan and Corona, where the first saucer crashed in 1947, and we were driving across that dirt road that goes from Corona over to the road that comes up from Roswell. I think it's 285, and it's this long dirt road, must be 40 or 50 miles long, and just bouncing along there. And we come along, and right next to the road, we see a dead cow. And I'm thinking, well, now this is really something. Here I am with the foremost investigator of cattle mutilations, and here we see a dead cow. So we got out, we looked at it, and there was no classic mutilation cuts. There was a couple of holes, but nothing classic, like no eyes removed or anything. Mm-hmm. And I was kind of looking around, and then about 20 feet away, I saw another one. And I went over to that one, and then I got over to that one. I looked about 40 feet away, and there's another one. And I wonder what's going on. So I got up into the bed of the truck to look around, and to make a long story short, there were 35 dead cows right in the middle of this, you know, this little area in the middle of nowhere. So we got in the truck and we drove to find the closest rancher. And we went down this road for maybe half an hour, found the closest ranch, and asked the rancher what the deal was. And he said, "Oh yeah," he said, "that it's." He gave us some name of a disease, and I forget what it was. Mm-hmm. He said, "Yeah, they died of this disease." So we went on our way, and Linda contacted a veterinary friend of hers and said, "No, that's not possible. If that disease, if those cows had died from that disease, there would have been a quarantine within 100 miles of there." He said, "And I haven't heard of that." So we never did find out what the story was or whoever removed the cattle.
0: Wow, that's some story, though. I interviewed a couple of weeks ago Bud Hopkins. And Bud, of course, looks into these abduction cases very closely. And he said for a lot of years he was very fascinated with the UFO phenomenon. But as far as he was concerned, that's old news. In other words, he has simply come to the point where he's absolutely convinced, yes, we're being visited, and the only remaining area of interest is not whether to try to prove the saucers are out there, but figure out why these aliens are interested in human beings and why they're taking them.
1: Well, let me tell you something about Bud Hopkins. When I first read Missing Time, which was his first book about this, I was really intrigued. Somewhere, something inside me told me this stuff is true. And at the time, I worked for this major charter company that I eventually got fired from. And I was running, I was flying flights from Las Vegas to Cleveland. And about that time, the book Communion by Whitley Strieber came out. And I remember going down to Walden Books, picking up that book, and taking it on the flight with me. And when I got to Cleveland, I started reading this thing, and I'm telling you, Art, the goosebumps started rising. For some reason, I knew that this stuff was true, and I couldn't turn the light out that night. And I got so intrigued over this stuff that I had to meet Bud Hopkins. So at that time, I was based in New York. I called him. He's in the phone book. And set up a meeting. I went down to Manhattan, where he lives,
0: right.
1: And spent maybe 4 or 5 hours with him. He shared some tapes of some of the abductees with me, and I'm telling you, it was frightening. We stopped about halfway through, and I said, "Bud, how do you live with this?" And he said, "Well," he said, "you just get used to it." And I'm telling you, some of those abductee stories were absolutely horrifying. And that's what really got my interest.
0: Well, all right, then the same question applies that did to the cattle mutilations. John, any idea, what is your best guess as to why they are taking people, why they are interested in us? What is it?

0: the best guess would be, based on what Bob Lazar read at the test site, is that mankind is an experiment. People look to the sky and say, who are we, what are we? And people will say, well, no use to wonder, let's just get on with life and enjoy what we have. In fact, probably what we are is just an experiment. According to the documents that Bob read, the experiment was going has been going on for several hundred thousand years. They've made 65 separate corrections to a being that they made from whatever was on Earth at that time, mated or genetically engineered from something else they had to make us what we are today and what they refer to as containers. Now, what we contain wasn't specified. You could say it's blood, enzymes, hormones, that kind of thing, but also there's fairly good evidence that, the experiment involves the soul. And that they can experiment with the soul, they can remove it, they can put it in, they can save it, whatever they want. And that's my best guess. Is
1: well, those are
0: the soul, but to what end the experiment is, I don't know.
1: All right, these are the kinds of things that start to get my palms sweaty and remind me to warn the audience again, if they get upset, turn it off, you know, just go away. Last night on UFO Report, and I really found that program enlightening, John, at one, and I've never seen this before, at one point they showed on camera quite a clear shot of an implant that was removed from a man's body. You saw that, didn't you? What was that, John? It was, I forget what they said that it was made of. Trace metals, I remember that, and the main makeup was what?
0: Silica. Sand.
1: Silica. And it was kind of, what did you make of that?
0: Well, who knows? Maybe it's tracking equipment, very sophisticated tracking equipment. Maybe it's something that was infinitely more complex, but once it's taken out and viewed, it dissolves into silica. I certainly don't know. There have been implants that have been taken out of the brain or fallen out of the nose, other implants that look a little bit different. They're about the size of a BB. They're between 2 and 3 millimeters in diameter, and they have little wires sticking out from them.
1: And they actually can be sneezed out of the nose, can't they?
0: Apparently that's happened on several occasions.
1: I've got to admit something to you, John. I have, since I started doing the Area 2000 show, I've been interviewing some of the biggest people in this field, without question. And as I've interviewed you over the years, an awful lot of what they have had to say sets off big-time alarm bells in my head. I, you know, a lot of what you said originally, John, I too thought you were maybe a little cracked. But as I've talked to these big people, John, it's echo after echo after echo of things that you've told me over the years, and it's all beginning to kind of come together, and it's a very discomforting feeling for me because I'm beginning to sort of lean toward the side of, you know, maybe all this is true.
0: Yeah, very well could be. It doesn't take a rocket scientist to figure out some of this stuff.
1: Well, the evidence does mount up. There's no question about it, and you've been out first with an awful lot of it. So much so that a lot of what I hear on this weekly show now, these are things, John, that you told me literally years ago. And years ago, they sounded bizarre, strange, hard to believe, and all of that. Today, they're beginning to seem very real to me. John, we're headed to the bottom of the hour for our break here. We'll come back in just a moment. Stay right where you are.
0: Okay.
1: This is Coast to Coast AM from Las Vegas. My guest is John Lear, and we will get to the telephone shortly. Stay right there. Once again, John Lear. John, good morning.
0: Hi, Art.
1: Just before I take my first call, another kind of sensitive area, John. For years, our media has depicted aliens as little fuzzy guys, for the most part, friendly guys. We've got to call home kind of guys, friend to children, all that sort of thing. You were the first one I know of over the years that said it ain't so, necessarily. What would you say about that now?
0: Well, the only thing I can tell you about that is I have some really good contacts, not many, but very good contacts within the test site who are involved in this program, and I can tell you that none of them have anything positive to say about the extraterrestrial question. There's none of them. They talk about it in terms of black and ugly, in terms of dark and heavy, but nothing positive.
1: So, if you were to advise the average citizen, boom, boom, boom, boom, craft lands, door opens, whatever it is comes out, would you, A, go up and shake hands and say, as a member of the human race, welcome to Earth, or would you run like hell?
0: Well, my original advice was run like hell, but like Whitley Strieber said when he saw what I wrote, he said, where? Run where?
1: Exactly right. John, let's take a couple of calls, intersperse all this with some telephone calls. Here we go. Good morning on our East of the Rockies line. You're on the air. Where are you calling from, please?
2: Edmonton, Alberta, CGC country.
1: Edmonton, Alberta. Yes, sir.
2: Okay, I've been very interested in this for many years because of the performance, the capability of some of these things seems to have been captured on film and reported by very credible eyewitnesses. It defies almost any explanation to apply terms like anti-gravity or antimatter conversion to these things because we know about those things. How these things move, we don't know. But the question I would have is, are there any actual government dealings with these aliens? And if so, why would they need to send $1 billion to Mars and they could just maybe have our ET friends send us photographs?
1: Well, that's a legitimate question. Thank you. And, John, what about it? In other words, if we have a close relationship with these people and some of their technology, what do we need with $1 billion on the way to Mars?
0: In fact, we do have a close relationship, ongoing dealings with the extraterrestrials. The reason for Apollo, Gemini, Mercury, the shuttle, the space lab, Mars Observer, Viking, and all those are essentially for the public, to let them think that, yes, we are interested in this stuff. No, we haven't found out anything. Something for the public to focus on, other than what's really going on.
1: All right. Wildcard Line 3, you're on the air with John Lear. Good morning.
3: Good morning. John, do you think the extraterrestrials could be using the human DNA structure or a reproductive system to manifest themselves on the face of the Earth?
1: All right, thank you.
0: To manifest themselves when?
1: On the face of the Earth.
0: I don't really understand that question. Certainly they are using the DNA for something, but I don't know what.
1: It has been suggested, again, referring to the Fox program last night, I forget who it was who said it, it was suggested that their own DNA structure is weak and weakening, and that somehow they need something from us in our DNA, or they need to refresh their own. I didn't quite get it, John, but something along those lines.
0: That was Linda Howe, and that's been a theory that has been floating around ever since I've been in it. And the fact is, one of the things that we think is going on, or possibly going on, is that there is a race of extraterrestrials that are on the backside of a bell-shaped evolutionary curve. In other words, we think that evolution should always get better and better, but there's a point where it starts getting worse and worse. And there's certain things that they can't do and will never be able to do. So the theory is that they came to Earth to crossbreed with us so that they can get themselves on the front side of this bell-shaped evolutionary curve to get their race, so to speak, jump-started again. And the reasons for why they think this is because they're crossbreeding with thousands, if not hundreds of thousands, of American women. They'll be pregnant. They think they'll be pregnant for the first trimester, and then all of a sudden, the fetus will be gone, and they don't know where it went. They have definitely confirmed as being pregnant, but the fetus is gone. And then some of them will be under regressive hypnosis and remember being in a craft and seeing what they are told is their child, and they'll see a child that looks part human, but also looks part alien. So, that's where that theory...
1: Again, I've talked to a number of people in the past weeks, John, that are confirming that as well, that a lot of fetuses simply disappear.
0: Right. I've had some friends, close friends, that have talked about this stuff, come up and say, you know, so-and-so was pregnant, and then last week we were in the apartment, and for some reason we had this very strange experience. The air conditioner was very cold, and we heard something, but we didn't know what it was. We went back to sleep, and then on the next visit with the doctor, the fetus is gone. There was no miscarriage, no discharge, nothing. It's just gone, period.
1: All right. Wildcard Line 3, you're on the air with John Lear in Las Vegas. Good morning.
4: I'm from the KVI, Seattle.
1: Seattle, yes, sir.
4: I was wondering, why haven't we over the years heard, so to speak, lifelong or credible politician come out with a lot of this information? And why do you think the government's allowing you to?
1: Last one is particularly a good question. Why haven't they shut you up yet, John?
0: Well, because they don't mess with people who are only dealing with hearsay information. The only people they are quite harsh with are the people who have had a clearance to know this stuff and then go out and talk. For instance, when Lazar came out, they manufactured felony pandering charges against him and made it stick. It was a BS deal, and he actually did get charged and had to plead guilty to him, and just finished 3 years of probation. But that's what they do. I talked to several people at the test site about this, and he said, yeah, that's the way they work. You talk about this, and you're going to pay for it. Mm-hmm. But as far as people like myself, I'm dealing with secondhand information, and if they did anything to me, it would just give credibility to the subject. So the best thing is to say nothing. As far as why politicians don't come out, they have nothing to gain. Politicians only do something if they have something to gain, and they certainly would have nothing to gain by promoting the extraterrestrial contact view or anything like that.
1: How about that, caller?
4: All right, thank you.
1: All right, thank you very much for the call. Good morning. Line 1, you're on the air in Las Vegas with John Lear. Good morning.
5: Yes, two quick questions. The first being arguments against these visitors would be that we have a press that uncovered Watergate, uncovered a lot of things that were done undercover, and I'd like to know that, given all the years that this has been going on, why hasn't the press been able to uncover it? That's A. And B, how is it possible that given the, even if these craft were able to fly at the speed of light, given the vast amount of space between the stars and the hundreds of years that it would take to get to the planet Earth, how would they know, A, that man exists on this particular planet when man is basically new to this planet?
1: All right, thank you. Let's take them one at a time. The question about the press was first, John.
0: Well, first of all, the United States press is more ignorant than the average individual. The gentleman caller cites Watergate. If he knew anything about Watergate, as a matter of fact, I use this example for people who say, well, why didn't the press, you know, they uncovered Watergate? And I say, really? What do you think they uncovered? And they said, well, there was these two reporters for the Washington Post that did it. And I said, who were the reporters? And they say, well, Bob Woodward and Carl Bernstein.
1: Right.
0: And I say, well, do you know what their backgrounds were? Well, they were just a couple of college kids. And I say, would you be surprised if I told you that Bob Woodward spent 6 years in naval intelligence working directly for Alexander Haig? And, well, I didn't know that.
1: Well, that's what I'd have to say, John. I didn't know that. You're just telling me that.
0: Alexander Haig was Deep Throat, and he's the one that torpedoed Nixon. And although Nixon did have some shortcomings,
1: an effective
0: sandbag,
1: in many ways,
0: on that thing, because he wouldn't go along whatever it was, and I don't know what it was, but certainly that was nothing that the press uncovered. They were fed that information, and they were fed it by Haig to Woodward, who worked for Naval Intelligence. So the press has literally uncovered nothing. We could take example of the newspapers we have locally, the Las Vegas Sun and the Review Journal. We have some of the most ignorant reporters working for them, who have absolutely uncovered nothing.
1: Yeah, it's true. I think that a lot of press in this country has become very lazy. Very lazy indeed, and depends on wire service reports. The days of serious investigative reporting really are pretty well behind us. The second question he had, John, is, and it's a legitimate one that a lot of people would want answered, we think we're limited by the speed of light, and we can't even really approach that right now as far as I know. How in the world would these aliens travel the distances required to get here? How would they do it, John?
0: Well, first of all, if you're traveling in a linear direction, you are limited by the speed of light, but the way they travel enables them to travel hundreds of thousands of times faster than the speed of light, and the way they do it is based on the fact of the instantaneous propagation of gravity. Science, mainstream science, doesn't know it yet, but gravity is instantaneous. Space is a fabric. You can pull it this way, and that is actually a substance-like fabric, and you can pull it and stretch it in different ways. If you wanted to go, say, 22 light years from here, and you had a gravity source that could generate enough gravity, you could actually pull or retract a portion of space from 22 light years away because it is instantaneous, and envelop your craft and then turn off the gravity generator and be 22 light years away in a matter of, you know, minutes or hours. And that's how they travel.
1: So it is the folding. You know, is that a good analogy, the folding of space? And then you
0: folding, yes, that could be a good analogy, but it actually you attract or pull space towards you, envelop your craft, and then you unite or coalesce with the space that's 22 light years away.
1: All right, then as I understand the time thing, that would mean that you have only aged the real amount of time that it took you to make this hop, but to those on the other end of the hop, they would have, am I correct, John? They would have aged, been long dead, I suppose.
0: No, that this is instantaneous travel. And instantaneous, I mean within hours. What you're talking about is traveling in a linear direction.
1: All right. And then in that case, you would have to be in some sort of subconscious.
0: So the guy goes out into space, and he's only gone 30 years, and people back on Earth, have...
1: All right, so then it would be instant to all parties concerned.
0: The way that they do it now, yes.
1: Uh-huh.
0: Or the way that the extraterrestrials do it.
1: Fascinating. Wildcard Line 3, you're on the air in Las Vegas with John Lear. Good morning.
6: Hello?
1: Hello.
6: I thought that...
1: Turn your radio off, sir.
6: Okay. Yes. How far behind are we here?
1: We're about 7 seconds behind, enough to confuse you terribly if you listen to it, so turn it off.
6: Sorry about that. I'm calling from Phoenix, KTAR.
1: Yes, sir.
6: The thing I want to say is I don't think that our government has close relations with aliens at all. I mean, if there was an alien spacecraft that actually approached Earth, and they would see what a misery-loving world we are, they would just turn around and head back to wherever they came from.
1: But, sir, that implies that they're interested one way or the other in what kind of misery we're going through.
6: Yeah, I mean, I'm sure they might be interested in it, but I don't think they're going to make any kind of contact with us in our lifetime purposely.
1: Well, I would ask you this. Do you care very much what kind of a life a cow has, or do you just eat hamburgers?
6: No, I just eat cows. I cut them into bite-sized pieces.
1: In other words, you don't really care what their life is like, whether they get fed on time, whether they feel miserable or anything else, right?
6: Oh, no, I definitely... I don't eat meat.
1: Just a thought, sir.
6: Yeah, I understand that, but I really don't think that if there was alien life forms out there, they're even going to want to do anything with us right now, because I don't think that this planet is even ready for something like that.
1: Well, that is a good question. Thank you. John... We've talked of this before, and I found your answer surprising, perhaps even almost shocking. I asked you whether we are in the process of being prepared for contact, and I think you've said that, yes, that may be the case. But you said, and now since then, others have also said, John, that if it's so, maybe we should not be told. We are not yet ready. Still believe that, John?
0: Well, yeah, I think the caller is a prime example of that. He's not ready to listen to anything like that. And you must understand what the government is faced with. People say, well, why don't they tell us? Well, there's probably 1% of the population that would think it's really neat and understand what's going on, but 99% aren't interested and don't want to hear what's going on. So therein is the rub, you know, do we tell them or do we not tell them? And 5 years ago, I said, well, you know, it's our right to know. But starting about 2 years ago, I'm kind of on the government side. I don't believe people should be told because they have no reason to be told. There's nothing that they can do with the information. There's nothing that would improve their lives. There's certainly nothing they can contribute to the problem if indeed there is a problem. So the basic thing is, I thought, you know, the government was getting ready to tell us, and I don't think they had ever any intention of telling us.
1: All right. Here's a pretty sensitive one, John. I know that you've worked for the CIA, or at least worked in operations that the CIA had a hand in. Is that fair?
0: Yeah, I worked for different companies that had contracts with the CIA.
1: Okay. Once that kind of information is known, over the years, John, because of your prominence in this field, there have been a lot of people who have said, not a lot, some have said that you are part of the disinformation campaign, and you still, now, right now, are working for the CIA. And so, John, prove to me you're not.
0: Well, the fact is I could be. But if I was, it would be to disinform the public. If disinforming him, my question is, what could be worse than what I'm saying now?
1: Well, that's a good point. That's a good point. Or one might suggest that you make aspects of the story sometimes so outlandish that it may psychologically sort of have a reverse effect and people reject it because it gets so outlandish, and that in itself is a disinformation. I realize I can sit here and make any case at all, but you follow me, don't you?
0: No. In fact, I'm not working for them, but yes, you do have good points.
1: All right. Wild Card Line 3, you're on the air in Las Vegas with John Lear. Good morning.
7: Good morning, Art. Good morning, John.
0: Good morning.
7: I have this little ditty that kind of explains my cynicism towards government, not just ours. Them that gives them, takes them. Them that makes them, breaks them. And them that rules them, fools them. And I think this century, that's exactly what our government certainly has turned into. The named and the unnamed rulers of our country that you've been talking about through what President Eisenhower did. My special interest is in time travel. And the speed of light, of course, is 186,000 miles a second. And I listened very carefully to what you said about the folding and bending, which I am not schooled. I'm not a physicist or whatsoever. I'm just interested. I was born in 1938, and I've been waiting all my life since I was been a very small child. Don't ask me why, I don't know, for them to come get me. I don't know how else to put it. Okay? No, I've never had any type of UFO experience or anything like that.
1: All right, let's ask John about time. John, it's one of my favorite subjects, too, maybe my favorite of all. I would like to know, as well as would everybody else, we all know that you and Bob Lazar are building a time machine, right?
0: No, that's absolutely false. I don't know how that rumor got started. And I think it may have been on your show. I alluded to the fact that it could be built.
1: Well, right. And then I think we had Bob Lazar on at the time, and he denied it. And I said, well, John, or Bob, if you were building a time machine, would you tell us now? He said, no. And that's about all it takes for a rumor of that sort. You still believe, John, a time machine could be built?
0: Yes, but you have to have a tremendous source of power, of energy, something that that we certainly don't have in present day. It's not that you can go down to Radio Shack or Sandy's Electronics and buy the kind of power that's necessary to build a time machine. I mean, it takes huge, inconceivable amounts of power, and we could get probably the rest of it together, but we don't have that.
1: Well, I had Al Bielek on the program, and you'll recall he was involved with the Philadelphia experiment, or claims that he was, and that was the military, and they did have a huge amount of power. Does that Philadelphia experiment and what's been written about it seem like it could have been to you, John?
0: Well, let me tell you something interesting about Al. I've been very skeptical of his story, but I talked to some people who were just recently out at Block Island in the area where Al said a lot of this occurred.
1: I'll tell you what, John, we're at the top of the hour. Hold that on Al Bielek because it's a good sort of cliffhanger, and we'll come back after the news and dive into it.
0: Okay.
1: John Lear is my guest. An interesting conclusion to not rule out their existence, but state they have no... They are not a threat to national security doesn't make sense to me. If they exist, they certainly would be a potential threat.
0: Yeah. Well, they got away with it.
1: Yeah. On the toll-free line, you're on the air with John Lear. Good morning. Where are you calling from, please?
8: Kansas City, Missouri.
1: Kansas City, Missouri. All right.
8: Okay. What I'm going to say here has to do with the religion aspect, if that's okay with Mr. Lear.
0: Sure.
8: Okay. Here's my opinion. This is just my opinion now, so this might not mean anything to you at all. But I am a Christian, and what I have gained from this is that this is just my opinion, but that UFOs have actually been built under the watchful eye of the Illuminati. Does that make any sense to you?
0: Yes, I've heard that before.
8: What do you think about that?
1: Choose your words carefully.
8: Huh?
0: It's possible.
8: For the reason to explain, do you believe in the rapture? At all? I don't mean to make this into a religious show.
1: Yeah, please don't.
8: Okay.
1: Please don't. In other words, John believes there is a connection between religion and UFOs.
8: Can he please expound on that?
1: That you would not find agreeable and which he would rather not expound on, I think. John?
0: No, if it's all the same to you, I do not want to expound on my religious views.
1: All right. It's kind of like when you say this, I guess we had to cover it, John, but when you say this, it's like putting a box on the table that says, do not open this box, and then just leaving it there, and everybody who comes past will inevitably open the box. And so they want to open the box. I understand that, but perhaps some boxes are best left unopened.
0: Right.
1: On the wild card line, you're on the air with John Lear. Good morning.
9: Hi. I'm calling from the Bay Area, San Francisco Bay Area.
1: Yes, sir.
9: I can prove right now that what you, what Mr. Lear is saying is the opposite of the truth, because the U.S. government is not covering up information about the existence of extraterrestrial life. Government intelligence agencies have been spreading the rumor that aliens are among us to UFO researchers, and this has been documented by Jacques Vallée in his book, Revelations. For example, in 1983, the proven disinformation agent, Richard Doty at Kirtland Air Force Base, invited Linda Howe to... that Air Force Base and showed her these alleged secret documents claiming aliens among us. Then in 1985, Jacques Vallée and J. Allen Hynek were invited to Norton Air Force Base by some generals there and told that aliens are among us. And I think it's all a lie, and I have a reason for it.
1: Well, all right, give that to us. You said you had proof, sir, so go ahead and lay it out.
9: The proof is what I just told you, and you just get Jacques Vallée's book, Revelations. That proves that the government isn't hiding it. It's pushing it on UFO researchers. And the reason for this reverse psychology disinformation campaign was stated by Stanton Friedman when he said that a belief in alien life would cause people to lose their faith in the value of nation states and lead to the acceptance of world government, which is exactly what the power elite who control the government wants, since their multinational corporations have the most to gain from globalism.
1: All right, so there it is, John. He lays it out. It is something he's charging to lead us toward the one world government, that sort of thing.
0: Well, I certainly respect his opinion, and since I don't have any hardware, I'm certainly not going to be able to prove, you know, what I say.
1: John, at one time, can you tell the story about Element 115?
0: Yeah, Element 115 is the power source for these extraterrestrial craft. We've been able to synthesize up to like 106. But there is an element on up the line that is 115. And by pumping protons into 115, it becomes 116, which immediately decays. And what the result of the decay is antimatter. And when antimatter is mixed with matter, it's 100% conversion of matter to energy, which is a very, very large explosion. And what they do is they control this explosion to create heat, and also out of this reaction, they pull off the gravity A wave. Without going into details, they use to propel themselves across the universe at speeds hundreds of times faster than the speed of light.
1: At one time, and I, you tell as much of the story as you can, or tell me to go fly a kite, but you had your hands on some 115, didn't you?
0: Yes. Bob Lazar had his hands on some 115. We did some experiments which proved it was exactly what he said it was. And I believe it was the evening of the George Knapp UFOs the best evidence. We kept very close watch on this stuff, but since we had it 4 or 5 months, we became a little careless and it was left out. And that night they broke into Bob's house and took it.
1: So you no longer have it.
0: We
1: but that's about as close as you've come to hardware.
0: That's correct.
1: All right. On the toll-free line, you're on the air with John Lear. Hello. Hello there. No, you're not. On the first-time caller line, you're on the air with John Lear. Good morning.
10: Hi, Art. This is Randy from Leavenworth, Washington.
1: Hi, Randy.
10: I'm calling to ask Mr. Lear about the three different kinds of aliens. I subscribe to a newsletter, and it talks about all the government research, and the different type ships are different aliens from different sectors in the universe, and there's the reptilian form, the insectoid, and the human type.
1: Mm-hmm. Well, there may be a lot more than that. John, how many are there?
0: Well, in opinion, and this is only my opinion, there's about 70 types that are visiting Earth at one time or another with various agendas. Some of them don't have anything to do with what's going on here. They're just coming down to take a look. But they're all different types. And some of them, that if you had a chance to look at it, you would actually die of fright, because they are so alien to what we are used to.
1: Hmm. How's that, caller?
10: That sounds good.
1: All right, thanks. You would die of fright. Are they able to appear to us in a form different than that which would cause us to die of fright?
0: Apparently, some of them can do that, but according to some of the abduction stories, they hide themselves. You can't get a look. You can see their shape, but you can't see their face. And that's prevalent, if you've read John Mack's book, that's prevalent throughout all the abductions, is they cannot see the face.
1: Yeah, it's true. I had John Mack on the program about 3 weeks ago, John.
0: Very interesting guy, and I really enjoyed his book. It was more of the same, but it's interesting stuff.
1: It is. You know about the incident in which some young lady apparently set him up?
0: Yes, I thought that was really disgraceful, but it's just media tactics. I don't know what she gained by that. You know, it just...
1: Or what agenda, or whose agenda she was serving by doing that.
0: It was just an unfortunate incident.
1: You know, I mean, here we've got a Harvard professor, lots of credibility, and he gets set up. I mean, that's just almost too much for even me. John,
0: yeah.
1: Hang tight. We're bottom of the hour. We'll be back to you. John Lear is my guest, pilot now, captain of an aircraft. We'll be back with more on UFOs.
11: you to get in touch with people like, say, the Dalai Lama, and talk to them about this kind of stuff and see what they think.
1: Well, all
11: people
1: right.
11: That are, people that are realized or that have studied mystical or metaphysical stuff that are, you know, that are in that genre.
1: All right. Thank you. John, you don't seem inclined to really be pursuing this much more. In other words, my assessment of you psychologically is that you have reached some kind of inner conclusion, and stop me if I'm wrong, and you're kind of settled about it now. Is that right?
0: Settled or fatalistic?
1: All right, fatalistic.
0: Yeah, I never in my wildest dreams when I started getting into this had any remotest hope of finding out as much as I did, and when I found out as much as I did, it was very interesting, and it was in one way extremely satisfying, but I didn't think that I'd find out much more than I did. So, you know, I continued on my life, and like I say, there's a lot of guys that just keep plugging along.
1: I know.
0: But I think I found out pretty much what's going on, and so I'm continuing my life.
1: And fatalistic is the right word. That's kind of ominous for a lot of us, of course. Laugh. All right, on the east of the Rockies line, you're on the air with John Lear. Hi.
12: Yeah, this is Kevin from KCMO.
1: KCMO, Kansas City, yes.
12: Yeah, I wanted to ask John a question on the time travel deal. I heard that you can only go so far forward in time and so far backward in time. Is that true?
0: No, I think you can go both ways as long as you want. And to the answer of the paradox, if you go back in time and kill your father, will you still be here? The answer is, yes, you will still be here because time is compartmentalized.
12: Okay.
0: You can go back and kill your father, but you'll still be here.
12: Okay. That's all I wanted to know.
1: Right.
12: I was curious about that.
1: Right. Thank you very much. In other words, you will affect the local... All time is local. Is that right?
0: That sounds like a good analogy.
1: Yeah, all time is local. You will affect the immediate sphere or time that you commit this act in, but somehow time will bend back in on itself and everything will self-correct and you'll still be there somehow.
0: Whatever.
1: All right. On the east of the Rockies line, you're on the air. Good morning.
13: Yes, sir. I was wondering, will we be able to get a tape of tonight's program?
1: Yes, ma'am. Where are you calling from?
13: Oklahoma City.
1: Oklahoma City. Yes, indeed you will, and if you'll listen, I'll tell you how to do it, all right?
13: Okay, I just wondered if you would.
1: All right. Yeah, I'd be glad to do it. Sure, if you want a tape of this program, the first 2 hours we spent on a very careful chronicling of UFO history, John's involvement in it, and all the rest of it, you can get a tape by calling right now, area code 503-664-7966. Let me give that again, area code 503-664-7966. And on the east of the Rockies line, you're on the air with John Lear. Hi.
14: Hi, how you doing?
1: Where are you, sir?
14: Erie, Pennsylvania.
1: Good, you're on
14: WFLP.
1: The air.
14: WFLP.
1: Yes, sir.
14: Okay. First of all, love it.
1: Glad.
14: Outstanding.
1: Glad you're enjoying it.
14: Okay. For Mr. Lear, I have a couple questions. First of all, are you familiar with Guardian?
0: Yes.
14: You are? Guardian is legitimate?
0: Oh, I don't know.
14: Okay, you're familiar with Guardian.
0: I know Bob Bentler. I know that he's a good researcher. You know, I'm sure he's not faking all this. But, you know, other than that, yes, I am familiar with the case.
14: Okay. Second of all, I've been trying to get through all night. I'm kind of nervous now.
1: Oh, well, relax. Just try to remember what you wanted to ask.
14: I'm trying. Second of all, without getting very in-depth at all about religion, because I know that's a touchy subject, but do these civilizations, alleged civilizations, do they... purport to be religious the way we...
1: All right, that's a reasonable question, sir. John, do these beings themselves have a religious faith that we are aware of?
0: Well, in answer to your question, let me tell you what Whitley Strieber said about that when he was abducted, and he's He's absolutely, horrendously terrified, and he's screaming, and he's saying, oh, God, help me, God, God, please help me. And the little grays are looking down, and they, very coolly they said, why do you call for their for your God? There's only us up here.
1: That will certainly serve as an answer, no question about it. On the wild card line, you're on the air with John Lear. Good morning.
15: Good morning. Art, this is Jim in St. Louis.
1: St. Louis, yes, sir.
15: Mr. Lear, I want to thank you on behalf of everyone listening for coming on the show. Thoroughly entertaining.
0: Well, thank you.
15: You seem to be hitting everything right on. For people that call up, they've read a book, or they're real religious. They obviously haven't been following some of the stuff covered on the show. The cover-up, the military involvement, politics, everything. You seem to be right on. I respect the fact that you don't want to go into the religion aspect, because I've read a little bit, I think, of what you've outlined there in a couple of different books. But again, the astronauts, the whole thing of keeping quiet, people can't understand why aren't they talking about this, and that this stuff really is happening. I'm getting announcements on our station here in KSD that say, this is a warning, this is not the views of this station. That's it is shocking. It's very shocking. A lot of this is, except my religious beliefs are simply, I believe above all else, above anything else, that there is the God, the creator of all things. And why can these things be happening? God takes care of other elements of nature in accordance with a plan. Why can this not be somewhat along an overall plan?
1: In the plan, in other words, yeah.
0: Yeah.
1: Yeah, okay. All right, sir, hold on. Listen to the answer. Go ahead, John.
0: What's the question?
1: Well, the question was, really, he walked around it six ways from Sunday, but he's asking, why can't there be the God we all know, and not we all know, but many of us think is there, who's in control and who's just...
0: Well, let me tell you.
1: I'm not properly asking. In other words, why do God and UFOs and the aliens have to be mutually exclusive?
0: They don't. But let me tell you a story that Bob Lazar told me once. We're talking about the universe and the ramifications of it all, and he's telling me about the theory that the universe expands until it can't go any further, and then it starts contracting.
1: Mm-hmm.
0: And time reverses, and everything comes down to its original size, less than an atom size, and then starts spreading out the other direction, whereas things only exist that travel faster than speed of light. And so we came to the conclusion, now, whoever made that, that's God.
1: Whoever made that, that's God. Okay, well, I hope that serves as an answer to his question. You're on the air, Coast to Coast AM with John Lear. Where are you calling from, please?
16: Calling from Youngstown, Ohio.
1: Youngstown, yes, sir.
16: I have a copy of a videotape by Bob Lazar. I was wondering if Mr. Lear was familiar with it.
1: Oh, he sure is.
16: I was wondering if he could give us some comments about the other two areas of S4 that Mr. Lazar talks about the physics of time travel and the charged particle beams.
1: All right, we've only got about a minute, John. Can you do it?
0: I'm not sure what areas he's talking about. Yes, that they had both of those things there. Once, you know, I told you the stories where the hangar door was open. He walked into the craft to do some work, and he was in there about 2 hours. And when he came out, it was exactly the same time as before he went in. And when he asked what the explanation was that, they said because the saucer's time shifted.
1: All right. We'll have to hold it there. From Youngstown, Ohio, thank you. John, we'll be right back to you.
0: Okay.
1: All right. Relax for a few minutes. You're listening to Coast AM on the CBC Radio Network. If this kind of information disturbs you, and it does many, reach over and turn your radio off. For everybody else, there will be more.
17: People, not phony, baloney type people. And, of course, I lost touch with them then. But I wonder if he's familiar, Johnny, familiar with Gurdjieff's book, All and Everything? Well, he talks about Karnak, the good ship Karnak.
0: I'm not catching the last name. What?
17: Gurdjieff. Man named Gurdjieff. He has groups that are working.
1: Say the name slowly, Bob.
17: Gurdjieff. G-U-R-D-J-I-E-F-F. Georges Ivanovich Gurdjieff. And he wrote the book way back in the 40s called All and Everything. And as I said, then subsequently when I was with this couple in London, and I don't remember their name, but I remember going to several groups, and this was back in the 50s.
0: I vaguely remember that book, but I don't know enough about it to make any comment on it.
17: Right. But he talked way back then about spaceships.
0: Yeah.
17: And,
1: All right, Bob. Thank you very much for the call. We appreciate it. I guess not enough knowledge to really be commenting about it. You're on the air Coast to Coast AM with John Lear. Good morning. Where are you calling from, please?
18: This is Tim from KSD in St. Louis.
1: Yes, sir.
18: How you doing? I want to know if you could tell me anything more about the alien picture, and could you tell Mr. Lear about that experience that you had? And could you possibly tell me the Internet number and how I could get that off the Internet when you finally do send that up?
1: All right. I will. Thank you. Yeah, he's right. John, I have a young man who has what he believes is an alien creature, the body of an alien creature, which is now dried. It's pretty good size. It's very hard to describe, John. I've got very good 35-millimeter photographs of it, and I've got a videotape of it as well. I'm getting them scanned and put up on the Internet. Probably by the middle of next week. The thing looks, the closest I can come, John, is it almost looks bat-like, but it's not a bat. It's pretty good size. It's a couple of feet tall, 2 or 3 feet tall, and it is very, very weird. Now, without seeing it, it would be impossible for you to comment, but it supposedly came from Puerto Rico, where there's been quite a bit of UFO activity, hasn't there?
0: Yeah.
1: And so I will show you that photograph when I get a chance, John, and then you'll be able to comment.
0: Interesting. I'd like to see it.
1: Yeah, okay. It's just something I'm working on right now. On the toll-free line, you're on the air with John Lear. Where are you calling from, please?
19: This is John from Kansas City, Missouri. How you doing?
1: Hi, John.
19: Well, basically, what I was calling about is just throw out another theory here if these things do happen, is essentially... You know, like, first off, I don't really buy that some alien creatures are really buying, using people as food, because the simple fact would be easier to kidnap a group of people to then breed them as cattle, would it not?
1: Well, what about...
0: Aren't we being bred as cattle?
19: Who knows? Maybe we are. Well, anyways... some of the other things, like you said, like when they encountered them in Cambodia, and the special forces had a firefight with them, it would be a very good place to collect human bodies to study the anatomy, because you wouldn't have to worry about taking them and then probably bringing them back and things like that.
1: That's a good point.
19: Yeah, and truthfully, why are they so interested in this place? I mean, truthfully, we're in the midst. Neck of the woods, so to speak, in our galaxy, and what is so interesting for it?
1: All right. Why us is the question, John.
0: Why what?
1: Why us? Why are they interested in us? I could almost answer that. I mean, when you look at the Earth, it's a hustle and bustle of activity and growth and beings and intelligence, and it's a contrast to everything around it, right?
0: Yeah, well, you know, my opinion is it's not that they came here looking down and say, oh, yeah, that's a neat place, let's go down and visit. I think they created the whole thing, and that's their interest.
1: So they have an intense interest in following their handiwork.
0: Yeah, their handiwork being the breeding of the human race over 200,000 years, in which they made 65 separate corrections to make us what we are today, which they refer to as containers. You know, I doubt if the experiment is over. I think that, you know, it's continuing on. Each of these separate corrections, they have to, you know, when they bring in the new model, they have to recall the old model, and they do that with, you know, mass plagues, floods, gyroscopic precessions of the Earth, which I might mention, all this EPA and BLM and stuff about, you know, carefully burying our trash. You know, every 23,000 years, this Earth rotates on its axis and takes up a different rotation, and it essentially cleans everything out. So why are we so worried? We're about, you know, 1,000 years overdue for this rotation. So why are we worried about all this this trash?
1: You're talking about a polar reverse?
0: Well, I'm just a little bit irritated because it used to take me 7 minutes to drive to the dump, and now it takes 3 hours.
1: Time for the big cleaning.
0: It's all going to be done for us. We don't have to worry about that.
1: All right. On the toll-free line, you're on the air with John Lear. Good morning. Where are you calling from?
20: Calling from Bakersfield, Art.
1: All right. We're holding this for East of the Rockies, sir,
20: okay,
1: for about 5 more minutes. Thank you very much for the call, though. On the wild card line, you're on the air with John Lear. Good morning.
21: Good morning. Wonderful show. Sunshine here. I think that was Betty and Barney Hill, wasn't it?
0: No, he said 1955.
21: Oh, well, I didn't know when their book came out, Betty and Barney Hill.
0: It was after 63.
21: Oh, I see. Okay, my mistake. But anyway, they did allude to the time travel, too, or the time span, too, I believe, didn't they? I mean, they were in there for some time, and yet when they came out, it was lost to them.
0: Yeah, they had that same experience.
21: Yeah, wonderful show. Thanks for having it.
1: All right, thanks for making the call, and good morning. On the toll-free line, you're on the air with John Lear. Hello. That was it, I guess, John. On the first-time caller line, you're on the air with John Lear. Hello.
22: Yes, I'm calling from near Albuquerque.
1: Yes, sir.
22: Actually, in east of the mountains, about 500 feet from the Manzano test range.
1: Uh-huh.
22: Sandia Base. I had a sighting here about 2 years ago in Bay. Since then, I've talked to 3 of my neighbors who have had similar sightings, a retired school teacher and a real estate agent.
1: You're not having some of that famous New Mexico towels hum right now, are you?
22: No, I do hear strange noises once in a while, and they sound like a diesel truck in the distance or machinery clanging around, but some of it I think I'm hearing construction going on the base.
0: Now, was your sightings within the Manzano Weapons Storage Area, Coyote Canyon?
22: Well, I was on the highway driving home, and this was a large orange glowing sphere that went over my car, and it was heading due south into that area.
0: Yeah, well, there's been a lot of reports. As a matter of fact, when I first got into this, Paul Benowitz had just lived in the Four Hills section there,
22: mm-hmm.
0: and he set up in 1980 a videotape which ran 24 hours a day. He'd change it every 8 hours, and he got some spectacular photos of dome-shaped objects taking off from the Manzano Weapons Storage Area.
22: Well, I sometimes wonder if, you know, if they're saying that there's less action going on up in Nevada, maybe some of it's moved here.
0: Well, it could be, either there or Holloman.
22: I've also got 2 acquaintances. They don't know each other, but they have told me that they were involved. One worked for the contractor, and the other worked for somebody in the architectural design firm that built all these underground bunkers back in the early 80s out there. And they said that these bunkers were as big as football fields, solid concrete, they were huge, and, of course, nobody knew what they were being built for.
0: Yeah, I had
22: and there
0: a friend
22: are no runways.
0: Yeah, I had a friend that went in one of those things, and he says that there was nothing in there, but he said it was absolutely enormous.
22: Yeah.
0: But there was nothing in there at the time he went in.
22: Well,
1: all right, caller, thanks.
22: Well, can I ask one more question?
1: Yeah, very quickly.
22: Yeah. Do you think that anything will come of this Roswell investigation?
1: All right, and yes, Representative Schiff, of course, is off and running on the investigation, as you know, John.
0: Yeah.
1: Do you think anything will come of it?
0: No, zero.
1: Zero?
0: Yeah.
1: Why do you think that?
0: Well, because it's a cover-up. They're not going to let some congressman go in there and find out what's going on.
1: Yeah, I suppose at the levels all this moves, a congressperson is not much. All right, John, I'd like you to hold on. We've got a break here at the bottom of the hour, so relax for a few minutes. We'll be back to you.
0: Okay.
1: My guest is John Lear, pilot, airline captain, and believer in IFOs, identified flying objects. That's the nature of the discussion this morning. It may disturb you. If it does, turn it off. If you want a copy of the entire program, you can call, beginning right now, area code 503-664-7966.
0: They will ever know.
23: Which certainly can be done, and very easily if you have the technology, but I'll have to disagree with you on time travel. You can certainly go forward in time, and you can come back.
24: Well, I'm sure you can go forward, but I doubt very seriously you'll be able to come back.
23: Yeah, well, okay. Okay, well, we disagree on that.
2: It's just on common sense, though. I mean, I don't understand how you think you can come back to a time that you can go forward, unless you're talking about this gravitational thing where you hold off and you're thinking you go in and forward in time and you're never leaving the time that you're let. You know, your time stands still while you're gone.
1: Where are you calling from, please?
2: Everett, Washington.
1: Everett, all right.
23: Well,
1: John,
23: when I get my time machine, I'll come and pick you up and we'll take a ride.
1: Do you think, John, in your life that you will do that?
23: No.
1: You do not?
23: No.
1: Why is that such a quick no? I mean, if you had a chance, an opportunity, with Bob Lazar and others and lots of funding, would you endeavor to do it?
23: No, I think, well, with lots of funding. No, it's very complex machinery. I don't think it can be done. I'm 52. I'm going to retire here at 60.

0: tell us where we're headed.
1: Oh,
2: I will tell you this, that in my brief career as a ufologist, I've made several predictions, two or three of them, and they've all turned out false. So I may be a good researcher, but I'm a terrible prophet.
0: Okay.
1: All
0: thanks,
1: right,
0: John.
1: Thank you very much. From Arizona and, of course, KFYI. On the wild card line, you're on the air with John Lear. Hi.
3: Hi.
1: Yes, sir.
3: Hi. John?
2: Yeah.
3: Oh, this is fantastic. John, I'm an old fighter pilot from Korea, and we used to fly the old F-86s.
2: Yeah, my favorite one, D's.
3: D-mile. Well, okay. They were Pratt & Whitney and we do the Rolls-Royce engine.
2: Yeah.
3: And the only time I ever got involved with your company was when I bought my own jet, and it was a Lear jet. Anyway, we had a flame out at about 35,000 feet one time coming over Kansas City. No, I think it was Cincinnati. And they came, my pilot came back, and we get up there, and we said we had to break it down to 25,000 feet. And we kicked her up again, and she flew like a real trooper.
2: Yeah, interesting.
3: Oh, interesting as hell, yeah. Anyway, the reason I wanted to call and get my... I'm calling from San Diego, the home of the Tailhook Maniacs.
2: Right.
3: Yeah, yeah. We're all a bunch of cowboys out here. But some of us are really curious about things. And you know about Thorne? Rip Thorne?
2: No, which one is that?
3: Well, he's a physicist, a cosmologist out here. And we were wondering about what the heck is going on. We're involved in the accelerator up there at Stanford.
2: Yeah.
3: Yeah. And we took a whack at things. And, my God, I got a million things to tell you.
2: Well, you're right in the middle of the action down there in San Diego, because that's where the Navy has a lot of their operations. And I could tell you some real weird stories about stuff that goes on down there, but you are right in the center of operations. I doubt if you could ever penetrate it, but if you could, you'd see a lot of real interesting stuff.
3: Well, here's what we got. We're looking at times 10 to the minus 33rd, and we're looking at, instead of black holes, we're looking at wormholes.
2: Yeah.
3: And this is a concept that Thorne has been preaching for about 10 years, and I think he's a wacko. And it's a viable concept, a wormhole, and you know that we got a black hole in our vicinity.
2: Supposedly every galaxy has its own black hole, and as far as wormholes, I don't think that's how it works, but go ahead.
3: Well, it has to do with the space-time continuum, and I listen to Thorne. Of course, Thorne's an old buddy of mine, and at first, it's inconceivable. If you look at the space-time continuum, it is a viable concept.
2: Yeah, I think that what he's trying to do is figure out how they can get from place to place without violating the speed of light. And because they don't have access to the real information of how it works, they invent stuff like wormholes. But the way it works is called the instantaneous propagation of gravity. Science doesn't know it yet. But gravity is instantaneous, and there's two forms of it, A and B. And basically, to travel hundreds of times faster than the speed of light, what you do is generate a very powerful beam of gravity and pull space towards you. Space is actually a fabric. It can be pulled this way and that. We think of it as a nothing. We think it is something that has just one hydrogen atom per square meter.
1: John, in a sense, then, you're not really traveling through the space to get from A to B.
2: No.
1: You are jumping across an area.
2: Correct. You are pulling space towards you and coalescing or uniting with space that's maybe hundreds of light years away. But that's why they invent wormholes, because they know that it can be done. They're just trying to figure out a way that it can be done.
1: I think I know the concept of a black hole. What's the difference between a black hole and a wormhole, John?
2: Well, a black hole is just a very intense a collapsed star, which is not letting any light. It is so dense that it doesn't let light go

0: Do you believe it can be violated, and I don't mean by the method you just described, but I mean in actual speed travel?
1: No, I don't think you can go faster than the speed of light in a linear direction. You have to do it some other way.
0: All right. On the toll-free line, you're on the air with John Lear. Good morning.
2: Oh, good morning, Art. Good morning, John. You know, listening to you today, I'm Susan from Moscow Mills. And
0: Moscow Mills where? Idaho?
2: Missouri.
0: Missouri, all right.
2: KSD, yes.
0: Yes.
2: You know, in the fear that some people have of what John is talking about, they must understand that whatever experience that we have as humans or humanoids or whatever, it's a very good experience, and obviously whoever and whatever has created us and whatever use that we have for them, we have use for ourselves too. And that there's such, I mean, there's so much love and joy in life opposed to the diversity, which there's plenty of that too, but the mind has to... The mind that was given to us and the spirituality that we have needs to be used. And I think that's what he's talking about when he says, go on and live your life even though you have more information.
1: That's right. You get to do what you want. You get to make your life and have fun and do whatever you want.
2: Right. Can you tell me if there's in the other dimensions of what you're talking about in the 70 or so groups, do they show any sign of their own spirituality? I'm not talking about religion here at all, but of a separate spirituality or more intense spirituality or just different or...
1: No, I don't have an answer to that.
2: Mm-hmm. Okay, well, thanks a lot. Thanks, Art.
0: Thank you very much for the call, and it'll have to be fast, but we'll do one more here. On the wild card line, you're on the air. Hello.
3: Oh, hello. I was wondering if Mr. Lear has ever read people such as Charles Fort and H.P. Lovecraft and people like that.
1: I'm sorry, what's the name?
3: Charles Fort.
0: Charles Fort and Lovecraft?
3: Yeah.
1: No.
3: Oh,
1: Charles Fort?
3: Charles Fort, yeah.
1: I've read a lot of his stuff.
3: Yeah, that's what I meant. It just seems that when you talked about, and one thing that I'd like you to expound upon a little bit is when you referred to that somehow humans were considered to be containers.
0: Vessels, even. I've heard that word. Where are you calling from, ma'am?
3: I'm in San Francisco.
0: San Francisco. All right. John, you've said it before. Vessels, containers for the soul?
1: Well, if we're speculating it for the soul. It wasn't described in the documents that Bob read exactly what we were containers of. We could be containers of hormones, enzymes, or whatever. My own speculation is that we are containers of soul.
0: Well, it's the I guess it's a good one, and I hope we do contain souls.
1: You can never destroy the soul. It goes on forever and ever and ever. And some people are able to recall past experiences, but most people are not. You're not supposed to be able to recall, but in fact the soul goes on forever.
0: All right, on that note, vessels, all of you, containers, we are going to have to pause for mortal news at the top of the hour. We'll be back with John Lear and more from the CBC Radio Network. Thank you. That's an interesting comment. I hope it's not too. Wildcard Line, you're on the air with John Lear. Good morning.
4: Yeah, I'd like to ask John Lear a question, but I really doubt that he can do anything but deny it. John, how long have you been involved in the occult?
1: Never, as far as I know.
4: You're saying that most of the information in the books that you read are not occult books?
1: No.
4: No, because I read a book about 10 years ago called The Cosmic Trigger, Final Secrets of the Illuminatus, and how they were going to duplicate the Second Coming of Christ with the alien deal that people would believe that they were going to be saved by aliens.
0: Yeah,
4: Christ. No.
0: John, I understand what he's saying. I'm sure a lot of the religious folks out there think you've got 3 sixes somewhere tattooed under your hairline. Huh, John? Under that gray hair.
1: Yeah, I see.
0: John, what about Air America? Can you talk about that at all?
1: Sure. I worked for CASI, which was Continental Air Services, Inc., a wholly owned subsidiary of Continental Airlines. We did the same work as Air America, but we were not a wholly owned subsidiary of the CIA, which Air America was. We did all the same stuff, But no, I did not work for Air America. I worked for CASI. And those that are familiar with the operations in Southeast Asia will know exactly what I'm talking about.
0: I was going to bring some up, but I'm
1: go
0: not
1: ahead,
0: going to.
1: Go ahead. What is it?
0: Iran-Contra.
1: Yeah?
0: You want to talk about that?
1: Sure. What's there to talk about?
0: You transported or were about to transport some material to Iran, yes?
1: Arms and ammunition from Israel to Iran, right?
0: Uh-huh. So you ran some of the early weapons that Israel cut loose on our word, is that correct?
1: Yeah. We didn't. I never made a flight. Like I say, the first airplane in got shot down. The Mossad, who was running the operation, didn't want to send the 707s in, which I was flying. So they canceled the operation. Later, I think it was like six or eight months later, they ran it with another airline that was out of, somewhere like NASA or someplace like that, and ran it from the Persian Gulf, like Dubai or one of those countries, directly into Iran, so they didn't have to go around another country like we did, Turkey. We had to go through Turkish airspace. And the deal was that we would drop every other load or give Turkey every other load that went in permission for flying over their airspace.
0: All right. Just thought I'd get that out. On the toll-free line, you're on the air with John Lear. Where are you calling from, please?
5: Seattle.
0: Seattle. All right.
5: Yeah, I'd like to ask him a little more about that, that security that the government has that doesn't allow the president to know very much.
1: Yeah. Uh-huh.
5: What was that called again?
1: Well, I just described how security works. The lowest clearance is top secret, and then there's 38 levels above that. But the President of the United States only has, like, a number 17 level. There's not enough time to clear him, nor is there any reason to clear him.
5: What sort of, is this some sort of government agency that this security, you had mentioned some name.
0: MJ-12?
1: MJ-12 was created by President Truman, and it more or less got out of hand in 1952 when President Eisenhower came in. Being a military man, he gave more teeth and more power to MJ-12, and it got out of control. They ran the whole operation. People who think we have a democracy, even a republic, are badly mistaken. We don't. But we hear it enough that we have a free country. The bigger the lie, the more people believe it. But in fact, it's not true. MJ-12 runs the whole thing.
5: Okay, one last thing, Art. Could you give the address to your network? I'll take it off
0: The address to the network? What do you mean?
5: Yes, sir.
0: I'm sorry. What do you mean, sir?
5: The address to the network.
0: Do you mean to write to me?
5: Yeah, to the network. Yes, sir.
0: Well, the network is in a separate place than I am. Do you want
5: in Oregon? Yes.
0: In Oregon.
5: Yes, sir. I'd like to see about advertising on your program.
0: I see. Okay. Well, contact me by fax.
5: All right. Thank you, sir.
0: All right. Thank you. And that's area code 702-727-8499. That's my fax number, 8499. If you want to contact the network directly, it's area code 503-664-8499. 8829. And if you want a tape of this program, as long as I'm going nuts with numbers here, it's area code 503-664-7966. John, we're in the number mode. Why don't you give the address for the Lazar tape?
1: Okay. The Lazar tape is TriDot Corporation. That's TRIDOT Corporation, and it's 1324 Southeastern. And it's Las Vegas, Nevada, 89104. Don't look for the number because it's not in the book. It's $29.95 plus $3 in shipping and handling for the Lazar tape, where he describes his experiences with the back engineering on the Sajid.
0: All right, good. On the toll-free line, you're on the air. Good morning.
6: Hi, Vancouver, Canada calling. Art, great show. Hello, John. I don't really know too much about UFOs, so this might be a real basic question, but... can you tell me about navigation of these craft and what they'd be built of? What kind of compounds are?
1: It's my understanding that the material that they're made out of is more or less a grown material. They've been able to compact the atoms to such a tight state that it's almost indestructible. We've seen that many times where a saucer 45-degree angle impact, but there's little or no damage at all. As far as the navigation, I don't know how that works. I just know how the propulsion works.
6: Okay, well, best of luck.
0: All right, thank you. John, you remember, first of all, did you happen to catch the movie Roswell on Showtime?
1: Sure, I was. The producer was a friend of mine.
0: Oh, what was your assessment of the movie? Was it good?
1: Yeah, it was pretty good. Each time they make a movie, they get a little closer and a little closer to the truth. I didn't like the way that they portrayed the alien as, you know, some poor lady, you know, reaching out. And it didn't look all that realistic, but, you know, it was better than this stuff before.
0: Well, in that movie and in descriptions of Roswell, there is a number of witnesses, John, who say that a piece of material from one of those craft was held, and they showed it in Roswell, and you could crumple it up, and it would spring right back out again.
1: Right.
0: Is that similar to the material that you described a little while ago?
1: As the construction?
0: Yes, sir.
1: Some of it.
0: Yeah, you could imagine, I suppose, various parts of it.
1: Yeah, they're all different.
0: Uh-huh. All right, very good. Let's go here. On the wild card line, you're on the air with John Lear. Good morning.
7: Yeah, this is Greg from Nikiski, Alaska.
0: Nikiski, Alaska, yes, sir.
7: Right, anyways, I missed the first couple hours because Kate and I doesn't play those until after you're over.
0: I see.
7: So this may have already been answered, but I got three short questions for John. Number one, are you a member of the Trilateral Commission?
1: No.
7: About the Council on Foreign Relations?
1: No.
7: About a member of the Masons?
1: Of what?
0: The Masons.
7: The Masons?
1: No, but what is it?
7: Oh, the Masonic Lodge?
1: Oh, the Masonic. No, but I can tell you that I have certainly been accused of that.
7: Okay.
0: How about the CIA, John? Let's cover them all. KGB. NSA. No?
1: No, I'm just a poor old airline pilot.
0: All right. Okay, caller?
7: Okay, thanks.
0: Thank you. Nikiski, Alaska. Well, that covers most of the alphabet agencies anyway. On the toll-free line, you're on the air with John Lear. Not a lot of time. Hi.
8: Good morning, Art. Good morning, John.
1: Morning.
8: About a couple, two, 3 months ago, my wife and I were looking at a telescope. We had a really good view. And in the outer layer of the moon, there was like a blue half moon. But there also looked to be sort of like a craft that was, my wife and I don't want to talk to too many people about it, you know, because we don't want to be accused of being nuts and all that kind of stuff. But is that really possible, or do you think maybe that was more like a reflection of maybe the sun or, you know, of the picture we've got? Because it was, you know, more like a saucer. It was like a saucer shape, but it was really like an orange type with a little bit of light, not a whole lot.
1: Certainly possible. A very good friend of mine one morning was...
0: John, we'll have to hold the rest of this, I guess. So stay right where you are. We'll be right back to you. You're listening to the CBC Radio Network.
9: Favorite famous 200-inch Hale telescope. You know, Dr. Hale, it's interesting, he never saw his telescope become a reality, but he was led by an invisible dwarf who apparently inspired him, told him where to build it, and that sort of thing. I have two questions. First of all, what does your guest think of George Adamski, who was also a local fellow here? He was apparently the father of the UFO culture. And also, does he have any information on a hypersonic vehicle called Aurora, which is apparently a top-secret thing coming out of a base in northern Scotland? We have a lot of sonic booms here on Wednesdays and Thursdays, and we've been hearing that this is coming from this Aurora vehicle, which does something strange over the San Diego area.
0: All right, hold it there. Let's get a response. John?
1: George Adamski reported everything exactly as it happened. He was reported to be a hoaxer, but no, all that stuff happened to him. The photos were analyzed by friends of mine, who had very good analyzing equipment, and it was true. There was one picture of him looking outside of a saucer, and that was true. Hale had a very interesting background. There was an alien that talked to that guy and led him in some of his research endeavors, and he has a very, very interesting history. The Aurora is a Mach 15 airplane operating out of somewhere in the United States, but also goes into Macrahanish, which is in northern Scotland.
9: I see.
1: Yeah, that is one of our top secret, one of our six top top secret airplane stuff.
9: How high does that fly, do you know?
1: 285,000 feet.
0: Wow.
9: Okay.
0: All right, thank you. And at Mach 15?
1: Yeah.
0: Whew.
1: People say Mach 7 or 8, but it's not. It's Mach 15.
0: Mach 15, wow. Toll-free line, you're on the air with John Lear. Hello.
10: Hey, this is Dana in Eugene.
0: Hi, Dana, KPNW country.
10: Yeah, when I lived in Redmond, Washington, I was over to friends of a friend's house, and there was a Army intelligence guy who his dad worked with for a lot of years, and this guy sent him, like, just a thousands-of-page document. He was supposedly on the run from the government because they were trying to hunt him down, and he sent, like, six of these papers out. And one of the things he said was that Roswell, and he was giving, I mean, case file numbers, everything, anything you could possibly want on it. I just barely saw the document, but we just sat around and talked about it one night. He said at Roswell, they recovered the bodies. One of them was alive. His name was something like Emu or Enu or something like that. They had, like, two separate brains, one on the left side, one on the right side.
1: That's correct.
10: They ate human flesh.
0: Oh, please.
1: I didn't know that, but yeah, go ahead.
10: And just, you know, he went into the whole cover-up, but, I mean, he detailed everything from, you know, different fighter pilots, their names, their vehicle identification number, everything, you know, just hundreds of documents on that.
1: That would be great to get those documents, wouldn't it?
10: Oh, I wish I knew the guy. I mean, that was the only time I ever talked to the guy. I moved, like, a week after that.
1: Huh.
0: All right, thank you. John, a brain on the left and a brain on the right?
1: Yeah, it was called bifurcated brain system. They were completely independent and separated by a ridge bone. Now, why that was, I don't know, but I remember reading the autopsy report on it.
0: Wow, you have an autopsy?
1: Well, you know, the stuff that Stringfield put out.
0: Yeah. All right. On the wild card line, you're on the air with John Lear. Hi.
11: Yeah, this is Lewis over in Chico. John,
1: yeah.
11: About 2 years ago, I had an opportunity while I was back east to run into an intelligence officer. I won't give his branch of service because I certainly don't want to get him in trouble. But he worked out of one of our top command units back on the East Coast. And he told me that, now this is what he said, that the aliens that supposedly that our government's dealing with are in a non-interference type of pact, and that there were other aliens who were interfering, and he said there was actually three levels of government in this country, and they're all vying for positions of power, and they're kind of all in like a standoff to each other because, you know, different groups of these supposed aliens have upped the ante. You know, it's just kind of like here on Earth, you know, Bosnia, you know, somebody gets an AK-47, and the next guy gets a nuclear bomb.
1: Yeah, I agree with that, and I think your friend was right.
11: He also said, though, that the ones that, you know, were, you know, they kind of kept an overall picture of the thing. He said that most of the abductions were not being carried out by aliens, but they were being carried out by the government, and it was for use for later, you know, they were programming people. They would go out and find people who would be susceptible to this. He said they had special editions of films that were very subliminal, and they would get like a control who would make friends with certain individuals, and they would go over to the guy's house, you know, and show him a special copy of E.T., except the guy's not knowing he's watching a special copy of E.T.,
0: yeah.
11: And it would program these people up to a point where they would either give them a hypnotic experience, or they would actually, and I thought this was kind of amusing, but he said they actually hired dwarfs and would dress them up and have a whole theater set up to be like a ship and give these people a physical experience so that even if they took them out and they got out to a psychiatrist or a hypnotist who was not even believing in this, when he would put them under, that he would get the reading back from them that they actually believed what they went under.
0: Kind of a Mission Impossible sort of setup.
1: Yeah, that's true, and it's been detailed by Martin Cannon, the government abductions. And, yeah, they do pretend they're aliens. I don't think it's the predominant form of production of abductions. But, yes, the government is certainly doing that.
0: There's a lot of research now, John, into the abduction phenomenon. A lot of the researchers have sort of left the sighting mode, and they think the way to pursue this now is through the abduction phenomenon. Do you agree with that, John?
1: That would be hard to do, but I'm just going to sit and watch.
0: Yeah. On the toll-free line, you're on the air with John Lear. Hi.
12: Yeah, this is Rich in Anchorage, Alaska.
0: Hello, Rich.
12: I guess you could call me one of them fat, dumb, and lazy Americans, because I just got turned on to your program a little while ago, so I'm learning. But I was wondering if you could explain to me what MJ-12 actually is.
0: All right. Well, we did earlier, but we will again. John?
1: MJ-12 was the government, the secret body that was put together by President Truman in 1947 to review and decide what to do about the alien threat, if any. It was given teeth by President Eisenhower when he got in, and regretted by President Eisenhower when he got out. He said, beware of the military-industrial complex.
0: He sure did.
1: Which MJ-12 essentially run. For the people who don't believe that MJ-12 exists, my source for the existence of MJ-12 was Jimmy Doolittle, and since he's passed away now, I don't mind saying that that was my source. He confirmed to me that it did exist.
0: All right. On the wild card line, you're on the air with John Lear.
13: Oh, good morning, Nard. This is Dan the Man, KWN Live.
0: Yes, real quick, because we're almost out of time.
13: Okay, what I wanted to say was Dr. Frank Stranges, have you heard of him?
1: Sure.
13: Okay, well, I'll try to... would you ever have him on your Dreamland?
0: No, I have not had him on Dreamland.
13: Okay, he would be a very interesting person to have. He says that one-third of the fallen angels, the one that came from heaven, are part of the UFO phenomena.
0: All right, on that note, we're going to have to close out. John, we're out of time. We've done it again. Made it all the way through.
1: Great.
0: As long as you are around and I'm around, John, I'm sure there'll be another show in our future.
1: Okay, fine. Anytime.
0: And it's a pleasure. It's always a pleasure, my friend.
1: Okay, thanks, Art.
0: John, thank you. Good night.
1: Okay, good night.
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0: Okie doke. So can everyone hear?
1: Yes.
0: Yes?
2: Yes.
0: Good. Okay, well, we'll strive to maintain a certain level of formality, although this is definitely an in-house family get-together. I always say every time I'm at Will's that this feels like the home congregation. This is where we can let our hair down even when we speak from the pulpit. And I encountered Will a few weeks ago at a buffet, and he said, "I'm glad to see you." And I said, "I'm glad to see you." And he said, "This must mean we both need money." So why don't we plan an event? But we needed a draw, so we thought probably we could lend some respectability to the enterprise by getting a British theoretical biologist to throw in with the plan. So every year now for several years, the annual return of the Sheldrakes to Turtle Island has been a high point in the social calendar. And sometimes it happens in the spring and sometimes in the late summer. But it always is an excuse to suspend the ordinary rules of engagement and party down as much as we can with these wonderful people. And Rupert and I have not seen each other for 10 months or so. He flew in from Vancouver this afternoon. I saw he and Jill for the first time this evening. I have yet to see Merlin, who is the latest adumbration of the Sheldrakean morphogenetic concrescence. And I'm sure he lives up to the name. So the way we conceived of this is I just think that what goes on in our living rooms is much more exciting even without the dope smoking than what goes on in the public lecture situation. So the idea was for Rupert and I to get together again, get to catch up again, and have you as part of the extended family participate in this. So on very short notice, I conceived this and called it Forms and Mysteries, Morphogenetic Fields and Psychedelic Experiences, as a kind of effort to split the deck two ways equally, you know. Although in the past, Rupert and I have participated at Esalen. We spent a very interesting afternoon talking about the theory of formative causation and what it might say about the psychedelic experience, pharmacologically, psychologically, historically, and so forth. Forms and Mysteries seem to me a fitting title because, of course, form is a mystery that even science is willing to acknowledge. This is the great terra incognito of modern science, is the persistence and genesis of form. What is it? Where does it come from? And what sustains it? And typical of the history of science, the more complex problems have been postponed historically until epistemological and analytical capabilities were sufficient to deal with the problem. This is why, for instance, linguistics was no more than a metaphor until the 20th century. And in a sense, I think probably morphogenesis was in the same situation, because powerful mathematical tools have had to be invented to carry it out of the realm of mere theoretical discussion. Rupert has been, I think, the most radical of all the people who have proposed a revisioning of causality and by extension the domain of science, what it is able to claim as its purvey. And I think that his position has been at first ignored and more recently with the publication of his second book excoriated, because this is no small matter. This is actually a question of fundamental epistemic importance to the entire scientific enterprise, because what is being proposed in the theory of the morphogenetic field is a revisioning of causality. The second book, which if you haven't read it, you're certainly missing an intellectual adventure. It's like a chance to read the Principia when the person who wrote it is striding around town giving lectures. It's really a rare intellectual adventure. I haven't known that kind of excitement reading theoretical biology since discovering L.L. White when I was a kid. But what is being proposed is a fundamental revisioning of how events happen in the world, and very fundamental to the performance of science is the notion of experiment. And experiment rests on the relatively unexamined concept of the restoration of initial conditions. Well, the Sheldrakean cosmos would play havoc with the notion of the restoration of initial conditions, because what it is saying is that the universe is a steadily accreting and self-defining set of interlocking habits, and that no that slices into this waveform interference pattern of habit are therefore necessarily going to be time dependent. In other words, it looks different at each point in its history. It makes it very hard, therefore, to see how in an atmosphere like that, ordinary science can be prosecuted at all. So the interest that it holds for me then is that it seems to be a very calm, rational, attentive program of intellectual understanding which leads to the same radical conclusions that an emergence in the core experience of archaism, the psychedelic experience, argues for. In other words, that all our intellectual constructs are in fact built on shifting sands, and all knowledge is provisional at this stage in the epistemic enterprise. It doesn't mean that more epistemically grounded knowing is not possible. It merely means that up to this point, it has not occurred. Science's claim to fulfill this function is now in serious trouble. It actually has been in some areas since the elaboration of quantum physics in the 20s, but Sheldrake is coming at it not from a realm of extremely arcane mathematical modeling, but in the biological realm, with a model which is both simultaneously true to felt experience and confounding to the scientific paradigm as it has been waged since Bacon, essentially. So Rupert is with us tonight. He will tell you, I hope, the state of the art in terms of experiments and the public dialogue that attends these things, because make no mistake about it, the overturning of a scientific paradigm is a political act, and it has to do with reputations and tenure and publication and people who have built their lives defending something that they now see under severe attack. what I believe is happening, and that Rupert and my own fascination with the psychedelic experience and other phenomena in society all can be brought under the single umbrella of a resurgent vitalism, an awareness of the living vitality of form and organism and experience. And this is something that, in order to do its work, the Newtonian model had to expunge all that, had to call these things secondary qualities, epiphenomenal, derivative, this, that, and the other. And yet, these are the existential stuff of the felt world of being. So Rupert brings to biology a theory which links it back into physics and forward into psychology in a way that restores meaning, however much it may do damage to the somewhat infantile wish of the Cartesians to construct a closed tautology, which is really what they want to do, you know, and that's why they want to get rid of all these troubling phenomena that are of such a complexity that it exceeds their model. Well, I'm a great fan of this theory. I could run on at length about it, but the man who invented it is here with us. He can lead us to a deeper understanding of it. Please welcome Rupert Sheldrake, the greatest biologist of the age.
2: Well, it's a paradoxical situation. It's a difficult act to follow, and yet I've somehow got to try after that build-up. I mean, I think what Terence has, his explanation of how morphic resonance works is obviously eloquent and bardic, and I agree with it. And the point that he's put to us now is the thing about the experimental tests. This coming down very much to earth after this wonderful flight of Terence's imagination into those realms of the imagination that he leads us so easily. The tests so far have mostly been on human subjects. And those of you who've seen the new edition of A New Science of Life, which just came out 2 or 3 months ago in the United States, which was published about 3 years ago in Britain, that edition contains an appendix which brings you up to date on what had happened up until 1985. It contains a summary of the controversies and the discussions, including a reprint of the full Nature editorial attack, the Book for Burning article. And it also summarizes the experiments which were done in the realm of hidden images, puzzle pictures. I've talked about those before several times here and in San Francisco, so I'm not going to go into those, but those were, roughly speaking, experiments that involved showing hidden pictures containing a hidden image, a puzzle picture, on television to millions of people. And the test was to find out whether more people in other countries could recognize it, could spot the hidden image in these puzzle pictures before, if more could do it after it had been shown on TV in one country than before. So groups of subjects were tested in a variety of countries. The transmissions took place on British television, first on Thames television, and then another experiment on the BBC involving about 8 million people in the audience. And the tests in other countries were done by volunteer experimenters. The tests involved two puzzle pictures. People in other countries were shown both of these for 30 seconds each. They had to guess or say what they saw in it. They were either right or wrong, easy to mark, and whether they got the hidden image or not. And the same two pictures were tested on different subjects after the TV transmission. One of them was a control, the other one that was shown on TV. Anyway, these experiments, which were then repeated in Germany, gave interesting but variable results. The first one showed a large increase, well, a significant increase at the 1% level of probability in the recognition of the transmitted picture compared with the control picture, which remained constant. Very gratifying result. And so the experiment was done again on BBC with its larger audience. The second experiment showed a strong positive effect in Western Europe. More people in Germany and other countries recognized the picture shown on TV in Britain than and the control picture didn't change. But it showed no effect in North America. Now, these results were very puzzling. And it's the kind of thing that, you know, what do you make of that? I don't expect morphic resonance to work by a distance effect, which is the most obvious explanation. Could it be that somehow people in Europe are being in the same time zone and more in phase with each other than those in the US, 6 to 9 hours shifted? If morphic resonance works as a resonance, then what phase people are in should be an important variable. So that's one possibility. And that's suggested by the results from South Africa, which is only 1 hour different from Britain, and at least as far away as New York and other places it was tested, which showed similar results to the European ones. It wasn't distance, it was time zone that seemed to be the variable. Anyway, this experiment was then done again in Germany. The pictures were new pictures, of course, in each experiment. And the pictures there were transmitted on a Sunday afternoon on a program there. And tests were done all around the world. Again, no effect in North America. A highly significant effect in Britain. But in Britain, although it was highly significant and the control was no different, and the sample tested was something like 20,000 people. This was a huge sample. It was probably the biggest experiment ever done in terms of the number of participants. The effect showed that the picture had become significantly harder to recognize in Britain after it had been seen by a lot of Germans on a Sunday afternoon. Well, at this stage, I thought, well, you know, this is too close to a kind of standard parapsychological experiment, a one-shot thing. I said to I discussed it with Russell Targ, who I met at a conference, and he said, I bet if you do this experiment, you'll get all sorts of weird precognitive effects and so on. It's so like a parapsychology experiment. You'll get the same kind of anomalies and bizarre things that we get in ours. And I thought, well, maybe that was one way of looking at it. And thought that probably I should do more what is more in the spirit of the hypothesis, namely try and test for the effect of repeated exposures, because the theory, it's a hypothesis of repetition leading to habit, not a kind of one-shot event. I wanted to look for where puzzle pictures, for example, could be seen many times. Well, at this stage, it turned out that the only way to do this feasibly, since I couldn't persuade a TV company to show the same puzzle picture in the same test hundreds of times on their program. The obvious way to do that would be to have it in a TV commercial, or to have it in advertising in hoardings. And at this stage, I entered into discussions with various leading members of the advertising industry, including some at the think tank here in San Francisco. And it seemed that they were indeed quite interested in this approach. And at that stage, they sent to me from their offices in Madison Avenue for some puzzle pictures and started doing some trial ones for a campaign. But at this stage, I began to get cold feet. I began to think, do I really want the first tests of morphic resonance to be done directly and completely as part of a kind of advertising stunt and as part of an advertising research project? And it's not, things should continue as they begin to some extent, and I thought it just wasn't a very auspicious beginning. And I didn't get too involved with that. I've sort of backed down on that one. They also had fears from their clients because anything to do with hidden images, advertisers are terrified of being accused of subliminal advertising. And so there's a kind of paranoia the minute hidden images come up. Anyway, so that experiment's on the back burner. Several other projects are in the pipeline. A friend of mine has invented a puzzle in England, a 9-piece geometrical puzzle, which is exceedingly hard to do. It took me hours and hours to solve it. It's got tens of millions of combinations, and there's 148 possible answers, but they're very hard to find. He's planning to market this in the near future, or in the more or less near future, and so we're setting up an experiment that would go with that if it is marketed. We'd monitor in other countries where it's marketed, the rate at which people can solve it under standard conditions, and then measure at regular intervals in other countries before it's released there, to see whether millions of people or thousands or tens of thousands learning it in Britain affect these successes. It's like monitoring the ability of people to solve the Rubik Cube if you'd got in right at the beginning. It's that kind of thing, only on a smaller scale. Anyway, that's one thing in the pipeline. The other thing is the three experiments which won the Tarrytown Prize, which was awarded in June 1986 for tests of morphic resonance. All involved experiments on the ability of human beings to learn things that millions of people had learned before. Again, I won't go into these in detail because they're all written up in my new book, The Presence of the Past. Briefly, they involved the ability to learn or recognize words in languages unknown to the person in the written form. One involved Hebrew words written in Hebrew. The other involved Persian words written in Persian. These two experiments were very similar. They were done independently, one in the United States at Yale by Gary Schwartz, the other in Britain, by two people who both independently devised a very similar test to test for morphic resonance. Itself an interesting fact. And these tests showed the ability of people to learn things more readily if they were things that other people had learned before. The third test was on Morse code. The main experiments that have been going on, apart from other ones planned in the human psychology realm, the ones that are actually going on right now are in the realms of chemistry and in fruit fly development. The experiment that's going on in Warwick University at this moment concerns protein folding. In my new book I discuss this. If proteins are unfolded, then it may be that when they fold up again, which involves a complex morphogenetic process at the molecular level, which can be monitored using quite simple techniques, when they fold up again, they may be refolding in a way that they've not done in nature before. Especially, there are reasons why this would be so for certain particular enzymes. So the more often they're refolded, they should learn how to do it, as it were, and the refolding process should take place measurably quicker. But we have an experiment going on to test for this, the refolding of enzymes, and then repeated refolding to see if it happens quicker. I don't know the results yet. It's still going on, and I'm not sure whether it will give conclusive results or not within the summer, which is when the project ends. The other one's on fruit flies and the development of fruit flies, following up results that already suggest that when fruit flies have developed in response to an abnormal stimulus like ether or higher temperatures during pupation, that the percent abnormal flies, for example flies with extra veins in their wings, a certain proportion are produced by this stress from the environment. But the more flies that have been exposed to the stress, the more that have become abnormal, the greater the abnormal response is when fresh ones are put into this stress. This has already been found, and it looks very much like a morphogenetic morphic resonance effect. And some more experiments are going on to test the earlier results that showed this result to be the case. Again, those experiments are about halfway through at the moment. So these are some of the things that are going on to test the theory. I should perhaps mention one attempt to refute the theory that's been made and recently published in the Skeptical Inquirer. I don't know how many people here are readers of the Skeptical Inquirer, perhaps rather few. But the Skeptical Inquirer, as you may know, is the house journal of PsyCop, the debunking organisation. And the one that's most famous for James Randi being among its activists. And this was published, it was a paper by Francisco Varela, who claimed to have refuted the hypothesis of formative causation. And the experiment that he'd done involved programming a desktop computer to carry out a particular operation, measure the time it took to do it, and then repeat this operation millions of times, and then measuring the rate of it. And he found that the computer didn't do it any quicker. So he concluded that this refuted the hypothesis of formative causation, and he first wrote this paper in 1983 and sent it to me, and suggested we had a public discussion on this, which I agreed to. So we had two or three exchanges, and the idea was to publish the papers together. I argued in my first exchange that it didn't test the theory because the theory only applies to indeterminate quantum systems which contain enough indeterminacy for these probabilistic fields to get a grip on it, whereas computers are completely determinate in their functioning. There's nothing that the fields could do. Secondly, that computers are not self-organizing systems in the same sense that morphogenetic systems and cells, crystals, molecules and atoms are. Rather, the program that's going on is not something that's created itself, but rather something which Varela had thought up and put inside the machine. There was nothing self-organizing about that. And therefore, this wasn't a test of the theory. Anyway, Varela didn't agree and said that I couldn't maintain that living organisms were not machines like computers because both organisms and machines were machines, and that there was no difference between computers and living organisms because they were all machines. So we got into this kind of argument, and I said I thought that was rubbish and that it wasn't like that at all, and so on. Anyway, what happened then was that a physicist, who the late Professor Michael Ovenden of the University of British Columbia, who was one of the judges of the Tarrytown competition, read Varela's paper, which was entered for the competition, and all four judges rejected as being a valid test of the theory. He pointed out to me that it didn't test the theory because the way computers work is that every microsecond or so there's a pulse and the instructions are carried out pulse-wise. So a program with 30 steps in would take 30 microseconds because each step is pulsed by this internal clock. Well, roughly speaking, that seems to be what's going on in the computer. Varela's program of 30 steps took 30 microseconds for his computer to do. It's a computer that has a microsecond clock. And after millions of repetitions, it still took 30 microseconds. Well, all this shows is that the clock that pulses the things in the computer was pulsing the instructions at exactly the rate that the computer has to pulse them at, namely 1 microsecond. And so it took 30 microseconds to run through these instructions. Even if the silicon chips had responded quicker to the pulses, then it wouldn't have shown up in this experiment because they would still have had to happen every microsecond. Anyway, this error in the basis of the experiment was pointed out to him. Anyway, he published the original paper, and I've now written a reply in the Skeptical Inquirer pointing out these issues. But when I sent this in to the editor of the Skeptical Inquirer, he wrote back to me saying that my reply probably wouldn't come out till the winter number, since the letters section of the fall number was already full of letters from other people pointing out the same error. So that's the status of the refutation debate at the moment, and you'll be able to see these various things in the forthcoming next two issues of the Skeptical Inquirer, should you ever see it around. There are quite a number of projects being planned in the realms of chemistry and developmental biology and experimental psychology. Some funding has become available for morphic resonance research, which is why these projects are going on right now, owing to the generosity of three or four individuals, and then smaller subscriptions through the Fund for Morphic Resonance Research from individuals who have been good enough to try and help this process along. And this money really has helped it along, because it has made it possible to hire people to do these experiments in labs, in universities, and there are quite a number of universities ready and willing to do them. And the only limiting factor at the moment is money to hire the people to do them. We're hiring students in the summer vacation to do these projects, because that way we can get a three to four month project done for $1,500. Yes?
3: I don't know if I'm the only one in the audience who really doesn't grasp what the theory of morphogenetic resonance is, but I'd appreciate a couple of sentence description.
2: Yes, quite right. Well, I should have said that at the beginning. All right. The theory, sorry about that, I was assuming that most people did know, and I should have realized that not everybody would, and maybe most don't.
3: Something intrigues me about it, but I don't grasp it.
2: Well, it's hard to grasp in its detailed forms, but that's what our dialogue was going to be about in some of these things. But in it basically what it's saying is that the so-called laws of nature are like habits, that things happen the way they do because they've happened that way before. The way crystals crystallize depends on the way the same compound has crystallized in the past. The way rats learn a new trick depends on whether other rats have learned it before. If rats in another place have already learned it, then it'll be easier to learn somewhere else for subsequent rats by the process called morphic resonance. So there's a kind of collective memory in nature, in different species, in different kinds of things. And this collective memory is transferred from the past to the present by the process I call morphic resonance. And that means that in general, new things which happen repeatedly should happen more and more easily, or more and more quickly, or more and more probably as time goes on, because of the effect, the build-up of this morphic resonance. And this theory is controversial, as Terence pointed out, because it's not the way that scientists usually think about these things. And the issue

0: There is, in fact, this kind of memory or habit in nature. There's one more aspect of the theory that I should mention, which is that it leads to a completely new interpretation of memory. And it says that ordinary memory, our ordinary memories of what we've done, depend not on traces or physical material changes stored in the brain, like traces on a tape recorder or recordings in a hologram. It doesn't depend on a material storage system in the brain. Rather, memory depends on tuning in to our own past directly by morphic resonance. And the brain's more like a tuning system than a storage system. Damage to the brain can interfere with the tuning or the reception, and so you can get loss of memory through brain damage, but the memory isn't in the brain. And just as we tune into our own memories from our own past, so we also tune into the memories of large numbers of other people, and this is similar as a notion to what Jung called the collective unconscious. So that's a summary of what it's all about. And the experiments I've just been talking about were in response to Terence asking for an update on the experimental test situation. So that's more or less what's been going on so far in the way of experimental tests. And more are in the pipeline, and the limiting factor at the moment is funds, and some funds are becoming available. So that's where we are from that point of view.
1: Yes, I might say about all this, to my mind, the criticism of the theory has to this point been fairly inane and largely carried out by people who didn't really understand the theory. That doesn't mean that it is not open to criticism. The reason I have such an interest in it is because it solved a lot of what I felt were outstanding problems in my own model building efforts, but it certainly raises other questions. In the first paragraph of The Presence of the Past, Rupert condenses the theory into a slogan which could be shouted in a theater or a parade. It's that things are as they are because they were as they were. And that, in essence, is what this theory is saying. Well, now notice that this is as conservative a point of view as one could possibly imagine. The problem, if you believe things are as they are because they were as they were, then your problem is to account for anything new or novel ever happening. How, in a world where things are as they are because they were as they were, are you ever going to get creative advance? It seems to preclude it from the outset. Well, what drew me originally to Rupert, or what drew us together, was I had a theory that was entirely about accounting for novelty. And that was what it delivered on, was a model of how new things could come into being. Rupert's theory is a model of how structure is conserved and perpetuated through time. So my thought was, you could bring these together, and if they were not mutually exclusive, then you would find out why there was persistence of form, why there was this overwhelming presence of the past, and yet why there could still be apparently free will and novel situations arise. And, you know, you really participate, when you participate in this idea, in an intellectual adventure upon which the curtain has only risen. No one can stride to a blackboard this afternoon, this evening, and write the equations of the morphogenetic field. We are a long, long way from that. This is basically at the level of parlor room discussion. But

0: if the morphogenetic field is written, then if the equations are written, then it will flower into who knows what, in the same way that when the electromagnetic equations were finally written by Clerk Maxwell, suddenly radio, television, all of these things became a possibility. I think that accounting for form is the great unsolved problem that science has put off for about 500 years. Accounting for novelty is a somewhat newer problem that is not even addressed by science until you get to the theory of evolution in the 1850s, and then only addressed in the biological realm. The theory that I originally elaborated had novelty as the downsloping part of a fractal wave, and the upmoving part of that wave I called entropy or disconnectedness, or I can't even remember. And it was Rupert who said, you should call it habit. And you should see then that the world is an ebb and flow of habit versus novelty, of temporal situations of varying durations in which the presence of the past is so overwhelming that basically the past is replayed in that space-time domain. And yet there are other space-time domains where the way in which causality and formative causation come together creates novel connection. And these novel connections come into being with their own morphogenetic field, with their own ability to be a past present in a future yet to be realized. So though I think that the attacks that have been mounted so far have been trivial, the real challenge for the morphogenetic field is to formalize itself, to aim toward mathematical expression, and to construct itself in such a way that the self-evidence of novelty is not sacrificed in the way that the Newtonian model had to sacrifice the self-evidence of primary experience, of felt experience. So I don't, you haven't, and I haven't talked about this much, but I would love to hear you talk about the conservation of novelty in a universe ruled by formative causation, and how you see that, and perhaps the way in which it plays into the psychedelic issue is that we can take the word habit very generally and realize that one of the curious things about ourselves as higher animals is our susceptibility to habituations. I define habituation as unexamined obsessive behavior. Seems reasonable. And we are, more than any other creature, we seem to fall into behavioral loops of television watching, snack consuming, fascist voting patterns, tasteless tonsorial tendencies, and so forth. What precisely, if you see, my notion, again, to try and unite the psychedelic thing with what Rupert is doing, my notion of a new model of the psychedelic experience is to call these things morphogenetic field amplifiers, and to say, you know, this is why in the presence of a psychedelic experience one can hold an object in their hand and visualize its past states. This is how shamans determine who stole the hen, or where the sacred, or who's sleeping with who. Actually, the morphogenetic field, if sufficiently amplified to sufficient clarity, is nothing more or less than a record of the past history of whatever is being examined. So that suddenly, instead of being focused in a kind of atomized present with a receding past and an anticipated future, we lose our particulate nature as the individual, as meat object, and we enter into ourselves defined as a morphogenetic field, as a body of wave mechanically maintained information about past and future states of time. And you may be sure that these theories, like the theory of formative causation, like the theory of relativity, like the theory of Newtonian mechanics, eventually filtered down into the realm of everyday experience and common models of ordinary consciousness. And if the morphogenetic field theory or idea was to become empowered as the model for millions of people, then the past and the future would change in their connotation to our existential dilemma. It is, I think, probably the ultimate legacy of the transition from a particulate to a wave mechanical point of view. It binds us to the past at the same time that it exorcises the terror of the future, and it really empowers the notion of Tao. So it is not far removed from the realm of our immediate experience. But how can we preserve the self-evident fact of novelty and still get all the good stuff out of formative causation?
1: Well, I think there's a simple answer in a way, which is that the entire evolutionary cosmology of which formative causation is part, I mean, it makes sense, because if we live in an evolutionary universe, then it makes sense for the regulative principles of all things to evolve rather than be fixed as eternal laws. And the standard view, of course, is that the regularities of nature are all governed by unchanging laws of nature, which were totally eternal and all there before the Big Bang. Well, that's the standard cosmology. But if one moves into the Big Bang cosmology, which is what I'm trying to do with this idea of an evolutionary universe, and habits, the laws of nature as habits, is to say that everything evolves, even the regularities of nature, then the very basis of the Big Bang cosmology is that the driving force of evolution, which is one of expansion. The Big Bang is the initiation of an ongoing expansion of the universe. And the entire cosmology we have tells us that the universe is expanding, the redshift of the galaxies and so on. The whole of modern cosmology is based on an underlying expansion of the universe. And it's this expansion which, first of all, allowed the Big Bang to cool down enough so that particles, nuclear particles, could form, and it then cooled enough for atoms to form, and then enough for molecules to form. And the emergence of form, the progressive emergence of form in the subatomic and the atomic and the molecular and the chemical realms, and through the forms of stars and galaxies, and then ultimately of planetary systems, the emergence of all this form has only been made possible by a progressive cooling process, which is the other side of the expansion process, because forms such as you and me couldn't exist at 25 billion degrees centigrade, which is how the universe began, and nor could anything else here, nor could the solid rocks of the Earth. I mean, there's a cooling process which is linked to the universal expansion, which one could regard as the primary cause or of the novelty wave. I mean, there's going to be novelty if the universe is always expanding, if there's always new space, new territory, new possibilities. The new space creates new possibilities in some kind of literal way. And the creation of new space and new possibilities, which is happening both at the physical and the metaphorical and at the imaginal levels, if we have a view of evolution which where everything's evolving, the mind, matter, spirit, it's all part of one process. It's a great evolutionary process. Then the creation of new space, new possibilities, and new expansion means there's an ongoing novelty going to be there as an inbuilt feature of any universe of this general kind, an expanding universe, like in our Big Bang cosmology. It has to be there. The cosmology demands it. So that's an accepted, a given. So for me, the problem isn't the existence of novelty through the expansion and, I mean, that's the basis of the whole cosmology. The problem would be in such a universe how to account for the stabilization of novelty so that it's just not swept away by this onrush of expansion and change, which is the underlying process of evolution. So I would see morphic resonance as providing a way in which the novelty of things, when new forms come into being, that persistences, habits can build up, because otherwise pure novelty without any persistence would be chaos. Mm-hmm. I mean, chaos is precisely that which where no regularity emerges.
0: Utterly unpredictable.
1: And pure novelty, novelty alone, the novelty wave alone without stabilization would be chaos, endless chaos, an expanding chaos, but nothing more. And so I think that the two ideas are completely complementary. But the thing that's just occurred to me as you were talking is that if the novelty wave applies to novelty in general, as I think is its claim, not just in the human mind, not just in cockroaches and ecosystems, even in this planet, but to the whole universe. Yes?
0: Yes.
1: Well, then I deduce from that the universe is not expanding at a steady rate, the usual theory, given by the idea of Newtonian absolute time, simply cranked onto the new cosmology, but rather the expansion of the cosmos is taking place at a rate which is determined by the novelty wave, and that there should be a variable rate which should have all the fractile ripples and features of the novelty wave, if your theory is correct.
0: Now, where would we look for a trace of this?
1: I don't know, but I mean the trace, what gives the measure of the universal expansion is the cosmic microwave background radiation.
0: That's right, and there's argument about whether it's uniform or inhomogeneous.
1: That's right, but the reason why it's of such very long wavelength is because it's relic light, it's fossil light from the Big Bang, and since the universe has been expanding ever since the Big Bang, light which remains light from that first moment, which has never yet been intercepted by matter, because when light's intercepted by matter, it stops being light, it's absorbed, unless it's reflected. But this light is light from the original. But since the universe was ex hypothesis, very, very small to start with, the light, and light was very high energy, the wavelength was very, very, very, very short. But as the universe expands, the same light, you see, gets sort of stretched out, and the wavelength goes longer and longer and longer. And this 3.5K is the result of this stretching process. Its light cooled down to that wavelength corresponding to 3.5 degrees above absolute zero. But nevertheless, it should show irregularities in its wavelength, irregularities in the change of its wavelength, which reflect the novelty wave.
0: Well, it is true that both at its beginning and its end, the novelty wave undergoes, at its beginning, a series of balloon-like expansions, which is what these new cosmologies are calling for. Instead of a smooth Big Bang, they're calling for tremendous expansions very shortly after the beginning of the universe in a series of successive stages. So in that sense, you may be right. We were talking before we came on stage tonight, and I was saying that to my mind, in the 10 months since I've seen Rupert, but have read The Presence of the Past, I've come to wonder about conceiving of what we're trying to talk about as a field exactly. That what it is its theory of formative causation. The morphogenetic field is just an image of trying to understand how this preformative causation could work. And one thought that has occurred to me about it is the Big Bang is basically tremendous energy, free energy, which, as Rupert described, goes through a series of coolings, and at these six, as it cools and energy dissipates and is lost as heat, form emerges. First the form of nuclear chemistry, then organic chemistry, then molecular chemistry, so forth and so on, but progressively more and more complex form as you move toward the point of the arrow of time. Well, rather than visualizing this as a field in which previous states, the presence of the past, where previous states are impacting on successive states, another way you could think of it is energy enters a universe in which at a very great distance ahead of time's arrow, there is a plenum of form, a kind of form of forms, if you want. And if the causality that operated within this form of forms was a two-way causality, then what you would have is the expanding shell of energy that is the universe slowly being influenced essentially by information flowing backward from the future. And so it isn't so much the presence of the past that puts the stamp of form onto things, but that form is an intimation of a future state that is a kind of maximizing of form into a kind of metaphysical hypostatization beyond our ability to conceive. Have you ever considered this possibility? We should have rehearsed that.
1: Well, I think so. I mean, if I take your description, you seem to be very like, I don't know if you like this or not, the similarity, but like the omega point of Teilhard de Chardin,
0: yeah,
1: which he sees as the goal or attractor of the entire universe. And if there is to be a model of morphogenetic fields, to come back to one of your earlier points, it has to be in terms of dynamics of some kind. And the interesting thing about modern dynamics is that it's based on the idea of attractors. Systems are attracted towards states which, from their point of view, lie in the future. So these morphic attractors, which are the basis of the kind of dynamical models, including in chaotic dynamics, that are emerging now. And so that gives the idea, as morphogenetic fields have to have, is the idea of containing the goal or form or final state of something within themselves. The morphogenetic field of the oak tree contains, in some sense, the form of the fully formed oak and draws the growing seedling towards it. This is like the Aristotelian system of final causes.
0: Mm-hmm, mm-hmm.
1: And so if the entire nature of morphic fields is to have attractors, and the only way to model them mathematically that we have something that hints towards it at the moment is in terms of dynamics, including chaotic dynamics. The idea of non-stable endpoints or dynamic endpoints. And if one has a model of the universe based on those, and if one has also, as one does in this kind of organismic holistic universe, the idea that the microcosm mirrors the macrocosm, that the part in some sense mirrors the whole, so each system is in some way related to the whole, then the morphic field of the entire universe must have a kind of cosmic attractor from that point of view, which is drawing the universe towards something, so that instead of, this would then, you see, lead to the view that even the flux of energy has another side to it, because we normally think of the Big Bang pushing matter out from behind, everything being pushed from the past. And the Big Bang is certainly that model as an explosion. It's the original impetus of the explosion which is pushing the galaxies and the whole universe apart. But the idea of an attractor is that it's not being pushed, it's being pulled. And so the energetic causation as we know it is based on a pushing principle, and formative causation is based on a pulling principle towards a kind of goal or form or an attractor.
0: So placing it in the future is not that inappropriate.
1: Well, you see, it's if one has the idea that the universe as a whole has a morphic field, which has a morphic attractor for the evolution of the entire universe, then what could that attractor be? And we don't know what it is. It might be a kind of ever-receding attractor, so the universe would just go on expanding forever and forever and forever, with an endless creation of new forms with no end. That's one possible kind of attractor.
0: That's one possible view.
1: But if there's an end, which is what the entire Judeo-Christian myth of history leads us to believe, and we're within the field of a Judeo-Christian myth of history, whether we like it or not, the whole cult of progress depends on it. And the idea that there's some kind of end or goal of history is deeply rooted in our entire culture. It comes out in some forms. You know, Star Wars and these kinds of visions of the future, of the ultimate nuclear war, and of the and mostly images drawn from the Book of Revelation. These are things that happen at the end of ordinary history, before the coming of the millennium. Plagues, famines, seas and rivers turning red to blood, fire from heaven, and finally the great war in heaven. Signs of the end, which many of us can easily find very plausible. The approaching of a new millennium means we're absolutely bound to have a vast outbreak of millenarian prophecy,
0: mm-hmm.
1: Of which you're one of the earlier exponents.
0: Oh. Thank you very much.
1: You're ahead of your time, but since the millennium's only 12 years away, you can't possibly be more than 12 years ahead of it, because the crescendo of prophets is going to grow, obviously, as we approach January the 1st, 2000. And, you know, harmonic convergence was even only the beginning of a dress rehearsal for what's going to be a mammoth revisioning. And this sense of culminations in time and of goals and ends is something very hard to escape from in our civilization. The idea of it just going on and on and on and on and on forever isn't very attractive. The Teilhard de Chardin view of an omega point is the idea of there being an end or goal to history. And then, of course, there's the pessimistic version of this, which is always associated with the postulation of dark matter, which dark matter, dark mother, Kali. I mean, it's the dark one who is going to destroy all, the destructive aspect, by having enough dark matter undetectable by any instruments, which will cause the expansion to slow down owing to this dark matter in the universe, and then to contract until everything ends in the final implosion, the big crunch. Well, this is one cosmology on the market, you see. So the return to the great cycle cosmologists, who welcome that because they see that if it's the big crunch of this universe, it could be the big bang of the next. And then you get back to endless cycles forever, which is back in the realm of archaic cosmology, eternal laws. It's where the whole tradition of our science, rooted in Greek cosmology, feels comfortable. The idea of an eternal cyclic universe with eternal laws. So, but if we have this idea of an evolutionary universe, then it seems to me the main choice is between these, either it all going in reverse or coming to a sticky end model, the big crunch, or that it just goes on and on and on forever and there's no end, there's no final form in some sense pulling things forward, except pure diversity for its own sake, a kind of universal free economy that goes on forever.
0: So is what you're saying, since there obviously was a Big Bang, since we're here, you're more comfortable with placing the morphogenetic causality as something which moves from the past toward the future rather than from the future toward the past, because the hypothesized final end state we have no evidence for.
1: Well, there are two things. That if the influence from the future in some sense influences creativity, if that in some sense causes new forms to come into being, once they've come into being, I think that they take on a life of their own, and there's this kind of memory aspect. I think memory is so intrinsic a part of our own life, so obviously a part of all life, so undeniably the basis of all our experience, that any view of the universe that doesn't take memory seriously as an influence from the past and tries to substitute in its place an influence from the future is going to be inadequate. And if there's an influence from the future, I don't think it can work in the realm of memory and habit phenomena, which we know very well depend on the past. Rather, it may work in the realms of the as yet, in the realms of the possible, which are the realms into which we're always moving, and they're the realms which, in fact, consciousness inhabits. I mean, consciousness is the realms of the possible, as far as I can see.
0: Well, I think one way to think about information coming from the future is to imagine that ordinarily this is not allowed, but to make a quantum mechanical metaphor, you can imagine bits of information that tunnel into the past in the way that particles overcome energy transitions by magically appearing on the other side of them without ever having gone over them. And it's possible to imagine that a very small amount of information actually leaks into the past, and that this information becomes the province of seers and shamans and visionary thinkers of all sorts, that creativity is this appetition. You know, there's a word in Gaelic, hareath, which means simultaneously nostalgia for the past and the future. And it seems to me that kind of nostalgia for the past and the future is what drives great creative spirits, poets, and visionaries. And it has this enchanted, this fey kind of aura about it, because information from the future is necessarily magical. It exists, and yet it cannot exist, because in its existence is implicitly is a paradox.
1: Well, I think there are two ways that information from the future works. One isn't really so much information from the future as what I'd think of as the primary cause of the whole thing, which is the attraction of the attractor. There's something in the future which draws us, for example, forwards. And what we experience the future as is not as definite information, not even as exactly concrete plans, but more in the experience of hope, and more consciously in the experience of faith. And faith is basically a vision of the future which we believe in and believe is the right one for us and to which we're attracted. So people who have, as we read in thousands of books on how to get on in business, if you have faith that you're going to succeed, you really believe that you're going to be rich, then the chances are you may well be so. Whereas if you don't actually want to be rich, and if you don't have faith in it, and if you don't keep putting out that kind of image, and if you don't have that hope and so on, then the chances are you won't be rich. So there's also the kind of religious faith that drew the Pilgrim Fathers to the United States, and it was the faith from the Judeo-Christian heritage, the promise of the faith in the promised land, the promise of a land in the future or somewhere else which will be flowing with milk and honey, where there will be bounty, prosperity, the land will yield up its riches. The land, of course, of the original promised land wasn't empty. It had inhabitants in it, but they were killed off, and their land was appropriated. And this was the promised land was that, and it's America. And that dream of the promised land, which drew everybody here to America or their ancestors, is this kind of hope, this drawing, this attraction, is what actually we know from our own experiences how this attraction works. It works through faith, through vague mythic hopes, through sense of promises as yet unfulfilled, and so on.
0: Well, so the disturbing thing about that, then, is what you referred to, this utter conviction in the approaching end of the world, which motivates vast numbers of people caught up in this monotheistic myth system. All the major monotheistic religions appoint an end to the world, and for several of them, it's soon.
1: But, you see, I think we're in a worse way than you may think, because if we say, all right, let's not bother so much with these monotheistic religions, what other models? Since I think that if morphic resonance works, then it means that our collective unconscious, and particularly our cultural unconscious, contains elements which they're so deep down, they influence us much more deeply than we know. And the Anglo-Saxon race, the English language, its cultural roots in Germany, and the Germanic gods, and the whole Germanic mythology is that the whole age will end in a twilight of the gods. And one of the problems that Hitler had in reviving the German gods is that that entire theology of those gods, the entire pagan system of the Germanic gods, is one that comes to an appalling end in the twilight of the gods. Even the gods die out in this twilight of the world when there's a destruction of all things, Ragnarok. So even if we look to pagan mythic sources as well as the Judaic ones, and even if we look to the Hindu mythic sources, you know, the idea of the Kali Yuga at the end of every age, where there's this densification of time, and finally the entire universe is dissolved. And then at Brahma, it's the inhaling of the breath of Brahma, and then a new universe is created or breathed out. It seems to me there's a great many of these have this view that would lock into the idea of an end to time.
0: Yes, well, or an end to history.
1: Or an end to history.
0: It's occurred to me recently in thinking about this, my own model of time comes to an abrupt end. For all of its prophecies to work, there has to be an end date assigned, and it only works when the end date is assigned very close to the end of the Mayan calendar, which is 24 years in the future. So I've spent a great deal of time trying to imagine how the world could end in 24 years. How is such a thing possible without just, you know, God Almighty descending in a chariot of flame? But how could it happen without that? Could there be a plausible scenario created that would have our world utterly end in 24 years in a happy way? And it occurs to me that that the way in which this is to be accomplished is staring us in the face. It is simply this, that shortly after the first few years of the next century, a technology will begin to be developed, the purpose of which will be to transmit a message forward into time. And unbeknownst to the technocrats who will create this massive governmental project to communicate with the future will be certain paradoxes which are built into the effort to do this. One of the things that will be discovered is if you invent a time communicator that can send a message into time, into the future, then anyone in the future can send a message back to you, but no message can go further back into the past than the moment of the invention of the first time machine. Do you follow? So suddenly in human history, an absolute membrane for information is established. Before time communicator, all causality moves from the past to the future. After time communicator, causality moves both directions, and consequently more advanced states, thousands, millions, hundreds of millions of years in the future, will diffuse through the entire temporal medium like heat through a gas. And at that point, what you will suddenly find is the moment the switch is thrown on the first time communicator, the future ends. State of evolution on this planet will appear 1 microsecond later, because the entirety of the future will be forced to happen all at once. I'm not sure you're with me. What? So basically it's simply a technological innovation which would be like a whistle for calling Almighty God into the historical process. The first person to invent a device which communicates with the future will discover that all of the future is suddenly communicating with them. And this will be experienced as a very radical sort of transition in the way we maintain our homes and businesses. I don't know. I think we've run past intermission time. Maybe we should have an intermission, and then all these people who are burning to ask questions should come back. How do you feel about that? Yeah. Who whines behind the lights?
2: Just a couple of questions.
0: I don't care. Fine. You.
3: If that were true, we'd already be affected by that, though, wouldn't we?
4: Well, because when that switch got thrown and the future kind of falls back onto that moment, the past is going to pile up behind it with momentum.
0: Well, but we haven't reached that moment when the switch is thrown.
4: Somebody has.
0: But the future cannot go any further into the past than that moment.
4: Absolutely, but the past is still going to pile up upon that point, because the past is in a causative mode, right? First one thing, then another, and another.
0: Well, don't you think that's what's making the world so crazy?
4: It may well.
0: It's that we are running smack into another dimension, and that's what's creating the shock wave of cultural effects that we call the 20th century, but which, once we get through all this, it will be known as the bow shock of transition to the millennial eschaton, or whatever.
5: I've been storing up questions online, but the most recent one is about the nature of time, whether in fact it is linear, and I had a talk with a couple of people, Mark Miller and Roger Gregory, who run Project Xanadu for Universal, the Royal Library, and they clued me into one of these great cosmic secrets. They told me about a month ago that time is in fact asymptotic, and that we are approaching the asymptote, and at that moment, this point is known as the naked singularity. And so we're entering this asymptotic curve now, and this is when the quote-unquote the weirdness is about to begin. It's a very synchronicity begins piling up on synchronicity. I wonder if this fits in with any workings.
0: Well, I think that this asymptotic thing that you're talking about, how you perceive it depends on where you stand in time. There is a certain point of view where only a few moments after the Big Bang, the asymptotic weirdness began to set in. It was interesting, a few weeks ago I was visited in Hawaii by none other than Carl Sagan. And he had a number of things on his mind, but one of the things that he was at great pains to point out to me was I said something about this asymptotic approach to the end of history. And he said, well, my dear boy, you just have it all wrong. The speed of information transfer reached the speed of light with the invention of radio. It's been absolutely flat ever since. The largest thermonuclear blast ever detonated was in 1958. There hasn't been a bigger one for 30 years. The fastest human object ever built was launched in 1967. There hasn't been a faster one since. So this nonsense about ever increasing this, that, and the other is just doesn't hold water.
5: But we're dealing with the cybernetic.
0: Well, what is increasing asymptotically is density of connectedness. And obviously, at a certain point, you reach maximum density of connectedness in the present. The only way you can then continue to densify connection is if the connections begin to move outward in time, into the future and into the past, and you undergo this transition from particulate Cartesian Newtonian existence to this wave mechanical, shamanic, both present in the past, present in the future, present in the present kind of existence. This is what I meant about the social implications of integrating Rupert's paradigm. It is permission to feel this new way and to know that it is a more correct mirroring of the greater cosmos than the model that had us as the citizen, the ego, the individual, all of that sort of thing.
5: Well, we've been on the threshold of major changes in our information universe, you know, in some, you know, hypertext and so forth, which would allow us to go quantum, you know, that would be the next.
0: Well, see, I think it's something much more profound than that. Let's take my example about the time communicator for a moment, and let's tell a little science fiction story to make it more understandable what I'm talking about. Let's pretend it's not a time communicator, it's a real-time machine. And we're going to send somebody into the far-flung reaches of the future. And we've never done this before. And so we load them into the jeweled device that we've built in our laboratory. And we pass out the champagne. And we have a brief countdown. And then we throw the switch. And our lab chief sails off into the future. Well, now, what do the rest of us sitting there see? What happens at that moment? Well, at first I thought what would happen is suddenly all over the world, time travelers would begin arriving from the far-flung reaches of the future, having come to witness the first voyage into time. Obviously a great thing to see if you're a time traveler. It's like if you had a Cessna airplane that you could fly to Kitty Hawk in 1906, wouldn't you fly there and see? But it kept nagging at my mind that there was some paradox in this, or something was wrong with this idea. And then I said, I see. What it is that it's the kill your own grandfather problem. If time travelers could travel backward into the past, even as far as only the invention of the first time machine, one of them might conceive one from many centuries in the future, might travel back and kill their grandfather and initiate that good old paradox of how could you kill your grandfather? Because you killed your grandfather, you didn't exist. So how could you exist to kill your grandfather? That sort of thing. But then I realized, no, in the same way that the most advanced cultures on the sphere of the planet dominate and overwhelm less advanced cultures, the most advanced future states would dominate and overwhelm the entire temporal continuum clear back to the moment of the invention of the first time machine. So what you would really see when you threw the switch on the first time machine would be the simultaneous arrival of the ultimate state of human evolution, whatever that is, something beyond our conceiving. So it's in very practical terms, it would fulfill this apocalyptic dream of monotheism. It's conceivable that if we could invent a device which would transmit information or objects forward into time, that the moment that device were invented, we could call upon the resources of all future human history to bail us out of this mess that we're in. It may be the only way to save the planet. An immediate time war's commitment to spare no effort to send information forward into the future looking for help. I'm not serious, of course, but I am peculiar. On that note, why don't we take an intermission and then come back? Oh, I don't know, 10 minutes, something.
6: That's a lot of questions.
1: Oh, well. I'll take one bit first. I mean, there's a lot of separate questions. The punctuated evolution thing, the idea that evolution moves by fits and starts, which was denied by neo-Darwinists and by Darwin himself in favor of the idea of a slow, gradual, steady progression, moving at a more or less uniform rate. Darwin was a great disciple of Lyell's, and the principle in geology of uniformitarianism, the idea that things go on at uniform rates. And this particular school of geology was opposed to the theory of catastrophism, the idea that there are catastrophic events on the Earth, like the flood, the biblical flood, and that that the development has been discontinuous. There's been breaks and fits and starts and periods of more or less stability and then big changes. That catastrophist theory, which was a popular theory at the beginning of the 19th century, was rejected by Darwin as it was rejected by Lyell, because as soon as you allowed catastrophes, all the Christians agreed with this and said, yes, the Bible tells us that. We know from our whole cultural history that there are catastrophes, and this is saying the same kind of thing. They wanted to be saying something totally different that wouldn't fit into any kind of biblical view whatsoever. The idea of a totally progressive, linear process of change. Anyway, the fossil record never supported that, and punctuated equilibrium seems to be what happens. And it suggests that evolution moves by fits and starts. And what started as an appalling heresy, it's been a recurrent heresy ever since Darwin first put forward his book. People have objected to it on the grounds that evolution may well move by fits and starts. Even T.H. Huxley disagreed with Darwin on this one. Anyway, if evolution moves by fits and starts rather than uniformly, then it looks as if there's not a uniform rate of novelty formation in the universe. And of course, that's just what Terence tells us.
0: That's right. One way of thinking about the novelty wave on the largest level is that it is a picture of the ebb and flow of mutation in the history of life on the planet. In other words, the idea that mutation is random is based on the untested and cheerful assumption that radiation is arriving at the rate on the Earth at an even rate. But there's no reason why it should be. If the rate of radiation arriving on the Earth were fluctuating for any reason, you would expect to see a concomitant fluctuation in the fossil record. And there are many other reasons. A catastrophism, the idea that there have been extremely violent episodes in the Earth's history, huge volcanic outgassings, cometary and asteroidal impacts, and this sort of thing, is now pretty widely pretty widely accepted. And in fact, the extinction of the dinosaurs is put down to an asteroidal impact. But go on, it would be interesting to hear you deal with the salts that tire.
1: Yes, I'm fascinated by these salts that get tired. I don't know, I mean, I'd be interested to get from you later a reference to the literature so I can look it up, because that sounds really interesting. Eutectic salts going backwards and forwards and getting tired. I mean, the only thing that I'd think offhand in response to that is that I've been thinking quite a lot recently about exactly that kind of phenomenon, melting points, and asking the question of myself and of chemists that whether compounds that are fairly newly synthesized, when they're crystallized, would have a particular melting point, and that as time goes on, the melting point might change, because the habit which holds the crystal in its form might become stronger, and it might be more resistant to thermal disruption, so the melting point might go up. It turns out that in the chemical literature, far from being fixed, melting points fluctuate. But in the published literature, I've found differences of up to 12 degrees over 20 years. And there do seem to be extraordinary fluctuations, and most organic chemists agree that the strange changes occur, that they don't seem half as constant as they're cracked up to be.
7: And we keep the ice caps in place then.
1: Well, that might be
0: changing the melting point.
1: eutectic mixture, you see, one of the things I've been thinking about is that when a substance melts, you've both got a formative field of the crystal, but the liquid phase of the substance also has a morphic field. Liquids have characteristic properties. They're not totally chaotic and formless. And if it's a new substance that's never been melted before, it won't have had a sort of morphic field for its liquid phase. By repeated cooling, and I was trying to think of experiments involving cycling a substance through cycles of melting and cooling, because there would be a way in which the number of transitions and also the endurance of the liquid versus the solid phase would tend to stabilize the morphic fields of these two phases. And in a sense, around the melting point, it would be as if there were two competing fields. And if one were the stronger, it might tend to raise or lower the melting point. So I've been thinking about this sort of thing, so I'm fascinated to hear about these eutectic crystals, and I'd love to read out the literature. I'm adopting a very traditional scientific position in one way by assuming that by putting forward the hypothesis in its most general possible form. If I said it sometimes works and it sometimes doesn't, then it would be very difficult to test, because and it would actually be irrefutable. That's a vice and not a virtue in a scientific theory. And so I'm more inclined to think of it working, trying to think of it working everywhere. Now, there are many systems like the behavior of hydrogen atoms, the crystallization of sodium chloride, and all sorts of phenomena that physics has studied in great detail, which have happened billions of times, and as far as we know, for billions of years, even before this planet formed. So there are certain kinds of phenomena in nature which have happened so many times before, they're so deeply habitual, that they behave as if they're governed by eternal laws. The habits are so deeply entrenched. And I think many of the phenomena that scientists have studied, particularly in the physical sciences, are of that kind. And therefore they do look as if they're governed by eternal laws. Where the difference shows up is when you look at any new phenomenon, because then you can see the habits building up. With old established habits, they might look as if they're not really habits at all, but following eternal laws. So I would say that I would prefer to think of the theory applying everywhere, and I would account for the apparent non-changing of many physical habits in terms of their extreme antiquity and the fact they've so deeply embedded in grooves of habit, they don't change.
8: Some things you simply won't be able to test them.
1: Well, you can test the theory in any area where you can do something new. New forms, new crystals, new molecules, new patterns of protein folding, new ideas, new ways of learning. There seem to be plenty of areas it can be tested in.
9: Is there anything that would hard to refute your theory, or do you, what do you consider its status of? Is it just a good idea with a few experiments? Or?
1: It's a hypothesis, which what a hypothesis is a guess about the way things may be. And what I've done is contrasted this guess in a variety of areas, the realms of memory, crystallography, morphogenesis, instinct, behavior, transmission of learning, behavior and evolution of social groups. So I looked at the predictions of this way of looking at things compared with the standard way of looking at things. And in every area, one finds that there's a whole range of shadowy phenomena where the evidence for the conventional position is very weak indeed. And one sees that that's actually a guess too, which is in most essential areas unproved even now. So one's got one guess versus a much more common and habitual guess. And there are other guesses on the market too.
9: Is there anything that would falsify the morphogenetic field in your mind?
1: Well, a failure of experiments to show morphic resonance would falsify it, except that falsifying scientific theories is never... People often go on as if they say Popper says the ideal is to falsify theories. I don't know a single example of science proceeding in that manner. Most scientists are trying to prove theories, and they may try and falsify theories of their rivals, which is the way it usually happens. But and it's a kind of dialectic then. Science becomes a dialectic between rivalrous rivals. And science is full of ego rivalries. Well, most people think that this is terrible vice, but actually it's one of the motors of competitive science as we know it. If somebody puts forward a theory and someone has

0: some tests may be inconclusive. Some tests may, I think, favour the idea of morphic resonance. If all the tests that are done fail it, if it fails, if it looks as if things are governed by eternal changeless laws, that there's no evidence for any incremental change in time in any area, that everything goes on as if it were governed entirely by laws that were already there to start with, I'd find that rather surprising. But failure of these experiments would actually support that view, and the conventional view would then, for the first time, actually have empirical evidence in its favour. Because this would be the first time it's ever been challenged, and if those challenges fail, it would strengthen it. So these tests, I think, are in everybody's interest. But if they support the idea of morphic resonance, then indeed it would show that that is not a perfect model. It's the idea of a memory in nature, morphic resonance, however crude the theory is in its present preliminary form, it would be a better theory and a theory more worth developing. And the question is the field connection in quantum non-locality in Bell's theorem and the Einstein-Rosen-Podolsky paradox, that kind of quantum non-locality related to morphic resonance? Are they two aspects of the same phenomenon? That's the really interesting question in relation to existing physics. And nobody knows the answer. I don't know how morphic resonance as conceived would fit with quantum non-locality, which, although it does in fact involve a past, because both systems originate from a past, and it's to do with a system with a past, which is, I would say, the very existence of these particles is a kind of resonance from their own past. And I would say that there is a kind of morphic resonance link, and probably that's what it might be. But I can't fit that into the formalism of quantum theory, because I don't know it. I'm not a quantum theorist. And to work with those equations with any degree of subtlety would require a deep understanding of the subject. On the other hand, J.S. Bell, the inventor of Bell's theorem, has been in correspondence with me. He's read both my books and has sent me his latest book. So we've been in a correspondence about the possible connection between morphic resonance and his own theory. He's perfectly intrigued by morphic resonance and morphogenetic fields. And he thinks they may be connected with his own theory, but he can't see how, because there's nothing in the conventional physics which has yet proved, because it's so based on eternal equations. The idea of Schrödinger's equation is a kind of eternal platonic form that governs all quantum processes from the beginning of the universe to the end in exactly the same way. That's the kind of inherited formalism of quantum mechanics, and that kind of mathematics, which postulates eternal platonic type forms, is not going to be adequate for modeling an evolutionary universe. And so it's not clear how the bridge can be made, or even whether that connection, but I think there must be some kind of connection. There can't be lots of totally unconnected types of non-locality in the universe.
1: Rupert, why not replace the Platonic models with fractal models and then say that time itself is the morphogenetic field, that it is some kind of fractal topological manifold that, and what, and so the repetition or the connection to past states is really accomplished through resonance within the fractal, and then we have a model for resonance because it's familiar to us from other domains of nature.
0: Well, I don't see quite how there's a sense in which the fractal is a new mathematical model that gives us the same idea that the ancient idea of the microcosm mirroring the macrocosm. The idea of the different levels.
1: Well, each, but not only different levels, but different points on the same level, in the same way that the past occupies a relationship to the future of formative anticipation, so in a fractal do early portions of it anticipate later forms. So it is like a prediction, a self-fulfilling prediction is what a fractal is. It predicts by virtue of its past states. They define what its future states will be, exactly in the same way that I imagine the morphogenetic field defines what future states will be. The fractals that have been talked about to date have been used used to

0: describe spatial phenomena, coastlines, molecular arrangements, distribution of flowers in a meadow, this sort of thing. But if instead you thought of fractals as descriptors for the temporal dimension and replace the notion of a flat or slightly curved manifold with an actual fractal surface over which events were flowing and flowing over patterns which repeated themselves at many, many levels in resonance with previous similar patterns, then you would begin to have a mathematical picture of how the morphogenetic field would work, and you would also have found a phenomenon in nature upon which to hang it by saying time is obviously it. It's just that we are so ingrained by Newtonianism to accept time as an abstraction, as something not having equal status with the other three dimensions, that we've overlooked this fact. And yet, obviously, that is the carrier wave. That's why you would speak of the presence of the past. What then can it be but time, past time in the present?
1: Well, it is past time in the present. But the fractal wave, you see, why I don't like the fractal model taken to any great extreme is because any kind of mathematical modeling, given the whole nature of mathematics as it's practiced, fractal mathematics is conventional paradigm in the sense that you create an equation and you generate this form. The equation itself is not subject, the governing equation is not subject to evolution. It's generating the same form, and it would go on generating the same form right into the future. In other words, it would be a kind of determinism based on a kind of Platonic or Pythagorean ideal form, the fractal equation, which generates the fractal. And I don't understand evolution as happening like that. I don't think it's as deterministic.
0: Well, you're right that as they are presently understood, it would generate, however complicated, ultimately a determinism. But I wonder if we're just not mathematically sophisticated enough to inculcate into the fractal equations sufficient randomness within the fractal constraints to begin to get the kind of complexity that we meet in the real world. That would seem to be what is lacking, is a random factor that causes the fractal equation to skew toward production of ferns, and then suddenly to switch over to feathers, and then to river systems, and then to industrial economies or something like that. But if it can do all these things, it can model all these things, but as you say, in a deterministic way. But maybe we don't know enough about them yet, and that there may be higher dimensional or higher order fractals with a degree of self-determinacy or autopoiesis built into them. Mm. I think this must be so because I think the world we're living in must be such a world, and that we are these fractals. We are essentially three-dimensional expressions of DNA. And all the DNA is the same, and yet each one of us is different, and yet 10 of us are like any other 10, and yet different. And we, as human beings, have the same quality, and so do our cities and our nation states and the continents we inhabit and the religious systems that we're inside of. So it seems to me the fractal model may be the one which holds out the greatest hope for a formalizing of the morphogenetic field. All other fields are fractals. The electromagnetic field, radio wave, all of these things are found to have this quality. And in fact, the development of this kind of mathematics initially was in an effort to describe the field phenomenon, Fourier transforms and that sort of thing. So then why not this one? And then that vastly narrows down the mathematical domain in which you have to search for a formal description of the morphogenetic field. It would also yield a perfect theory of history, because that would be part of the morphogenetic field.
1: Well, I suppose that one of the problems I have is that I'm not so fascinated with mathematics. I mean, I don't think that mathematics, most mathematicians think that the maths is more real than the thing it models, that the equations of the universe are more real somehow than the universe. They were there before it, after all. They were its source. They were prior to it, both logically and temporally. They're the more real thing. This is a Platonic tradition.
0: Platonism.
1: And this is alive and well. I mean, its latest, greatest exponent in the bestseller lists of the last few months is Stephen Hawking, who as a perfect exponent, really, of that Platonic view of the eternal intellect, the eternal mathematical mind, which somehow is over and above the universe. The mathematical mind of God, in some sense, is there before and prior to matter or bodies. And as one of our British journals put it, that Stephen Hawking is the closest thing we have to a disembodied mind. And it's a perfect, you see, in a sense there's a perfect, I think the reason for his mythic quality, because he is a mythic figure, mythic power, is because of that. And the vision is totally consistent with it. And so I don't really, all mathematics tends to have that quality. And I would think of the fields not as something which to grasp we have to model mathematically, but as something which I think of them as much more like living things, and our models would be much more and more appropriately based on an intuitive sense, a living sense of things that we actually learn from experience as living things ourselves. So the models would be much more communicated by seeing how they correspond to our actual subjective experiences, the kind of things that we experience.
0: So through ordinary language?
1: Through ordinary language, through the realms of the imagination, through our understanding of memory, through the mind, through the power of hopes, fears, desires, fantasies, through the experience of our consciousness as the realm of the possible. And so these are much the best models. The mathematics is a tiny fraction of a formalized modeling of the possible, which is constrained by very particular rules and is entirely, so far in the whole history of the subject, under the aegis of the Platonic spirit. And I just think that to try and pin it all to that just seems a limitation that one doesn't need at this stage. I mean, it may be helpful, it may be interesting.
0: My God, I see why they're alarmed now. Yes, well, I'm sure you're quite right. So what you're really calling for is the rebirth of poetry.
1: Well, and all kinds of lived experience through which we directly relate to the world. Because a science which helps us directly to experience nature, and actually when we walk in the wood, understand it more deeply and more profoundly than we do now, something that tells us something we don't know about the quality of woods, trees, the nature of the bird song we hear, how they communicate. I mean, I think they're just call signs, their songs, and the actual message is, as it were, telepathic once they've tuned in through the right calls. This kind of world we might come to live in and actually experience. And the mathematical models just wouldn't seem, I don't think, terribly interesting or important.
0: Well, so this is the connection to the psychedelic experience, the felt realm of immediate perception, that somehow with the psychedelics we're coming into the full spectrum of our experiential birthright, and you're saying that this theory, correctly assimilated, brings us also into a full appreciation of the felt spectrum of experience that is our birthright.
1: It makes us realize that we're living in a magical world in which there are unseen connections, that the power of thought and imagination and dream actually has a reality. And our ancestors lived in such a world. And the whole medieval and animistic world and the worlds before that. And most people in the whole world have lived in such a world in which these things are possible. It's only since the 17th century that our civilization has stripped the world of its magic. And it's stripped the world of its magic by turning it into a machine. And if it becomes a living organism again, alive once again, as I think it's becoming, then it's a living thing, and we have to relate to it as living things. And the disembodied mind approach of totally abstract mathematics, seeing the universe as if from without, the whole point of the mechanistic picture is that you withdraw yourself from the world. You see the world as a spinning ball, as we've now finally, through the space mission, come to see the world. It's a total confirmation of the initial leap of the mechanism of Copernicus. It's a proof of the Copernican theory in the most dramatic form, because it was to step off the Earth, which everyone else had taken the Earth as the center from which to model things, because it's the center from which we experience them, and it's true to our experience. Saying that's not the center at all, and Kepler in 1609 wrote this early work of science fiction, The Dream, when he imagined himself being in a transport, a visionary state, transported to the moon. On the moon, encountering strange creatures that lived underground and crawled out from under rocks, and looking back at the Earth and seeing the Earth spinning on its axis, just as astronauts and our cameras see it from the moon. And using this in his book, The Somnium, to persuade people by this thought experiment to see that the Earth could be moving even though they themselves experienced the rest of the heavens to be moving. And this is the thought experiment that takes our minds off the Earth and puts them out in space, and then through Newtonian space takes them outside the entire universe until they occupy the same vantage point as the imagined God of a mechanistic world machine, somehow external to the mechanism. And this is the world in which Laplace and his followers thought that their minds were actually dwelling, through experiencing these eternal mathematical truths, learning them in physics textbooks. And there they were, the eternal truths of the universe, as known by God, if such a God existed. And so the human mind was totally abstracted from the whole universe, leaving the body and the feelings behind in some other kind of realm, the realm of everyday life, poetry, imagination, religion, etc. But the intellectual understanding of the whole universe, which was finally applied to the whole of this earth, to the whole of life, to the whole of the human body, and finally to the whole of the human brain, purporting to explain everything in terms of this abstracted intellectual vision rooted in eternity, as the mind of the scientist somehow outside the universe observing it. This has been collapsing. I mean, the observer in quantum theory, the unworkability of that view, and now the collapse of any justification for eternal laws. And so I think that we don't really have to stay in that. You know, we have to change our whole way of experiencing it, yes.
0: And it is an archaic return. It is a brief intellectual detour since the 17th century, as you point out.
1: Terence is interested in the time flows, and I'm interested in the habits. But I think they're complementary, because you're never going to understand the quality of time flow if you haven't already understood the power and nature of habit. Because there's no doubt whatever that a great deal of the time flow that's happening, in spite of all the fluctuations, involves the persistence of a vast number of habits, which is why we're all here tonight. If these habits, the major ones by which we live from day to day, our bodies work, our language works, our social conventions work, and so on, if these habits were severely disrupted, it would be virtually impossible even to sit here and talk about it. We're here because there's a vast stability of habit. And so I think that one has to understand the habits as well as they're two sides of the same coin, in a sense. The time flow and its quality are what affects, or it's the other side of the coin of habit, and understanding them goes together, I think. But I would think, see, the primary task, as I see it, for me at any rate, is to try and establish the nature of these habits. Once we understand the nature of habits better, I think it would be easier to set up, if one wanted to study the nature of time flow, around, one would, I suppose, look for correlated events around the world, seeing whether certain patterns of events tended to happen around the world. What Jung would call synchronicities, which he thought of as manifesting some kind of underlying pattern in the flow of time. And so the study of synchronicities already exists, of course. Jung initiated it, or even before him, Kammerer, and others. So that's one way of looking at time flow, because synchronicities suggest there's something behind the scenes of what appear to be new events in different places. So, no, these are complementary approaches. It's not one or the other. And I think both the study of synchronicities and the quality of time might help to explain a lot of anomalies in scientific experiments. Very few scientific experiments are repeatable, in fact. And they're repeatable only approximately. Now, I've spent years teaching practical classes in Cambridge and other universities, Harvard, teaching practical classes to undergraduates in biochemistry is an enlightening experience, because they're only given experiments to do which are textbook experiments. Everybody already knows work. I mean, you wouldn't give students something that's not going to work. So you give them the most certain, established, and repetitive and repeatable of all the systems you can think of. You don't want them right up at the research frontiers where results fluctuate wildly and no one knows really what's going on until it's sort of stabilized, been published, and become a kind of habit of thought and expectation. You give them things that are already believed by everyone to work. And the results you get are astounding. They're all over the place. I mean, even competent undergraduates, the results are extremely variable. For any biological experiment I've ever had, in hundreds of ones I've conducted in lab classes, they're given the same apparatus, the same pipettes, the same solutions, the same, lab technician put these things out by the dozen in first year and second year undergraduate practical laboratories. And the results are all over the place. Well, even in third year undergraduate things, in graduate studies, the results keep coming out all over the place. And you explain away the ones that don't work. Either they didn't know the technique, they put the wrong solution in, they must have done it this, you must have done that, you must have done the other. And you can find 100 ways to explain why this actually happens. The only actual examples we have where people try to repeat experiments on a mass scale turn out to be highly unrepeatable. And most scientists don't spend their time repeating standard experiments and measuring whether they fluctuate or not. They're always getting on to the next thing. And so this ideal has never been tested. And I think if it is tested, we'd find synchronized fluctuations in the way experiments work in labs around the world. People have lab notebooks kept separately. The date, the way of presenting the experiments, you never mention the date you did it. It's assumed that time flows uniformly. You say, figure one shows the effect of magnesium ions on the activity of phosphofructokinase, and you have sort of enzyme activity, magnesium ion concentration, there's this graph. It's treated as if it's an eternal truth, and yet any biochemical experiment you do, they're always different. I've done hundreds in my time. You publish one of them that gives a sort of plausibly fits the date, and say representative results are shown in figure one. And no two experiments give exactly the same results in any real interesting scientific system, such as those looked at by biochemists and so on. And so I think actually there's vast amounts of data. If scientists dated their results, for example, there's been an elementary move towards recognizing the quality of time. And if one found that sort of all sort of particular kinds of results were dated there, and if scientists all around the world found that, say, on the 12th of September, experiments weren't working very well, but they all tended to work on the 15th, this would be very interesting information. And everyone agrees that sunspots, for example, the 11-year cycle affects climatic patterns and growth rings in trees. You can measure it way back. And this is standard science now. I mean, everyone, and cosmic ray fluctuations, every year the Earth passes through meteorite clouds. There are all sorts of things that are known to be, and cosmic rays affect mutation rates, and they're different. And if you do experiments where people have tried to do, some of the Rudolf Steiner people did experiments where they crystallized standard solutions, they crystallized them on different days, the same conditions, and yet the patterns, the dendritic patterns of crystal growth differ from day to day, indicating a kind of quality of time. Now, no normal science would do that, you see, because it's assumed that any day is as good as any other. Mm-hmm. So there's, although in lab notebooks, if you went to the data's all there, there's tens of thousands, hundreds of thousands of lab notebooks in the world today. And scientists do date their experiments in their notebooks. You keep a daily register of experiments, all dated. Just an examination of lab notebooks would be quite revealing, and it wouldn't even involve new experiments. But as soon as they write up the paper, it's taken out of its temporal context and put into this kind of seemingly timeless context of eternal truth.
0: Well, this is because Science cannot operate without this notion of the restoration of initial conditions. And yet this is a highly unexamined notion. And as all these anecdotal incidents indicate, there is no restoration of initial conditions. All of science is being practiced on an unexamined and apparently false assumption. So a more honest definition of what science is science is the art of studying those phenomena so crude that they can have an apparent restoration of initial conditions. But that leaves out all investment schemes, love affairs, dynastic families, military campaigns, and what have you. None of those can have their initial conditions restored. And those are the things that are really important to us. So it then is correctly seen to be a very limited way of doing intellectual business, having a very narrow spectrum of applications. One way I think of thinking about the difference between ordinary science and what Rupert is trying to do is to think of science as that enterprise of human thought which attempts to state what is possible. What is possible. But out of the very large class of the possible, certain things are going to have to be selected to actually happen, to undergo what Whitehead calls the formality of actually occurring. And an idea like Rupert's is a way of saying, well, here it's the past is the factor which selects against the class of the possible to narrow it into this much narrower class, the class of those things which have actually occurred. Science never talks about how the class of the possible is narrowed into the class of the actually occurring. And yet this is obviously a big question. We don't want to know what's possible. We want to know what's going to happen. We don't want to know what might have happened. We want to know what happened. And so new ways of thinking about causality, new ways of thinking about time, new ways of thinking about the way influence of form is mitigated into the world of three-dimensional space. Does it come from the past? Does it come from some kind of Platonic never-never land that is a hyperdimension that surrounds apparent space and time? Does it come from the future? Is it like a dynamic attractor? Is it a huge flickering shadow across a lower dimensional landscape that is somehow gathered into itself? These are the kinds of questions that have to be asked to create a new model of time that is empowering of the felt presence of immediate experience. That is the new ground zero of any kind of humane science. The felt presence of the immediate experience of the individual has to be the primary datum of a new science. Otherwise, it isn't going to be a new science. It's just going to be a retread on the old science. Well, it's well after 11 o'clock. Maybe we should pack it in. Thank you very much.

0: 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Tonight featuring Coast to Coast AM from August 23rd, 1995.
1: From the high desert and the great American Southwest, I bid you all good evening, or good morning, as the case may be, across all these very many time zones, from the Tahitian and Hawaiian Islands east to the U.S. Virgin Islands in the Caribbean, south well into South America, north to the North Pole. We call it Coast to Coast AM, and the title still works. It's just that there's more coasts. Welcome, everybody. I'm Art Bell, and this is live overnight talk radio, actually the largest overnight show in America, period. It's good to be here. Now, a couple of notes. One is the late news that Harry Wu may be out, and I guess the First Lady will be in. Harry Wu may be out of jail, got a 15-year sentence, but expelled. So I'm not sure what the 15-year sentence means. It means they were angry, but you're out of here. And probably means they want the First Lady to come and talk at the women's conference in China. And I wonder how you feel about that. It does seem an odd place for it, you know, communist China, where women, I can assure you from my recent visit, do not have one of the higher places in their society, to put it mildly. So it seems an odd place for the conference, but it was Asia's turn to have it, and communist China volunteered for whatever reason. Who knows? Well, it sure was fun. I did part of the morning show yesterday morning on KCMO in Kansas City, and we had a blast. Some of you may have heard that, those of you who are up late enough. Tomorrow morning, or yes, now still in this time zone, tomorrow morning, I'll be doing yet another one with WSDR in Sterling, Illinois, 1240 on the dial in Sterling. So if you're up at that time, I will be about the same 30 as about same. Yeah, it'll be the same 30, 9:30 Central Time. Now, at the beginning of the program, I just got a call prior to the program that, in fact, there is a beginning eruption of a volcano in the Caribbean. Now, this is pretty serious news if you've ever listened to Gordon Michael Scallion. And I'll tell you what, I have got the Gordon Michael Scallion interview that I played a couple of weeks ago, and I may play it again after midnight. I just may root it out and play it. In the meantime, I'm going to open my first-time caller line for the Caribbean so we can find out what's going on out there. What is going on out there? Any of you in the U.S. Virgin Islands who have any knowledge of this apparent eruption or imminent eruption, I'm not sure, of a volcano. I've got this now from two separate sources. I really would like to know about it. So, if you're in the U.S. Virgin Islands, it is the first-time caller line that I will hold open for you when we begin to take calls at area code 702-727-1222. Let me give it again. From the U.S. Virgin Islands, anybody with any info on this volcano, area code 702-727-1222. And I'll be asking everybody else to hold off until we get our info. Now, germ warfare. Nobody, well, I guess we now do, know how very close we came to all-out warfare. Terrible warfare. It was disclosed today in Jordan that Saddam Hussein had biological, and get this, chemical weapons loaded in weapons ready to use in the Gulf War, both in short-range and long-range weapons capable of hitting Israel. Ralph Vaqueous, the UN's guy who's in charge of trying to get rid of all those weapons, confirmed everybody's worst fears, and we had them at the time of that war. As I said, both short- and long-range weapons loaded to the gills with up to 13 gallons of anthrax, 13,000 gallons of anthrax, which will shut down your respiratory system, botulism, 130,000 gallons, the world's deadliest poison. It attacks the central nervous system and basically shuts down your heart and your lungs and you. Now, the big question was, he had it all loaded, ready to go, so why didn't he use it? Well, the answer is, because George Bush said, if you do, we will respond with nuclear weapons. And, of course, he meant it. So, what does this mean? It means even Saddam Hussein was not completely insane. That he was not completely suicidal. That he knew exactly what would occur if he used those weapons against U.S. troops fighting wherever they were in Kuwait. If he used it against the Saudis or the Israelis, so he didn't do it. Moral of the story, deterrent works. But then you've got to wonder about next time. Well, what do you mean next time? Senator Lugar is holding hearings now, this week, on all of the Russian, apparent Russian sales of high-grade nuclear bomb-grade materials, weapons-grade, they call it, says one day we may see square miles of American cities vaporized. And it kind of set me to thinking. You know, as we grew up, many of us, my age, we all feared the big one, the big nuclear exchange. Remember duck and cover, under the desk, cover the back of your neck. This will help you survive a nuclear war. Well, I wonder what our children will face. And it seems to me, with proliferation the way it is, they're going to face, in effect, a far greater danger than we did. Possibly not the extinction of the whole human race on the planet, as there would have been with the big one, but a lot of small ones. Imagine the terror. Not knowing what city would go up next. Imagine the terror we just had with Oklahoma City. What if that had been a nuclear device? Impossible? Not at all. According to most of those in the know, in fact, eventually, probable.
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2: Hey, you were recently on talking about the Men in Black, and we're not talking about Will Smith and Tommy Lee Jones. We're talking about serious Men in Black, aren't we? What are they up to?
3: Basically, their sole job is to limit public knowledge, and I guess if you meet them, you must know something too much.
2: Do they scare people?
3: Oh, absolutely. Some people are wondering, what in the world is going on, and who are these guys?
0: Now we take you back to the night of August 23rd, 1995, on Art Bell, Somewhere in Time.

0: O.J., one of the more interesting days in the trial, one of the world's very respected foremost forensic scientists hit very hard the prosecution's single killer theory, using blood spatter evidence. Oh, he was very, he threw it around and showed everybody how it ought to spatter, said that, in fact, he believes he's identified shoe prints from a second killer. Either that or O.J. wore two pairs of shoes while he did the killing. Said, have you ever heard of that before? He said, no. So, this would seem to be pretty serious evidence. In other words, they do not match the shoes the prosecution says O.J. wore the night of the murders. Not his. If not his, then whose? It means the possibility of a second killer. Add to that the latest fallout, we're going to hear it all by the time they finally get into court, from the Furman tapes. The New York Times reported, NBC confirmed, talk of something called kill parties, where police get together after a suspect has been killed and party. Furman said, allegedly, quote, it's like the end of a football game where you just won the championship and you're on a real high. You're dominant. You're powerful. You're unbeatable. End quote. Now, Detective Furman has a new attorney, this time a criminal lawyer, who may have to defend him against charges of perjury. And Furman's new criminal lawyer said, well, if they call him back to the stand, it may be Detective Furman will choose to take the fifth. And that should be interesting. In a letter sent to possible donors, Detective Furman said the following, quote, I am the latest victim of a new and deliberate strategy used by lawyers to defend their clients. That would be ignore the crime, ignore the evidence, just attack and destroy the cops involved. Falsely charge that they're brutal, evil, or in any case, capable of framing an innocent citizen for murder for racist reasons, end quote. And with that, he is trying to raise some money for his possible defense. And I guess my only question would be, if you were on the jury and Detective Furman was called back into court. Now remember, if you're on the jury, presumably you don't know anything about these tapes. You don't have the slightest idea. If you were on the jury, the last thing that's in your mind is that Detective Furman was a very good witness. That F. Lee Bailey didn't manage to pull a thing from him, and that very passionate cross-examination was basically useless. And Furman was a tough, rough, tough Sockham witness and had his act together. So if you're on the jury and the same guy, same detective, Mr. I've Got It Together, comes back to the stand and begins to take the Fifth Amendment and refuses to answer questions, if you're on that jury, what do you think? What do you think that would do to the prosecution's case? Big trouble, I suspect. More trial news. The Menendez brothers go back on trial soon. Jury selection has begun for a second trial. It will take several weeks just to get a jury. First trials, you'll recall, ended up with dual or two hung juries. I wonder if it's come to the point in America where the old saying has become now literal, that you can get away with murder. You can get away with murder. Congressman Mel Reynolds going to jail for a lesser crime. Sentencing date, September 12th. Convicted on 12 counts of sexual misconduct involving a 16-year-old campaign worker. He'll get a minimum mandatory 4 years and could probably get as much as 80 if they really went after him. Larry Hagman, the actor, diagnosed about 3 years ago with cirrhosis of the liver after admitting to years of heavy drinking, has received a new liver today. They had found a cancerous tumor on his liver last month. So here we are once again. Mickey Mantle, of course you know about that very tragic story, and now Larry Hagman. And I guess all I would ask is this, and I'm not going to begrudge anybody a liver, save their life, Hagman or Mantle or anybody else. But why is not this evidence, along with what happened to Mantle, and so many others, why does this evidence, this health problem, not deserve the same kind of legislative attention as cigarettes do from our president? I'd like to know about that. I wonder if any of you have any thoughts on that. Kind of an interesting piece from Unsolved Mysteries last night. I think it was a repeat, but it was really interesting, and it is kind of a religious, I think it's a religious topic, I'm not sure. It has to do with spontaneous remission. Now, a lot of people out there would say, well, of course there's spontaneous remission. I mean, occasionally things cure themselves up in your body. However, they documented with evidence, mammogram evidence, that a woman who went in like on a Friday and had a mammogram, there was clear, undisputable evidence of lumps, you know, of cancerous, possibly cancerous lumps. So she was due to go get another mammogram and possibly a mastectomy or whatever other treatment was due. And she went home and prayed. And she said that there was an answer, a soft, gentle voice that answered her, told her it would be okay. She went back to the doctor's office Monday morning. They did another mammogram, and there was not even a hint of a lump. Nothing. Gone. And Unsolved Mysteries then referred to a double-blind, you know, when you're trying to prove something, you do something called a double-blind study. And you've got two groups that you're looking at. And they documented that the people, I know this may sound wild to some of you, and not be a surprise to others, but people who were who had very serious, life-threatening illnesses in group one prayed and had people pray for them. In the other group, there were no prayers. And I forget the numbers, but it was very, very significant. The power of prayer is what I'm asking you about. Now, you know me, Mister, I've got to be shown or have it proven to me. And while I thought all of this was very interesting, and these are just examples, I wonder in my own mind whether the power of prayer is answered from an external source, God, our Maker, whoever, or whether the power of prayer is strongly felt within the person doing the praying. So strongly felt that they manage to actually, with the power of their own mind, you've got to understand, I do not rule out this possibility. With the power of their own mind, cure themselves. And therein lies an interesting discussion, I suppose. And I'm not sure what the answer is, but I do believe the story. And I just gave you a couple. They are legion. People claiming the power of prayer cures them. And certainly, lumps shown in a... Then they showed them on TV in a mammogram, done Friday, gone Monday. That's just not a normal, slow, but sure remission. That's kind of off into the category of magic, miracle. You know, you use the word you want to use. But it certainly is something that is occurring beyond our understanding. Wouldn't you say? All right, we're going to break here at the bottom of the hour. Strap in. I have no idea what's coming next. I only know that it's on the way. We'll be right back.
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1: Hi, everybody. Well, I've changed my mind. That's my prerogative. I'm going to do the U.S. Virgin Island thing at the top of the hour. That is, the top of this coming hour. And tell you what we'll do. If it turns out this volcano is erupting or predicted to be about erupting, and I have now two separate sources saying it is so, I may replay the Gordon Michael Scallion most recent interview that lasts about 20 minutes that I had with him that I think you will find absolutely startling. And it concerns a recent group of earthquakes, and the people in L.A. have never heard this, many of them. And so now that I've thought about it, I think that what I will do is going into the news at the top of the hour, try to get a call from the U.S. Virgin Islands. And we will do that coming out of the top of the hour, and then play that interview, perhaps in its entirety. There's been just too much going on that has been confirmatory with regard to the predictions made by Mr. Scallion. And a fax just came in, Art. Please don't perpetuate the celebrity favoritism fallacy concerning organ transplants. No matter where one is on the list, if the organ type match does not fit, that one has got to wait no matter how much money or notoriety the recipient has. Well, that's from David in South Carolina. David, I wasn't doing that. As a matter of fact, if you were listening, David, what I said was, with the news of these, and now obviously when they're celebrities, they're news. So with the news of the organ transplants, and in both cases, cirrhosis involved, meaning a lot of drinking, admitted by both people in these cases, my question was, why is it not being treated legislatively, the liquor industry, as the tobacco industry is being treated? Now, that was my angle. Wildcard Line, you're on the air. Good morning.
2: Oh, boy, that was quick.
1: Well, good.
2: This is Owen from Princeton, Minnesota, and I, first of all, want to thank you for the Cusco CDs that I won. They arrived on Monday.
1: Oh, they arrived on Monday, and aren't they great?
2: Yeah, they're pretty good.
1: Mm-hmm.
2: Now, I'm calling, not regarding anything tonight, if that's okay. I was just calling to talk about the bridge jumping in Detroit.
1: Late news on that is the police chief in Detroit says, well, the reports of the cheering and chanting were exaggerated. He said, he didn't say it did not occur. He said exaggerated.
2: Well, I kind of want to relate that to Noah's Ark and
1: really
2: your mini calls the last couple of nights on the aliens visiting us and inserting some sort of DNA and relate.
1: Yeah, all this really is out ahead of the big release on the 28th of the Roswell film.
2: Yeah. Well, anyway, this may sound kind of harsh, but for the bridge jumping, it seems to me that that's the perfect example of natural selection.
1: Really?
2: How do you feel about that? Do you think I'm being a little harsh there?
1: Yes. In other words, natural selection argument might be made if she had said, you know, hey, the world sucks, I'm out of here, and jumped.
2: Well,
1: but when you're pushed, wait a minute, sir, when you're pushed or when it's murder, then I wouldn't attribute it to natural selection.
2: Well. Anyway, I want to relate that to Noah's Ark by saying that we have two, or even three, if you count the alien, three theories about how the human race got on the earth, right?
1: Okay.
2: Now, we have significant evidence towards two of them, one being Darwinism and the other being a creator. You with me so far? Now, what happens?
1: Yes, this is not hard stuff so far, sir.
2: Okay. Now, what happens when we have significant evidence towards both if we find the Ark? I don't know. Are we going to teach both? Or we're going to have to figure out which one's which and which one we should teach in our schools, because...
1: Well, I would say if the Ark is found up on Ararat, and it's really what we think it is, And the scientists say there's about 100,000 to one that it is not some sort of freak of nature. Then, yeah, I would say there's going to be a big argument, a very large argument indeed, about what to teach in schools. That was a good call, sir. I appreciate your having made it. Yes. I mean, if the Ark, come on now, if the Ark is found, it's going to change a lot of things for a lot of people, let's face it. A lot of people are going to do it. Well, it's probably going to send the Bible right up to the top of the bestseller list, I would say, very quickly, wouldn't you? It is one of the more difficult-to-believe parts of the Bible for a lot of people. You know, that the world flooded and Noah had him come on the ship two by two and all the rest of it. But, my God, what if it's true? What if it's true? Wildcard Line, you're on the air. Good morning.
3: Yes, good morning. Calling from Anchorage.
1: Yes, sir.
3: I was wanting to ask you a question about, you use the term free radicals. What do you mean by that?
1: Free radicals are agents, toxins, poisons to you as a human being that come into your body through just about everything that you take into your body, the air you breathe, water, food, toxins generally in the environment.
3: Let me ask you, what is some of the most powerful free radicals, or maybe even the most powerful free radical?
1: The most powerful free radical. What do you think, sir?
3: I know it's fluoride.
1: Oh God, not again!
3: Oh, it is.
1: Oh, not again!
3: By far,
1: you burden me with this, sir. Fluoride, if taken in gigantic doses, is poisonous. There is every bit of evidence that given in the kinds of doses that they say will prevent tooth decay is not poisonous.
3: Well, fluoride causes tooth decay, and it also causes tooth loss.
1: All right, thanks. See you later. No, I really don't want to go through that again. Now fluoride, he says, causes tooth decay, tooth loss. And is the dentist's best friend, no doubt, right? Well, every scientific study I've ever seen on fluoride shows that it does, in fact, prevent tooth decay. And I know of no study that shows that it is poisoning us through our precious bodily fluids or whatever. East of the Rockies, you're on the air. Hello.
4: Hi, Art. How you doing?
1: I'm doing.
4: Hey, man, St. Louis. You were talking about, like, healing power for the lady with the tumor. See, this is my belief, that all power used for good comes from God. All power used for bad purposes comes from the devil, because the devil can give you power. And that, you know, God...
1: Ma'am?
4: What?
1: Where do you think Gordon Michael Scallion's power comes from?
4: Gordon Michael Scallion,
1: Mm-hmm.

0: Or you could mix the two and say, well, God is within. In other words, I believe, and I do believe this, as you know, we use a very small portion of our brain. We understand very, very little about our brain. It is a wondrous organism that makes the most powerful computer on Earth look like a piece of junk, like a rock. The brain's complexity and ability to process information is staggering scientifically. So it makes sense to me, just all the sense in the world, that our brain, the most wonderful computer ever conceived, still not understood, can do things that we are not fully aware of. What do we use? 10%? 15%? At best, 10% is what I think I've heard of our brain. Well, what is that other 90% there for? Is it something we once used? Are we using less? Are we beginning slowly to use more? You know, that's a very curious question, actually. East of the Rockies, you're on the air.
1: Hi, Art.
0: Hello.
1: My name is Marcia, and I'm calling from Milwaukee, Wisconsin.
0: Excellent, Marcia.
1: And I'm telling you, I really enjoy your program a lot.
0: Thank you.
1: I wanted to make a comment about the comment that you made tonight about nuclear war.
0: Yes.
1: That we escaped nuclear war. I don't think a lot of us escaped nuclear war, and I'll tell you why.
0: Not psychologically.
1: No, not psychologically. But the United States was testing the atomic bomb before they dropped it on Nagasaki and Hiroshima.
0: Correct.
1: And a lot of women born in 1945 have had very serious problems conceiving children. I'm one of those women. I had endometriosis, and I had to have a hysterectomy when I was 27 years old, a total hysterectomy from this terrible disease.
0: Now, how do you relate it to the atomic test?
1: My mother was pregnant with me.
0: Yes.
1: When they were testing this and when the bombs went off in Hiroshima and Nagasaki.
0: Yes. And where was your mother?
1: My mother was in Milwaukee, Wisconsin.
0: Uh-huh.
1: But if you recall, when they tested an atomic bomb in China, we were told that a nuclear cloud could come over the United States and that we would be exposed to radiation. It was above ground.
0: I recall, yes.
1: Yes. Mm-hmm. And I was seriously wondering how many other women in the country were affected during these years in 1945.
0: Well, it's hard to know. Actually, thank you. That was the year of my birth, 1945. Thank you very much. I'll tell you, that's a bit of a reach. There was atomic testing. Arguably, there were higher levels of radioactivity in the atmosphere, and some of them no doubt reached Earth. But how on Earth you would conclude that this affected you or your mom, I'm not sure, and I'm not sure how you would ever make such a connection. West of the Rockies, you're on the air. Hi.
2: Hi, Art. This is Andy. I'm a first-time caller from Boise.
0: Well, good, Andy. Glad to have you.
2: Yeah, I wanted to call, talk a little bit about Roswell. I have a friend who showed me those pictures of your Dreamland report at your last newsletter here, and he also has the book, The Truth About Truth About Roswell.
0: Well, how did the pictures impact you?
2: I looked at them and it just kind of, it was weird. It was really weird. And then I looked at the sketches that are in the book and looked at the pictures too, and that set my hair up on end. That was really bizarre, the way those two, because it was like they were, like somebody maybe had seen them or something.
0: Mm-hmm.
2: It just, whoa, that can't be it. That can't be for real, but there it is.
0: I'm very much looking forward to the American public's reaction when everybody gets finally to see them.
2: I am, too. I'm really looking forward to that. I've got the VCR going to be setting it up, and I'm going to check this out. That looks really great.
0: Mm-hmm.
2: Well, I'll tell you, I just wanted

0: call and mention that because that really struck me big. You said before those were going to be good pictures, and they were.
1: Yes, they were. Yeah. They are, right.
0: And
1: I wouldn't kid you. When we put something in the newsletter and it's hot. And the next one is going to be too. Thank you. And while I'm on the subject, the next newsletter, folks, is going to have a picture of the comet we have so frequently talked of lately. And it is a very, very impressive photograph. Believe me, very impressive. So if you want to get the next issue before it's too late to do it, and by the way, there is a coming price hike in our newsletter, so you'll be avoiding that as well, by subscribing now. It's called the Art Bell After Dark newsletter, and we cram it full of all kinds of goodies. Whatever happens to be going on, cutting edge, we keep it in there. And we will continue to do that month after month after month.
2: Bigfoot, Thunderbirds, the Loch Ness Monster, what other cryptozoological creatures are lurking out there? Find out in that November issue of the After Dark magazine. 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

0: Okay, west of the Rockies, you're on the air.
1: Hi, this is Gary, Vancouver, Washington.
0: Yes, Gary.
1: You were talking about whether it's mind over matter or if it's God answering prayers or something.
0: Yes.
1: I got one paragraph I could read you out of a book for the AA book. You remember who Dr. Jung was? I don't know if I pronounced that right. Worked with Freud and stuff?
0: No.
1: No, it's J-U-N-G. Well, you remember who Freud was.
0: Of course.
1: Well, he worked with Freud for a while. But this is the patient talking to him, and it's kind of the same thing you were talking about, if it's power of prayer or if it's mind over matter or what. But he's asking the doctor, you know, and the doctor's telling him that you have the mind of a chronic alcoholic. I've never seen one single case recover where the state of mind existed to the extent that it does in you. Our friend felt, though, as though the gates of hell had closed on him with a clank. And he said to the doctor, is there no exception? Yes, replied the doctor, there is. Exceptions to such cases as yours have been occurring since early times. Here and there, once in a while, alcoholics have had what are called vital spiritual experiences. To me, these occurrences are phenomena. They appear to be in the nature of huge emotional displacements and rearrangements, ideas. And
0: all right, in other words, a spontaneous remission.
1: Yeah, well, that's basically what the AA is all about, is getting into the spiritual part of things and the prayer and meditation and stuff and having a spiritual experience, and that's where the people get to where they can stay sober when nothing else ever worked before.
0: Well, I don't argue a bit with that. My question remains, though, whether you think it is an external God force answering prayer or whether it is the power of all these brains.
1: Personally, I feel it's a thing with God myself, but, you know, the bottom line is if it works, you know, what does it matter?
0: Well, you're absolutely correct. I mean, there's no arguing with that. If it works, who cares? And I told you they did a double-blind study on this that is quite remarkable. And it appeared to show that prayer works, that the people who pray or, get this, who are prayed for have a much, much higher recovery rate than those who do not. Now that, when you think about it, it's pretty remarkable, I would say. Wouldn't you? Pretty remarkable. All right, I'll tell you what I would like to do now. During this coming newscast, at the top of the hour, I would like to solicit some calls from the U.S. Virgin Islands. We're heard in the U.S. Virgin Islands, thankfully. And we now have two reports. One a newspaper report, and the second a hurried call I got before the program tonight about a Caribbean island, about an eruption of a volcano in the Caribbean. So what I would ask you to do in the U.S. Virgin Islands is to begin to ring my first-time caller line and just keep dialing until you get through. Dial like mad. And if you have any information at all about what's going on out there in the Caribbean, I may be moved to replay the latest Gordon Michael Scallion interview because it is so relevant to recent Earth movement and, of course, relevant with regard to what he had to say about the any possible volcanic action in the Caribbean. So some of this is beginning to hit pretty close to home. That is, this living organism we tromp about on. Well, there's another argument, huh? We'll be right back.
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1: And we've got a lot of information coming in right now about Earth activity. I got a call just prior to the show about a possible eruption in the Caribbean. Montserrat, I believe it is. And I thought I would invite my listeners in the Caribbean, in the U.S. Virgin Islands, to try and get through. So I'm going to hold a line open now for the U.S. Virgin Islands only. Only. Let's see if we can do that. Everybody else hold off. Let's see if we can hear from the Caribbean. The U.S. Virgin Islands only. Asking about possible volcanic activity. Not in the Virgins, but in the Caribbean, and I would imagine there'd be a lot of news of it there.
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3: I'm concerned about the divide that's happening in this country right now. It's almost as if you cannot talk publicly about how you feel about an issue without getting stampeded by someone who doesn't agree with you. And you know what? That's dangerous in this country. The luxury of the United States has been our ability to be able to talk and explain and to take positions without being attacked and ridiculed. And I've never seen it worse than it is today. And it's got to change because, you know, it's going to take us down the wrong path. I just want the truth. I want us to be able to go after an issue, whether it's the swine flu or health insurance. I just want the truth. And then from that point, we as Americans can make up our own minds.
0: Now we take you back to the night of August 23rd, 1995, on Art Bell, Somewhere in Time.

0: right, I guess, ask and ye shall receive on our first-time caller line, actually our Virgin Islands line. You're on the air. How you doing?
1: Hi, I'm okay.
0: Where are you? Turn your radio off.
1: Okay.
0: That's number one. Where are you?
1: I'm in St. Thomas, Virgin Islands.
0: St. Thomas.
1: Uh-huh.
0: All right. Well, we're hearing a lot of interesting things right now about Maserat.
1: Right.
0: And what are they reporting back there?
1: Well, so far, Maserat is a volcanic island, and lately they've been having disturbances, and they are moving. They're getting ready. They are at hand and ready, if anything. I think there's an 80% chance.
0: An 80% chance?
1: An 80% chance. That was the last I heard today at the 5 o'clock news here at St. Thomas. And they were ready at hand to evacuate, you know, as necessary. The people that live there, I think Maserat population is about 10,500. And they're getting assistance from the other neighboring Caribbean islands, Antigua, St. Kitts, Nevis. And everybody's at hand, ready and willing to help.
0: Well, tell me something. Tell me something. Have you been following the predictions made by Scallion? Have you heard any of those on my program?
1: Not really. I haven't really been following up, but the last I did hear on our local news station here on WSDA Radio, which you are aired
0: yes.
1: every night,
0: yes.
1: That there is an 80% chance.
0: An 80% chance of an eruption.
1: Yeah.
0: And I know there's also been some apparent earthquake activity recently on some other very important islands there in the Caribbean. So do you folks have the feeling that something's getting ready to pop?
1: Well, right now, throughout the whole Caribbean, you mean?
0: Well, no, not necessarily throughout the whole Caribbean, no.
1: Those particular islands that do have volcanic action?
0: Vesuvius, for example.
1: Yeah.
0: There was
1: I can't even answer that because I'm not sure what's going on, you know, nature-wise. You know, I can't predict what's going on, really.
0: Well, listen, you're a total darling for calling us and filling us in.
1: Right.
0: Thank you very much. And so there you've got it from the Caribbean. And I just got this. Scientists from the University of West Indies, Guadalupe, UK, and the U.S. Geological Survey now estimate, here it is, an 80% chance of a possible major eruption. Evacuees, including those from the capital, remain in northern parts of the island. Government offices have also now been moved to the same parts. So, there you have it. And here you've got, I want you to hear this. We're going to have to break it up possibly in two parts. But this is a recent interview that I did with Gordon Michael Scallion. I want you to hear it. Where are you? Where are you, Gordon? Hello, Gordon?
2: Yes.
0: Okay, Gordon Michael Scallion, good morning.
2: Good morning.
0: Gordon, I've been getting a raft of faxes. The audience is tremendously concerned. I just got a fax from the Matrix Institute. Sum it up. What's going on?
2: The third event in my predicted four-quake scenario just occurred in South America, in Chile. The scenario states that there would be four quakes that would start the scenario in May or June. And it would start it with a quake that would be greater than 7. Each of the quakes in this scenario will be 7. The average will probably be 7.5 when it's all done. The first quake occurred in a Russian island north of the island of Japan that borders on the Sea of Japan. That was the first event that occurred. And that occurred on May 27th, and it was a magnitude 7.6. The scenario predicted was that within weeks rather than months, the second event in the four-quake scenario would occur, and that would take it down somewhere in the South Pacific region on July 3rd at 1950 UTC time, a magnitude 7.1. Occurred in New Zealand. or off of New Zealand in one of the islands.
0: Right.
2: The next event predicted to occur would be a quake, again, greater than 7, that would occur within weeks rather than months in South America. And earlier I had posted warnings for the areas around Chile. And of course, on Sunday, a quake in the magnitude is still being updated, but it exceeds 8 on the magnitude scale.
0: Oh, it does. I had heard 7.8. It's up over 8 now.
2: It changes, and it may change again. It's the latest report that I had was it's been upgraded to an 8.1. And so much of it depends upon what scales they're using to record these quakes. And at Matrix Institute and through the Earth Changing Report, we use the magnitude scale to keep everything consistent.
0: Mm-hmm.
2: Now, the prediction goes on to say that within weeks, again, rather than months, and what that means is that up to 7 weeks is within weeks. Once we hit 8 weeks, we're really talking about 2 months. So I have my understanding of my prediction is that it would be, again, within weeks up to 8. There would be a quake, again, greater than 7, and that would occur somewhere in the west coast of America. Now, it may be a single quake or it may be multiple quakes. The epicenter of that quake under this particular scenario is unknown. I do have a long-term running prediction for the west coast, which has not occurred yet. The prediction was that there would be 3 quakes in the Los Angeles area. Now, we have had 3 quakes in the general vicinity, each fulfilling the magnitude and that I had predicted. However, the large quake that I have seen is in Southern California,
0: Palm Springs. Mm-hmm.
2: And this scenario does not necessarily mean it will be there. So that's one. I have different predictions running around similar events. What I try to do is to provide early warning signs, and this 4 quake scenario is just that. It's an early warning sign. So from now until the next 7 or 8 weeks, I would say we are into a time period where quake activity in the West Coast, which means anywhere from Vancouver, B.C., all the way down into the Baja, so the entire West Coast, I would say, in my scenario, is on alert. And especially with all this heat we've had, my observations and my visions have indicated that when we have a lot of heat, we tend to have larger release of quakes.
0: Well, we have a lot of heat, not just in the West Coast, on the West Coast, but all over the country right now. If this cycle completes with a quake on the West Coast, what does that bode for the next year, say?
2: If this next quake occurs and it does fire off and hit, and again, the statistics of all 4 of these events happening on magnitude, time frame, and epicenter is staggering. So I don't claim to always get them. The first scenario, of course, as you know, we did predict all 4 of them. It doesn't mean this one will go all the way. So I want to caution on that. I have not seen a vision that says it's assured that this West Coast will occur. It's just a warning sign. If it does occur, what it indicates, based on 14 years of predictions about the West Coast, is that we have entered that time frame of unprecedented release of quakes, and that in 96 and 97, we will literally fracture California. So we have to watch this carefully. Now, if we have a blessing and nothing happens in the West Coast, then the next cycle begins itself in December. So each time the cycle runs, the quakes get bigger, and the release of energy becomes stronger. So we have another window, the third window, which would be December and then January.
0: All right, so there it is. I guess, how do you feel about this? When you see what you have predicted begin to come true, it must stand the hair on the back of your neck up, too.
2: Usually what happens is that when there's a large quake that I predicted, or in the case of the hurricanes, which I have predicted that are maybe unfolding right now, is that I'm usually away. In this case, we were so exhausted, physically and mentally exhausted, we took a couple days to go to up to the Cape area. And I was away. I just arrived, in fact. And when I did, they immediately tracked me down, my staff, and said, your third event just happened. And it was like somebody had punched me right in the stomach.
0: I thought so.
2: And I just turned to my wife, Cynthia, and I said, we've got to cut this short and get back. I said, I've got to see what else, what else we can do here. At least we can do is to clarify what was said. And so we immediately came back and notified through various internet accessors and media services, at least clarifying. I don't have any further visions or information, and I've already been told through my visions that I won't. That from this point forward, it's the unfoldment whereby in the late 70s and the 80s, there was always the possibility that some of these things could change based on a lot of things, mostly how we lived our lives. And as of March of this year, the visions and the guidance has been that they now start to unfold. So 95, 96 are going to be significant years. I mean, one of the things we were told to watch for is watch for temperatures to exceed 125 degrees. And in August, we're going to have more of that kind of temperature, really high stuff. And it said that would, those are all preludes to a larger release of energy.
0: All right, an addendum. What's going on near Martinique? Something, some sort of volcanic activity?
2: Yes, I wanted everybody to know that. Perhaps the greatest seer of all times, in our times, modern times, was Edgar Cayce. And one of his predictions was that he talked about the Pele, which is a volcano that is not active, but had been at the turn of the century, on the island of Martinique. And he said to watch for that becoming active. I've had visions that talked about Vesuvius, Etna, and a series of islands around Martinique, all being connected underneath the ground with lava vents. In other words, the lava flows and the tunnels connect these things together. And my visions have said that if any of these become active in the circle, that we have to watch out. And that indeed, if we get two of them active, two different points, such as Etna and Pele, or Vesuvius and Pele, or Vesuvius and Etna, that it was a prelude to massive Earth changes that would occur. And we have just been notified, we've been watching it carefully, but the island north and south of Martinique, and they're very small islands, both these islands on either side have volcanically come to bear. In other words, the volcanoes that were dormant no longer are dormant. They're both active, which would indicate to me that the whole structure, the magma structure under these islands, is all active, and that Pele needs to be watched very, very carefully. My visions have indicated that when Pele or Vesuvius, either one, becomes active, then literally within days we start to see major Earth movements. Now, so far we have no activity on Vesuvius and we have nothing on Pele, but the islands north and south of them are active, extremely so. And we've also having all kinds of other phenomena in the world that's going on now. 85% of Alaska is literally melting, and we have temperatures in the Pacific that have just risen so high. And they don't know why. My long-running scenario has been that would happen, and it's due to undersea volcanism. So what we're seeing now is in key points of the world, is there's great magma movement forcing itself to the surface, and that in turn will trigger and release quakes. So we can watch these things very carefully, and if they start to unfold, then we have a form of an early warning sign, just like with the hurricane now off of Florida. We can do things. We can get bottled water. We can watch it. We can at least be prepared on a mental and a spiritual level. The physical level, we're going to have to make individual decisions of what to do about where we are.
0: Gordon, I know you've got the national press descending on you right now, and you've got to go. I appreciate the update. Let's stay very close.
2: Okay.
0: All right.
2: My best to everyone.
0: Take care.
2: Okay, blessings.
0: Bye. Gordon Michael Scallion, and there you've got it. Now, going again to the Caribbean, I believe, you're on the air. Good morning. Where are you calling from, please?
3: Good morning.
0: All right, turn your radio off, sir. Okay.
3: Good morning.
0: Yes, good morning.
3: I'm calling from St. Thomas.
0: Yes.
3: Yes, they started, they say yesterday that the capital is Fremont. They have to move people from Fremont and in the area of Fremont. And they was going to close the radio station and try to get moving to other location to open it. And also my theory with what a man say about the weather. I believe that the weather have a lot to do with the volcano acting up. Because it, these past couple of months have really been hot. Hot, hot weather.
0: Hot, yes.
3: Yes. So I, my theory is that if it rain, like how we have tree storm right now in the water, I think if enough rain come, it cool it down and the volcanic won't erupt again.
0: All right. Thank you very, very much for the call. There's the U.S. Virgin Islands again. So that's what's going on, and it seemed to me that what Mr. Scallion had to say was particularly relevant. Accept it or reject it as you will. That's up to all of you. But that is the latest news.
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1: Good morning, everybody. We will now open all lines to everybody as normal. First-time callers to the program, no matter where you are. Anybody out there have any psychic hairs standing up this morning? West of the Rockies, you're on the air. Hi.
2: Hello, Mr. Bell.
1: Hello.
2: Terry from Las Vegas.
1: Yes, Terry.
2: How you doing?
1: Fine.
2: Well, I was compelled to call you. I was wanting to talk a little bit about the religious issue and the quickening that
1: you
2: have.
1: All right. How are you managing to hear us? We're not on yet in Las Vegas.
2: Pardon me?
1: I was wondering how you're managing to hear us. We're not on yet in Las Vegas.
2: Well, I borrowed this radio from my friend that is getting the signal. I don't know how he's getting it, but we're getting it.
1: Good.
2: He was originally from the Phoenix area.
1: I see.
2: Anyway, what I wanted to talk about was mainly the other night when I was listening to that liberal fella from California.
1: Oh, yes, Charlie.
2: Yes, and he mentioned the fact that, apparently he's really against religion or something. I don't know. But
1: Avidly. Yeah.
2: Pardon me?
1: Avidly, I said.
2: And apparently he doesn't really take any stock in the quickening, which I do. I may not be calling it the quickening, but calling it something similar to it, and, you know, in what they refer to as the last days. One interesting thing that a pastor of mine has brought to my attention, one thing real quick is I'm an entertainer in Las Vegas and recently a born-again Christian.
1: Uh-huh.
2: And my pastor has brought to the fact, because I have been really studying the book of Revelations and the last days and the times and so on and so forth. And he brought this one point towards me when I was asking him, well, what is the demise of the United States, you know, mentioning in here? And it says, you know, one thing is mentioned in the Bible about the United States, or what we perceive to be the United States, is the land across the sea is that represents the eagle, okay?
1: Mm-hmm.
2: And that is the only mention of the United States during the last days, which is perceived by a lot of people that the United States isn't going to be around when all the turmoil really starts happening.
1: Well, I appreciate your call, sir. I don't want it to be so, and I don't want to see the demise of this country, and I imagine most of you don't either. The signs probably are not really good. The destination is not absolute, but the signs along the way here, along the road, are not very good presently, I would say that. On our first-time caller line, you're on the air.
3: Good morning, Art. Baker, San Diego, listening on Cogo Country on the road here. I'll make it quick.
1: Okay.
3: Enjoy your show immensely.
1: Thank you.
3: Just one quick question, and I'll let you go. I wonder how come you have trouble admitting you're wrong all the time.
1: Well, give me an example.
3: Not anything in specific, but whenever somebody tries to call and call you on something, you can't admit you're wrong, ever. I mean, you'll dig your way out of it any way possible. But other than that, I love your show. I just like to hear a little bit more.
1: Well, I appreciate the criticism, but I would imagine that you should be able to come up with at least one example.
3: A couple of minutes ago, a guy called and said something about the liver thing. And granted, you went back to the point what you were actually stating, but
1: Sir, I was not wrong. My presentation of that had absolutely nothing to do with the celebrity aspect of it. It had to do with, as I thought I stated correctly the first time and then restated again, simply whether alcohol should be treated as tobacco is treated legislatively. That's all I said.
3: I agree. I agree with you there, and I guess it would be wrong of me. I can't point specifically anything, but I've heard you sometimes, and it's like, you know, as much as I enjoy your show, I'd like to hear you admit, like, you know, you got me once in a while. You follow?
1: Again, I would plead, I'm giving you time to think here. Give me another example.
3: Since I'm on the mobile, I don't want to waste good airtime. When I think of an example, I'll call you.
1: All right, I'll look forward to that. Thank you. I don't mind admitting I'm wrong. I've been wrong lots of times. I've been on the air for, 11 years. And there have been a lot of times people have called and have said this or that, and I've said, you're out your mind. You out your mind. And it turned out I was wrong, and I've said I'm wrong. And so I don't mind the criticism. Come ahead. I've been wrong before. I try to admit it when it's obvious I'm wrong. Or if I don't think I'm wrong, then I'm not going to admit it. I'm going to sit here and argue. You know, that's what I do. West of the Rockies, you're on the air. Hello.
4: Yes, all right. This is Aaron from Elk Grove, California.
1: Hello, Aaron.
4: Hey, great. Hey, I just wanted to make a comment to you. Been trying to get through for a while.
1: Yes, sir.
4: And on your newsletter, I'm just kind of curious if it's at all conceivable to put in Braille. For the people, I mean, I'm sure the sightless people
1: get their hands on it. All right, I've already talked to the network about this, and I think, no, it is not conceivable to put it in Braille. But what we are going to do is to issue an audio tape version of the newsletter.
4: Mm-hmm. Okay, well, there you go.
1: In other words, we're in the broadcast business, so it would not be too difficult for us to do that. And I brought it up after a couple of people called, and the network said they're willing to do it. So... it's coming.
4: There you go.
1: Okay?
4: Great. Thank you.
1: Thank you. And I understand there are a lot of people out there who could use something like that, and it really is not too terribly difficult for us. We're in the broadcast business. We are in the tape duplication business, so we're kind of all set up to do it, and I think we'll be announcing that soon. East of the Rockies, you're on the air. Hello? Goodbye. West of the Rockies, you're on the air. Good morning.
5: Yes, Art Bell. This is Bob from Washington.
1: Hi, Bob.
5: Moses Lake. I'm listening to you on KBSN.
1: You bet.
5: Yeah, you were speaking earlier about spontaneous healing, regeneration, whatever that was.
1: Yes.
5: And you were asking if perhaps... No, Lisa, turn that down. You were asking if perhaps if it was God or something interior, not exterior. Well, I believe God made man, and he made man's mind, and God gave us the clues to how to use that mind, and he said if we had faith that we would be healed.
1: You know, I think I share your view precisely. Now, I didn't want to say it, but I'm saying it. It kind of goes together with my theory of creation and evolution, and I believe that they go together. And I believe that, as you pointed out, God, as our creator, created our mind, and we don't even begin to understand, or, you know, maybe we could say we've scratched the surface of our understanding of the brain.
5: Exactly.
1: And so the two easily go together.
5: Right, and we cannot fully comprehend God either, and as the creator of our mind, you know, et cetera, et cetera. And, I had one more comment, but I'm nervous. I'm on radio, so I can't remember it.
1: Do it more frequently. You'll be less nervous.
5: Thank you, sir.
1: All right. Take care.
5: You too.
1: That's the way it works. Some people are not. They're just not nervous. First time they come on the radio. I'm nervous. I mean, if that helps you, a lot of times I'm nervous. If I begin thinking about all the people out there, I get terribly nervous, and then everything goes to hell in a handbasket. So I don't. I just don't. I don't think about it. I block it out of my mind. And you might try the very same thing, and you'll find that getting on the air a few times will cure it.
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0: West of the Rockies, you're on the air.
1: Dr. Democrat. Well, good morning, Art.
0: Good morning.
1: I want to talk about Scallion and Clinton. First, Scallion.
0: All right.
1: The reason this guy, let me explain why he...
0: Who do you regard as having the greater credibility?
1: Clinton. And I'll explain that. Scallion, the reason he has such accuracy in his predictions is very simple.
0: Yes.
1: He can't lose. He provides cover for every prediction he has. Now, let's take a look at the West Coast prediction from Vancouver to Baja.
0: Yes.
1: He says in the next 7 weeks, we're on alert.
0: That'd be more like the next 5 weeks or six.
1: Right, right. But then he goes on and says, if it doesn't happen, then we're going to go into another cycle in December and January.
0: And he said, though, he did pin it down and say it will complete before the year 1995 is out.
1: No, but he says we're in another window of opportunity clear through January, I believe. But anyhow, if you listen to his tapes, and I've been listening to this Onion Head, and the thing of it is, he always provides cover because when something goes wrong, it doesn't go against his record. But when something goes right, he says, see, I told you so. Now, Mr. Clinton, ever since Mr. Clinton came into office, everything that's supposed to be up is up. Everything that's supposed to be down is down. And I don't care what issue you go through. The deficit is down. It's supposed to be down. The trade deficit is down. It's supposed to be down. Exports are up. They're supposed to be up. The standard of living, according to the latest prediction, is supposed to go up next year because inflation is supposed to come in at 3%, while the average increase in wages is supposed to be over 4%. So that means the standard of living is going to go up at least 1% for most people.
0: Wait a minute now, Doc. Why don't you confine yourself to what is up rather than what might be predicted to be up?
1: SAT scores are up on a national level. They're at the highest rate since, I guess, two decades, according to the wire service. So Clinton said he was the education president. He promised that in 92, and that's one promise he has delivered. I mean, the results are right there. So everything you talk about, show me what's worse since Clinton came into office. I can't think of anything. And this guy deserves to be reelected. And that's why he's ahead in every poll, Art. I don't care what poll. If you match him one-on-one against anybody, he wins. If you match a three-way race, a four-way race, there's only one scenario that he might lose, and that's if Jesse Jackson gets in the race.
0: That's
1: right.
0: He
1: only loses by 1 point to Doe at that factor.
0: All right, thanks. Well, you know, about the last part, he really is correct. Like it or not, believe it or not, all of the latest polls show that Bill Clinton will beat Bob Dole substantially, I might add, in a head-on race. I'm sure you've seen it. Clinton will whop Dole straight out and by quite a bit. Now, of course, you know, what does a poll mean right now? And you don't know until you get into a campaign what really is going on. However, you should hear these polls as you would hear the rattle of a snake warning you that you're about to be bitten and come down with a severe illness that's going to last at least another four long, hard-to-bear years. I do not underestimate Bill Clinton. I do not underestimate the capacity of the American people to again be taken in by somebody who will tell people exactly what they want to hear. In other words, I don't think Bill Clinton's going to be a pushover at all in the election. I don't think Bob Dole can beat Bill Clinton. I don't think any of the other candidates, including Pat Buchanan, can beat Bill Clinton. I speak of presently announced candidates. I think that Phil Graham was not so much strong in the Iowa poll as Bob Dole was weak. I'm frankly disenchanted entirely with the presidential possibilities for a race at this point. And if you want to know the person I think that would give Clinton a run for his money, it's the Speaker of the House, Newt Gingrich. Think what you will of him. The man is extremely intelligent, very fast on his feet, would put on a campaign that wouldn't take any crapola from the Clinton campaign, and there's going to be a lot of that chucked. and could answer everything quickly and efficiently and would run a good campaign. That's my view. I know you may hate his guts, or you may not agree with me, or you may think somebody else is a better candidate. That's my pragmatic look at it. I don't think anybody else that I can imagine right now that is presently even considering running would have the chance against Clinton that Newt Gingrich would have. East of the Rockies, you're on the air. Good morning.
2: Good morning, Art.
0: Hi.
2: I would like to state my opinion about Gordon Michael Scallion.
0: Sure. Where are you, by the way?
2: I'm calling from Denver, Colorado, via KFAB Omaha.
0: Omaha. Yes, sir.
2: First of all, in my high school studies, we had basic biology, zoology, and geology.
0: Mm-hmm.
2: And if a person would have a basic knowledge of how formations are formed, different cataclysmic fissures underneath the ground, they would come up with the conclusion that the Earth is indeed going through a climactic and traumatic period right now.
0: I believe it is.
2: So I think you might get angry at this. I think Gordon Michael Scallion is perpetrating a fraud on the American public.
0: No, I don't get angry at that. Look, you're entitled to your opinion of him, as is everybody else. He's been making predictions on the record, for a decade now.
2: Well, I'm sure scientists, if they have basic knowledge like what I just described,
0: yes,
2: will come up with the same conclusions.
0: But sir, they have not. He has.
2: Well,
0: that part of it's indisputable. Now, you can say he's full of bunk, and I have no problem with that. But on the other hand, you ought to look into his percentage of success.
2: Well, once again, I would like to have the scientific. Maybe you should challenge the scientific community to come up with explanations on what's going on.
0: I don't
2: hear their voices.
0: I do. I absolutely do, and I hereby do so.
2: Okay, well, I appreciate that. I haven't heard that on your show.
0: All right. Well, then hear it now. I hereby absolutely challenge anybody out there to dispute his record thus far, or to match it using some sort of scientific basis. Now, I have no idea, and I'll say it again, whether to say Gordon Michael Scallion is the real thing. I'm only giving you my opinion. I've had extensive private conversations with Scallion, and his concerns, his interests, his intensity in person, in private, is no different than you just heard in that interview. No different. When he gets me on the line privately, and we've talked for hours, we don't talk about selling his newsletter or any of the rest of it. His center, his interest, his focus are his visions. And that's it. That's it. And as a matter of fact, I talked to the Institute the other day, and he is presently tuckered out big time. Totally tired. Psychically wasted. And it's from what's coming, what he's seen, and all the rest of it. So you heard what he had to say, and as I said at the termination of that interview, you may and are welcome to conclude whatever you wish from it. Take the good parts, reject the bad parts, put your head in the sand, say he's a fool, say whatever you want. I simply presented it for your edification based on recent events. Wildcard Line, you're on the air.
3: Good evening, Mr. Bell.
0: Hello.
3: Boy, I'll bet Doc Democrat would like to hit it three nights in a row like this. Say, one thing about the O.J. trial. They allege that O.J. was wearing gloves.
0: Yes.
3: They also allege, the prosecution that is, allege that O.J. cut his hand. Now, if he was wearing those gloves, where's the corresponding cut on the gloves to match the cut on his hand.
0: That's not been explained yet.
3: That is sort of a little mystery.
0: I watch the trial daily. I think the prosecution is in gigantic trouble. I think they're in an unrecoverable situation. And if these tapes are played, and then Mark Furman gets on the stand and takes the Fifth Amendment, I think that is the ball game. I mean, that's it. It's not going to be a hung jury. I think he's going to walk.
3: Well, I've been paying a lot of attention to it, and I just don't think that the prosecution did the homework very well on this thing. I think they've blown it. I think it's their own fault.
0: You know what? I really don't. I lay the blame more on the LAPD than I do on the talent or the lack of it of the prosecution. Marcia Clark, much as I bitch about her, is actually a damn effective prosecutor. She's very, very good at what she does. It's just that she's been ambushed, in some cases, by her own witnesses, Mark Furman being the latest.
3: I agree with you, but I think that the research wasn't done. Naturally, that should have been done by the...
0: I don't think Mark Furman told them about the tapes, do you?
3: Nope.
0: So, minus the tapes, you've got to remember the Furman testimony was very damning. I mean, everybody thought, he's going to be a bad witness, but he was a great witness. Now, what's going to happen when this great witness goes on the stand, asked if he lied, and he says, I'm going to have to take the Fifth on that one? How's that going to affect the jury? We'll be right back.

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1: Good morning, everybody. Welcome to the largest live overnight talk show in America. This is Coast to Coast AM. It's good to be here. Retrenching just a little bit and very quickly, I hope. We've got word this morning that scientists from the University of the West Indies, Guadalupe, United Kingdom, and the U.S. Geological Survey, that's quite a group, now estimate an 80% chance of a major volcanic eruption at Montserrat in the Caribbean. We talked to a number of people in the Caribbean, a couple of people here this last hour, in addition to replaying the Gordon Michael Scallion interview with regard to the Caribbean. And that should have stood a few psychic hairs up out there. And we're watching it carefully. Big stories of the day running that Saddam Hussein had his biological and germ warfare weapons locked and loaded. 13,000 gallons of anthrax, 130,000 gallons of botulism. And the only reason he didn't use them was because George Bush said he would respond with nuclear weapons, again proving nukes are great deterrents. Only trouble is, what happens when the engineer gets the high-grade stuff that he's been trying to get his hands on? The engineer, you know the engineer? That's what they call him in Israel. Or somebody like him. God help us. Senator Lugar said entire square miles of U.S. cities will vaporize. And I don't doubt that. And I said earlier, you know, our generation did the old duck and cover thing under the desk, remember? And we worried about the big one. I think our sons, our daughters, will have to worry about, well, I don't want to say the little ones, but the possibility of nuclear terrorism. No question about it. O.J. Simpson. Today, one of the world's foremost forensic scientists put another hard foot into the prosecution's single killer case. They've got more shoe prints there. They don't match the shoes the prosecution said O.J. was wearing. So who else was there? You know, it seems to me as though the defense has saved the best for last. I'm sorry, but I think they're clobbering the prosecution right now, and I say this still thinking, wavering, albeit a little bit, but thinking that O.J. Simpson is guilty, but, God, they're putting on a good case. And then the Furman

0: on the real high, you know, you're dominant, you're powerful, you're unbeatable, end quote. Furman's new criminal lawyer says if he's called back to the stand, he may take the fifth. Now, what do you suppose a jury that has not heard all these leaks, after hearing there are bloody footprints that are not his, hear the tapes, then hear Furman take the fifth? What is that jury going to think? Windows 95 is now out. This is a major event in the computer world. Now, I wonder how many of you have run right out and bought Windows 95. I'll tell you, I've got it here. And I have been chicken to load it. I've actually started to load it into my computer. I started down the trail of loading Windows 95. And I canceled. I chickened out. I wonder about so many things. I wonder, will my DOS programs all run in Windows 95? Or will I lose something? I wonder, will I still retain my old DOS? Do I want to retain my old DOS? I wonder whether I will like the new Windows setup. I wonder so many things that I'm going to wait until some of you guinea pigs out there load her in, and I'll bet you by now, a lot of people went out and bought it at midnight, and by now a lot of you have got Windows 95 loaded in. Now, are you happy campers? Or are you, I've got so much in my computer. My computer, you know, has become so important to what I do that I'm scared to take a chance. I admit it. I'm scared. Now, I'm going to do it. But I'm going to do it after I hear from a number of you who call and say, Art, you know, I just put Windows 95 in. God, it's the best thing that's ever happened. I love it. Everything runs great. I had all these programs I can use. No problem. And when I hear that, then I'll go back there and reload it again. What I really need is a copy of Windows 95 on 3.5 so I can get it into my laptop as well. So anyway, I'm sitting, I'm waiting, I'm worrying, thinking, and I'm waiting to hear from all of you. Those of you that are in the process right now, right this very moment of loading Windows 95, by all means, call up and assure me. Or tell me I was right to wait. East of the Rockies, you're on the air. Hi.
1: Hi, this is Brian.
0: Hi, Brian. Where are you?
1: I'm in Oklahoma, Norman, Oklahoma.
0: Excellent.
1: I had a comment for Charlie, I guess his name is, the person in California.
0: Yes.
1: Okay. He seems to take religion and move away from religion and go into a more scientific perspective. And I might suggest something for him.
0: Now, that's being too kind to him. He doesn't do that. He derides religion, sir, and those who practice it. He derides them.
1: Really?
0: Yes, really.
1: Okay, well, I wanted to suggest a couple ideas for him if he wanted to approach something in the scientific term, and that might lead him into some more spiritual terms, and that would be reading some books by the name of Deepak Chopra.
0: Yeah. Well, trying to lead Charlie to something spiritual, sir, is like trying to get a horse to eat steel rods. So, you know, I appreciate the suggestion, I don't think he's going to add that immediately to his reading list. First-time caller line, you're on the air. Hello?
2: Hello?
0: Hello?
2: Hi.
0: Yes?
2: This is Porter in Wyoming.
0: Wyoming?
2: Yes.
0: Where in Wyoming are you?
2: Green River.
0: Green River?
2: Mm-hmm.
0: Yes, sir.
2: Are
0: you listening on KUGR?
2: Yes, I am.
0: Oh, okay, very good. Thank you.
2: I seen something on the TV, and it said Furman's friends say he's not racist, right?
0: Yeah.
2: And I thought that he moved to a white supremacy neighborhood.
0: Well, he moved to Idaho. You know, I really think it's a little unfair that Idaho gets tagged as a white supremacist place. There are some there, or even white separatist place. There are some there, But that is not all Idaho is, and it's

0: getting a bad rap.
1: Yeah, you're probably right.
0: That's right. Look, the police union in L.A. just said they're going to stand by Furman.
1: Right.
0: So, but what would you expect?
1: Yeah. Well, I'd just like to say that they're probably racist, too, if they're saying he's not. I don't know. This is just whatever.
0: Well, I don't know. That's all right. Thank you. It's quite a conclusion to make, and I don't make that. There are some racist cops. There are a lot of cops who have a natural prejudice based on what they do every day, a natural prejudice. I'm going to say this again. And in some cases, maybe in Mark Furman's, maybe not, it crosses a line from a natural prejudice based on what they do every day to real racism. In other words, what is real racism? It is an absolute hatred based on nothing more than a person's skin color or religion or whatever. But generally, we know what we're talking about here, black people. And so when it crosses that line, then you've got yourself a bad cop. And how they keep from crossing that line amazes me. If you understood the pressure they're under every day, it is amazing to me there are not more bad cops than there are, though that is kind of a contentious issue. How many are there? East of the Rockies, you're on the air. Hi.
2: Good morning, Mark.
0: Good morning.
2: This is the luck of the draw. I've been on redial.
0: Where are you?
2: I'm in Phoenix. My name is Anne.
0: Yes, Anne.
2: And I've called you once before. Concerning Shannon Faulkner and all of that.
0: Ah, yes.
2: But I couldn't resist tonight because you mentioned something about if they find the Ark, that will have such an impact.
0: I believe so, yes.
2: And I'll tell you why I don't. Because in the myths from the American Indians and the Sumerian Epic of Gilgamesh, specifically, they also speak about a flood and a righteous family that was saved because they built some sort of a vessel.
0: Yes.
2: According to the American Indians, it was a hollow reed.
0: Yes.
2: But according to the Epic of Gilgamesh, it was another boat.
0: Yes.
2: And, if we have these other myths, Christianity doesn't have a monopoly on it.
0: Well, I do agree with that, but I wasn't necessarily suggesting it would have a great effect just on Christians, ma'am.
2: Mm-hmm.
0: It'll have an effect on the world. In other words, wherever you draw your belief in that occurrence from, if it is substantiated, then a lot of people are going to return to faiths, not necessarily Christianity, any faith, belief in whatever creator you happen to believe in. Because, after all, it would just about take a creator to flood the entire world, save animals two by two onto a great ship that ended up on Mount Ararat. No, I think it would put a lot of people in deep thought.
2: All right. Well, we shall see.
0: We shall see indeed. Here is a fax on the subject. Hi, Art. I, too, am excited about the prospect of scientists finally being able to investigate Noah's Ark. I believe they have known the approximate location for quite some time, but there's always been some obstacle in the way of preventing investigation. The quickening you refer to is not a secret to biblical scholars, and God may allow events concerning the Ark to proceed this time. Like you, Art, I cannot accept something in my heart that I cannot accept with my mind. That's why Christianity is unique compared to other religions. Here we go. The Ark will only be another piece of evidence to substantiate that faith. That argues with what the lady just said. I know end-time prophecy fascinates you, and it puzzles me why you refuse to have men who are experts in biblical prophecy on your program. Men like Hal Lindsey, I don't refuse to have him. Josh McDowell are just a couple who come to mind. And no, Art, you do not hear the evidence or this type of apologetics in every church or on radio 7 days a week. Your audience, pro and con, would enjoy another unique twist to the Kingdom of Nigh. Well, I guess I am familiar with biblical prophecy regarding end times, and I think that most of you who are Christians also are. So I don't feel a need, or am I driven, to in effect have a preacher here. Somebody who would sort of give us a refresher course on what the Bible says about the end times. So there you are. Nevertheless, I'm not closed to having somebody like Hal Lindsey on. It could easily occur.
3: Now we take you back to the night of August 23rd, 1995. On Art Bell, Somewhere in Time.

0: Art Bell, your recent interview with Patrick Combs, the gentleman who cashed the non-negotiable junk mail check, was most interesting. He sounds like someone who enjoys testing the establishment as much as I do. Listen to this. Once when I stepped out of the shower, without my glasses, I noticed what appeared to be a postage stamp on the bathroom floor. Being the frugal person that I am, I put it in my desk drawer for safekeeping. Several days later, wishing to mail a letter, I discovered that what I had put in the drawer was not a stamp at all, but rather a label that apparently had come loose from a pair of my Fruit of the Loom briefs. Not having a real stamp, I noticed how much this label resembled a commemorative postage stamp in size and appearance. So, you got it, folks. He glued it to the corner of the envelope. Recalling all the times when the Postal Service had delivered other people's mail to my house, I figured they wouldn't know the difference between a postage stamp and an underwear label. So, in the mail it went. And I'm proud to report that thus far, black helicopters and swarms of federal agents have not surrounded my house in retaliation for the crime I committed. Also, the letter never came back, marked return to sender, or postage due, which proves the Postal Service is as efficient as ever. What an ingenious way to entice people to buy a particular brand of underwear. Putting postmaster-approved labels in your shorts. Art, this experience has convinced me the quickening you've been warning us about is really going to happen and apparently already well underway in the Postal Service. West of the Rockies, you're on the air. Hello?
1: Yes.
0: Yes.
1: Is Art Bell?
0: Let me check. Yes, it appears to be.
1: And, oh, okay. Let me turn off my radio.
0: By all means.
1: And this is Art Bell. I'm on the air right now?
0: I sure hope so. Otherwise, we're in trouble.
1: Okay, good one. It's the first time I ever called.
0: Oh.
1: I have a comment about the, I forgot.
0: Well, let's see. Where are you?
1: I'm in Seattle.
0: In Seattle.
1: Seattle, Washington.
0: Listening to KOMO.
1: Yes.
0: And you had a comment about something that you have now forgotten.
1: No, I remember. Well, it's really interesting because I'm a liberal black guy. I always listen to your station. And I always listen to your show. And I just wanted to make a comment about Louis Farrakhan and also...
0: Okay. Let me tell you. I am pursuing that with all vigor. I spoke with Minister Keith X day before yesterday.
1: Mm-hmm.
0: I faxed them all the information. And he promises me he will try and pursue an interview with me with Louis Farrakhan in the very near future. So it is in the works. I did my part. It's up to them now.
1: Mm-hmm. And I just wanted to clarify something. A little while back you had a show. It was about the race issue in the United States.
0: Yes, I recall.
1: And in regards to that, I just wanted to just make a distinction between Louis Farrakhan and Jesse Jackson from my political perspective. And
0: All right. It's
1: as follows, that Jesse Jackson is a liberal, but then in order for a black to be a conservative, I think a conservative black politically is different than a white to be a conservative. So I would say that...
0: All right, stop there. How is a conservative black different than a conservative white?
1: I'll say it right now. Because Louis Farrakhan represents a conservative black view, which is based on self-reliance and not blaming white people and the white power structure, whatever that is, you know, on the problems of black America and taking all the responsibility upon themselves.
0: Well, I think you may be half right. Now, I'm willing to suspend my opinion until I interview him. In other words, you're certainly right about his preaching blacks taking responsibility for themselves. You're right about that. But I'm not sure you're right that he doesn't blame whites. He's done some pretty big blaming of whites.
1: But just to end up a black conservative that's conservative like you and conservative like, you know, the conservative wing of whatever the Republican Party is just a puppet that's because my brother's conservative and he's black. It's just a puppet that's serving the existing power structure, I guess, for his, but isn't going to get anything out of it himself or for his people. Mm-hmm. And so to me, there's an old joke about when the house catches on fire, all the field slaves are out in the field going really, really slow. And then the house Negro, which I won't use the N word, the house.
0: All right. Look, sir, hold it. We're out of time at the bottom of the hour. I want you to hold on.
1: Okay.
0: All right. Stay where you are. We'll come back to you after the break.
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1: From the high desert to the nation, here we are again. Hi, everybody. It is a beautiful, warm, star-studded night in the desert. Absolutely beautiful out here. As a matter of fact, when I get off the air at about 4 o'clock, it's a good time to go out and take a walk. Oh, it is beautiful. West of the Rockies, you're back on the air again, sir. I was curious, before you go on, as you described yourself, a black liberal, why are you a listener to my program? Just curious.
2: Okay, and I want to get back on my subject. The reason why is because I'm really interested in the conservative movement, you know, here, because I look at it as a threat, and then someone like you, who's just like Reagan, who's conservative, but then you're nice about it. You know, the same way Reagan was. You're not mean-spirited or anything, and your arguments are good and everything. And I like to you know, see different views, and there's parts of the conservative agenda that make sense.
1: That's a fair answer. All right, back to what you were saying.
2: My story is the masses house catches on fire on the plantation, and the field Negroes are out in the field slowing around to the water buckets, and the house Negro, which is what a black conservative person is running around the house saying, "Massa, our house is burning." And that's the fallacy of trying to be a black conservative and not either being of the philosophy somewhere around Farrakhan or of Jesse Jackson. And I'm somewhere in between. And the reason why I think Farrakhan makes some of the inflammatory statements he does, and I'll get in trouble with this with a lot of Muslims, is because I think most political leaders say things that they know in their hearts aren't true to rally support. And I think a lot of the anti-Jewish things he says is because he's getting money from some of the people in the Middle East. And so, of course, he has to, you know, follow that line.
1: Well, I'll tell you, I sure would love to have you on if I can get him on.
2: Well, yeah, it would be great.
1: I would enjoy that. All right, sir, I've got to run. That was a good call. My attitude about Louis Farrakhan is a sort of a dual attitude. I'm repulsed by a lot of what he said, and I'm attracted intellectually to a lot of what he said. Certainly not the anti-Semitic kind of stuff. But I'm intellectually stimulated by what he said with regard to blacks. As this caller just said, he might be thought of as a black conservative in a way. He does preach self-reliance very heavily. He's got a lot of very fascinating things to say. So we'll see. We'll see. He's just somebody on my list of people that I would like to interview.
0: Now, we take you back to the night of August 23rd, 1995, on Art Bell, Somewhere in Time.

0: Wildcard Line, you're on the air.
1: Hi, Art. This is Ed in Reno.
0: Hello, Ed.
1: I'm a geology grad student, and I was just wanted to comment on that Gordon Michael...
0: Scallion.
1: He's making some good guesses.
0: Okay.
1: And what he's done is just pick some large areas where earthquakes occur frequently of that magnitude, and probably just the statistics have worked out that he's lucked out so far.
0: Well, that may be, but over a period of, say, 10 years, his accuracy rating is 86 or 7%, something like that. And I, you know, you can say good guesses, and I've thought about that.
1: Mm-hmm.
0: And sure, you can predict things are going to occur in the Ring of Fire, and they definitely will.
1: Well, wait a minute now.
0: Let me finish.
1: Okay.
0: Then you can go. When you predict the magnitude, the geographic location, and the time, and you do it again and again and again, well, I would think that if you were just making good guesses, you might do, like you do in Las Vegas, a little better than 50% if luck is on your side, but not up in the 80s.
1: Okay. Yeah. I mean, that's, you know, quite a valid point. But the question is, you know, whether a prediction in, you know, such a large area is, you know, really worth studying, or is it valid?
0: I don't know.
1: But as far as the scientific efforts, I believe some of the big agencies in the geology have a study going on in Parkfield, California.
0: That's right.
1: And I think that one of their forecast windows is that an earthquake could occur any time starting back in July.
0: Well, they missed a couple predictions in Parkfield, I believe.
1: Right. Mm-hmm. They have. So it's a budding science, and hopefully they'll get better with it.
0: Hopefully. All right, thank you. Art, today during a newscast on the same station that Mike Reagan comes on, whatever that is, this is from Phoenix, it was announced the old volcano at Mammoth Lake was giving off poison gas and that they had closed the area to tourists. Did you hear about it? In view of the volcanic action you're talking about in the Atlantic, and the 4+ earthquake in central Japan today, these are certainly quickening things, Elaine. There was also a shaker, a small one, I believe, near Santa Rosa. There's just been a lot of it going on. There's been a whole lot of it going on. So I don't even... Look, a lot of people try to say, well, Art's talking from a religious point of view. No, I'm not. I'm really not. And I'm not ascribing this to a religious occurrence that is ahead, or a scientific one, or anything else. I refuse to do that. I'm simply noting for you, as a talk show host who's been covering this and looking at it and monitoring it very carefully, that it is going on. I'll leave the conclusions about where it's leading and where it's from to all of you. Wildcard Line, you're on the air.
2: It's Charlie, liberal in California.
0: Mm-hmm.
2: First of all, you had some religious guy calling. You know something? Here's what religious people do not understand. They try to combine religion and science, and they're two completely different topics.
0: How do you know that?
2: Because religion teaches one, or attempts to teach one, how to live one's life. Science deals with investigating the physical world. They're two totally different thing.
0: No, they're not.
2: It's like I'll give you an example. The guy who wrote Genesis, when he said the universe was created in 6 days, could not have possibly have known that the sun is a second generation star, and that the universe probably existed 10 billion years before the sun did.
0: Well, how do we know what a day meant to God?
2: Well, you can rationalize that all you want. I remember arguing with one guy. He was talking about how this guy, I guess, fit all the animals of the earth on an ark, even though I explained to him that it would be physically impossible, first of all, to collect all the animals and put them on the ark. And if you go to the San Diego Zoo, for example, you look at all those animals, they don't even represent a small percentage of the animals on the planet. And he simply said, well, God shrunk them down to size. And I said, well, you'd have to go all over the earth to collect all these animals. He said, no, God made them all come to one location.
0: Little bitty elephants, little bitty giraffes, and little bitty dinosaurs.
2: You could use that argument for anything. But the thing is, rather than do that, why not just separate the two? Why combine the two? That's what religious people do. That's wrong. It's like these people calling in saying, Oh, well.
0: Because the two are not always mutually exclusive, Charles. They're simply not. A lot of science supports what religion has said and vice versa.
2: The people who wrote the Bible had very limited knowledge, even if they were scientists back then. You're talking about 2,000 years ago. There's things that they simply did not understand. Doesn't mean the Bible is bad literature. Doesn't mean God doesn't exist. It does mean that there were things that these guys simply could not have known, and there's nothing wrong with that. And actually, if you investigate the real world, if you really want to find out who God is, then you don't put blinders on and say, oh, okay, the earth is 6,000 years old, human beings have been here, we're the first created animals. You don't do that. If you really want to know who God is, you look at the facts, and you direct yourself toward the facts. And actually, if you do that, you actually see a rather awesome God, if you believe in God. You see a planet that's almost 5 billion years old. You see a God that's capable of creating an entire species, letting it rule the planet for 143 million years, and then getting rid of that species and putting mammals on the earth. I think that's rather impressive.
0: I do too, Charlie, and if you really feel that way about it, then I suggest you begin showing him more reverence. First-time caller line, you're on the air.
3: Art, this is Elizabeth in Vancouver.
0: Hello, Elizabeth. How are you doing?
3: Good to talk to you. I think that quantum theory makes the likelihood of God almost inevitable, but that isn't my subject. I wanted to talk about the Ark and actually maybe even pinning down which culture produced the Ark and which flood, for that matter.
0: All right.
3: I was listening to one of your callers the other night who follows the archaeologist Jones.
0: Yes.
3: And he was talking about the fact that they've used resonating or sonar devices to locate walls, two walls in which the wood of the ark would be encased.
0: Mm-hmm.
3: And that reminded me of the Chaldean account of the flood and the fact that the Chaldean ark, and the Chaldeans, C-H-A-L-D-E-A-N, were contemporaries or cousins of the Babylonians, and their ark actually was encased with two layers, one on the inside and one on the outside, of asphalt, which the ancients knew about, and it would be like a tarry petroleum mixture with some sort of gravel or stone
0: right.
3: mixed in with it. So this really does, not just the size of the Chaldean ark, which was 600 cubits, and that's much more in keeping with these satellite photographs of the site.
0: Correct.
3: But the two layers of the binding material encasing the inside and outside of the ark fits in more with the Chaldean account. And as far as the flood is concerned, I think we should examine the idea that there was not a general world disaster, but that glacial lakes held back by ice dams, which really existed into historic times. In fact, maybe the striations along the base of the Sphinx were caused by the breaking of these ice dams with warming climate. Are you following all this argument?
0: Absolutely.
3: Anyway, I'd like to leave a little test for your callers about the millennium, if you don't mind.
0: No, I don't
3: mind.
0: Got
3: another sec?
0: No, yeah, sure. Go ahead.
3: Well, I'm calculating the millennium differently, and I think that it's either past and we're in the first year of the third millennium, or it might be this year. My math isn't that good, but I'd like to leave five basic clues. I've got a lot more research that I might bring up later.
0: You calculate the error to be about 6 years, I would bet.
3: You're so right.
0: Well, just a guess.
3: Right. What you need to know, if you're writing this down, you need to know the Roman census year. You need to know what the date was on the stele, or the marker, that commemorated Herod the Great's death. You need to know the date of John the Baptist's execution. And you need to know what year Pontius Pilate was fired by the Romans. And you also need to calculate the missing year in the Christian calendar. Are you aware that there's a missing year in the Christian calendar?
0: I've heard that. And I'm familiar with the general line that you're following, and that's how I came up with the six-year guess. I really was not a guess. I am familiar. Thank you very much for the call. And, of course, if she is correct. Yeah, well. Back to the O.J. trial for a second. Listen to this. Kind of an interesting fact from Charlotte. I observed an odd incident, which I don't know if anybody else noticed. When Dr. Lee was talking about and showing a close-up picture of the key found at Bundy, Denise Brown suddenly leaned forward with a look of surprise and recognition on her face. Supposedly, this key was from Ron Goldman's key ring. But could it be possible she recognized the key as belonging to someone she knows who was not O.J. or Ron Goldman? It was a very short instance, but it's puzzled me all day because she did not seem really upset, just surprised to see that particular key at the Bundy scene with blood on it. Then she leaned back in her seat and just looked politely interested in the rest of the proceedings. Incidentally, the talking heads were saying how boring and incomprehensible they found Dr. Lee's testimony. I was fascinated with his seminar on blood splatters and his evidentiary opinions. I was, too, and I thought he was, in fact, a very good teacher, and that was very important testimony. Very important. East of the Rockies, you're on the air.
4: Hi, Art. How are you?
0: I'm okay.
4: You ever notice how everyone says, yeah, Art?
0: Well.
4: Yeah, they do say it.
0: I guess they do.
4: Actually, I just wanted to tell you that I'm in Grand Rapids, number one, and between the time you come on and the time the other program before you, well, the program I listen to goes off, I have an hour where I listen to somebody else, and I called that guy tonight, and they had a screener, and it instantly turned me off. That's why I like your show.
0: Well, that's why I like it, too. Screening is all right, and I guess for some programs they have to do it because of the format or because they only want to talk about one subject or because they don't want challenges or I don't know why, you know, a million different reasons, but it wouldn't be as much fun for me.
4: Yeah.
0: And I got to be honest with you, that's why I keep doing this, because it's fun.
4: Yeah, exciting.
0: That's right. You never know what you're going to get.
4: Yeah. Well, I really like your show.
0: Thank you.
4: Thanks.
0: All right, sir. Thank you very much for the call. I am convinced. Well, you know, as you know, the ratings for the program are absolutely astronomical. As a matter of fact, yesterday one of the first things they said to me on KCMO in Kansas City was, hey, Art, you know, you've got the highest ratings at KCMO, and that's very flattering. And it's just, you know, beginning to move. The ratings in the West or the Western third of the U.S. are uniformly kersmash. I mean, we're number one everywhere. And now that process is beginning rapidly to move east. And I'm very thankful for it. And, you know, I don't totally know why. I just know that when I come on and have fun, then everybody else seems to also. There is no absolute subject material that we glue ourselves to at any given time. It's always open line talk radio. And I don't screen calls. Now, I don't think that's all that magical. It's just not done very frequently. And so it's part of the equation. It's not all of it. I don't even know, and I don't even like thinking about it. But it is different. And it's more fun. And I've got to do it 5 hours a night. And if I always knew what was coming next, I'd be bored to death. East of the Rockies, you're on the air. Hi.
5: How's it going? This is Kenny from New Orleans.
0: Hi there.
5: Do you like promoting racism?
0: No.
5: Why do you want to have Louis Farrakhan on your show?
0: Well, because I want to try to understand him. Because
5: I understand. He's nothing but hate.
0: No, that's not true.
5: It is true. Do you ever listen to what he says?
0: Yes.
5: I don't think you do.
0: Well, that would be your opinion, and you're welcome to it. I heard an interview between done by, I believe it was Barbara Walters. Did you happen to catch that?
5: No, but I listened to two of his little meetings that he has in churches.
0: Yep.
5: He was here a while back. He had 15,000 black men in the UNO Lakefront Arena.
0: Mm-hmm.
5: And what he says is he's a real God, and that blacks are being forced down by white people, and that, I mean, how can he say these things like blacks build the pyramids? Where does he get this crap from?
0: Well, when he's here, maybe you could ask him.
5: I don't want to ask him nothing.
0: You're criticizing me for seeking to interview him, and yet you apparently sat down and on two occasions, not one but two, just admitted you listened to him. Why'd you do that?
5: Why?
0: Yes, sir.
5: Because if people didn't listen to him and say, hey, man, this guy's doing something wrong, you know?
0: Well,
5: and I'd go and tell, you know, somebody like you that wants to interview him.
0: In that case, then, that is what the audience would conclude. You know, I want to hear what the man has to say. And I guess for the same reasons that you went and listened to him twice.
5: Sure did.
0: All righty. Appreciate your call, sir. Thank you. There are a lot of people that I disagree with radically that I still want to interview. Does that surprise you, shock you? Do you think that is wrong? There are a lot of people I disagree with that I want to try to understand, and he's one of them. I've got a whole list of people that I would love to interview. Louis Farrakhan is but one of them. West of the Rockies, you're on the air.
6: Hi, how you doing, Art? This is Quadraphonic Ross from Phoenix. How are you doing tonight?
0: It's quite a handle.
6: Yeah. Say, the format for the Monday night's Roswell showing.
0: Yes.
6: Do you know what the format on that's going to be? Is that going to
0: I don't know. And I think it's, you know, they're not telling. And I think it's very critical. I would advise them, not that they're going to listen to me, to try to be neutral, to try to make it simply a presentation of here it is. You decide for yourself. Maybe have a sit-down discussion afterward with some scientists or pathologists or various sorts of people. And I hope they don't whoop it up. I hope they don't laugh at it, chuckle at it. I hope they just, as they do in England, present it and allow people to decide for themselves. That's what I hope.
6: Is it going to be a BBC production?
0: No, it'll be, well, of course, the BBC has their own thing. But it's going to be done by Fox.
6: Okay.
0: Fox Network. So we'll see how they handle it.
6: I'm with you. I hope they treat it with some respect.
0: Well, it should be. Thank you very much for the call. It should be treated with some respect. And let the people decide for themselves. It'll be coming up Monday night, the 28th. And it's going to be something. We'll be right back.

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1: Now the iron hand of dictatorship comes down. I just heard on the Associated Press that the release of Windows 95 in Seattle was one of the most major events they've ever seen. There were people waiting at midnight to grab it. And so I know that a lot of you have, probably as you're listening to me, you're loading in Windows 95. Actually, you ought to have it loaded by now, unless you did something wrong. And so I am opening a Windows 95 line only for those people that have just installed Windows 95. I want your immediate opinion, your review. This is live talk radio, and I might add, we're on in the Seattle area, as you all know, on KOMO and then earlier on KBI. And so this is it, folks. Windows 95 line exclusively for this whole hour. East of the Rockies, you are on the air. Good morning.
2: Good morning, Art.
1: Turn your radio off, please.
2: All right. This is Robert in Fort Wayne, Indiana.
1: Hi, Robert. And turn your radio off, please,
2: yeah,
1: Robert.
2: Okay, I'm trying to get this here.
1: We will wait.
2: Okay. All right, what I was calling to talk to you about is the drug problem in the United States.
1: Yes.
2: And I'm 17 years old. You know, some people are probably going to say, you know, there's teenagers talking about drug problems. Well, I'm not going to lie. You know, I've tried marijuana, and I'm not glorifying that or anything. But what I don't understand is, you know, I've heard about the national debt and all this. Why doesn't the government just, you know, like, take over this drug problem and, you know, like, say, well, if you're not addicted to it, you can't have it, you know, but try to help the people that are. And, you know, if they've got to give them drugs, then give the people that are already addicted drugs and try to keep away from the other people, because I think that would...
1: And make money and reduce the deficit.
2: Yeah.
1: God, that's great. And let me add to it. As long as we're going to do that, then I live here in a state where prostitution, you know, is legal.
2: Yeah.
1: In many counties here.
2: Mm-hmm.
1: So why not have the government go into prostitution, too? I mean, there's really no difference, and they could, you know, the government's cut from prostitutes, that'd be big.
2: Yeah.
1: What, 20, 30, 40% each time a trick is turned in behalf of the government, and we could reduce the debt even more.
2: I mean, I just don't see any, you know, need. I don't see, I personally think that the...
1: So is that a good idea?
2: I don't think that prostitution is because...
1: Well, why not? Because it's... What difference is there between that and drugs?
2: Because you're not hooked to prostitution, you know. You can...
1: Well, there's lots of people that are hooked on prostitution.
2: They're mentally... I don't think they're mentally hooked. They just...
1: I would say sex is right up on their... Up there in terms of human drive, right, so, along with the need for drugs.
2: So if that's the case, then how come we don't have places and hospitals offering help for people that are addicted to prostitution?
1: Well, that's a very good question. Maybe we ought to have. I was giving you, sir, a ridiculous example to try to tell you why our government shouldn't be in these businesses, prostitution or drugs or anything else. That's not the purpose of our government. We need to have a long talk one night about why we have government, what government should be doing legitimately, and what it sure as hell ought not be doing. And it should not be in the drug business, nor should it be in the prostitution business. First time caller line, you're on the air. Hi.
3: Oh, hello.
1: Oh, I'm sorry. This is my Windows 95 line.
3: You better believe it.
1: Where are you?
3: I'm in San Jose, California.
1: Okay, turn your radio off.
3: It's off now.
1: Okay. Did you just get Windows 95?
3: I just got it tonight. I installed it.
1: Yes?
3: The installation went absolutely perfect, and I love it.
1: Really?
3: Yes.
1: Now, do you miss having all the icons arranged neatly on the screen the way you did with your previous Windows?
3: No. I mean, it's different, but you adjust to it right away.
1: Really?
3: Yeah.
1: All right. Now, how about, I'm going to keep asking this, are all your DOS-based programs playing okay in Windows?
3: Yeah, I just played Panzer General, and it was perfect. And I tried Aces Over Europe, and that ran perfectly. So So far, those two games, which are pretty advanced, complex games, ran flawlessly.
1: How much memory do you have?
3: 8 megabytes. And by the way, my system is running faster than it's ever run before.
1: Really?
3: It's a 486 50 megahertz system.
1: 50?
3: Yeah.
1: Well, that sounds like a pretty good review so far. So you're a happy camper.
3: Right now, I am 100% happy. I even accessed...
1: Now, did you install this over 3.1?
3: I sure did, yeah.
1: Okay.
3: And by the way, I also successfully accessed America Online, went into the Internet, went into World Wide Web, and everything worked perfectly.
1: All the graphics look proper?
3: In fact, the graphics came up faster than they had ever come up before. I couldn't believe it.
1: Now, so you're almost getting me interested here.
3: Yeah, I was very skeptical, very skeptical. I was not going to do this.
1: Did you run out and buy it at midnight?
3: I sure did.
1: Yeah?
3: Yeah.
1: Huh.
3: Yeah, right now this looks just fantastic.
1: All right, well, that's very encouraging, very
3: Isn't
1: encouraging.
3: It really is for me, too.
1: All right, my friend, thank you.
3: Okay.
1: There he is. Now, see, that's good to hear. I admit it, I'm afraid of it. Intrigued by... drawn to, magnetically drawn to, wanting to grab. I've got it on a CD, you know, and I grab that CD and I put it in my hand and I look at it. And I even, as I said, I put it in my CD drive and closed the door and started the process and then chickened out and stopped it. I don't know what I'm worried about. I've got tape backup, but it's just that. On my Windows 95 line, you're on the air. Hello.
4: Hello, Art. This is Clinton, Oklahoma City.
1: Oklahoma City, yes, sir.
4: Yes. I have OS 2 and got the Windows 95. And Windows 95 did just fine, except for some files. They were real old DOS programs that I had problems with. But overall, it's doing pretty good.
1: Well, did it just flat refuse to run some of the older stuff?
4: Yeah, it got piled up in the hard drive. But I had prepped the machine with Norton Utilities for Windows, and we've had experienced some people over here having virus programs. They've got a lot of virus programs running through the system when you download stuff.
1: Right.
4: And your 16-bit virus protection programs don't work with Windows 95.
1: Yeah, now I've heard that. Thank you for that. Virus protection. You know, I once had a virus in my computer, Michelangelo. Actually, I've had it in there twice. And the present DOS system, I know a lot of eyes are glazing over out there, but this is a big event, Windows 95. The present DOS system, 6.2 or 2.2, whatever you've got, has MSAV, which is a wonderfully effective virus eliminator. And I've heard people say, well, there is no virus protection in Windows 95. So if you do a lot of telecommunicating, you might have reason to be concerned. Now, I don't know whether that's true or not, but that's the second person who told me that. See, that makes me vacillate again. Do you see why I'm worried? Who wants a virus? Not me. Wildcard Line, you're on the air.
5: Radio Free America.
1: Well, good morning.
5: Good morning. Listen, I wanted to get to the ARC, but... on the Joshua Tree Toad's polls would be the same polls that had Cuomo up by 16.
1: yeah,
5: those polls, yeah. They're polling America. Anyway, on the ARC, you had a lady call in about some religious references to the flood. However, I think the Bible is the only reference point that specifically points out the mountains of Ararat as the resting place of the ARC.
1: Yes.
5: So, one would have to come to the conclusion that there would be humongous support in the Bible's version of the story, so to speak.
1: I do conclude that.
5: And it's what's really amazing, and another lady called in, it was about the cubits, which they're not precisely sure about, and she could actually be correct with her measurements on that. A lot of people say, 450 feet long, but... it might be longer. They're not sure about that. So this is really a fascinating story. Art, I wanted to ask you, what was the date that they said that that showed up on the satellite?
1: Well, people are confusing that. The way I understand the story is the very day of the creation of Israel in 1948, there was an earthquake.
5: Right.
1: But I do not have the date. Years later, when satellite imagery, and it was satellite imagery, so obviously it was years later,
5: mm-hmm.
1: first detected the apparent presence of what seems to be or may be the Ark.
5: If you could maybe find out what, you know, is possibly as specific a date that satellite photograph was taken.
1: I think it was not long after that we began hearing about it, and so I'm taking a wild stab now. I've been hearing about this, it seems like, for about 4 or 5 years now, and so that I'll bet that's about when.
5: Oh, wow, it's really a fascinating story. Also, lastly, to the lady that kind of chewed you out for being a sexist.
1: Oh, yeah.
5: Maybe she can get Charlie into Mills College.
1: By today's standards, I am a sexist, and I'm even sort of proud of it.
5: So am I guess. I'll talk to you later.
1: See you later. Anybody see Shannon last night? On my Windows 95 line, you're on the air.
6: Yes. I did actually have a problem with my video card.
1: Oh, your video card?
6: Yeah.
1: A conflict. Uh-oh.
6: Well, it wasn't a conflict. It's one of those 16 million color cards.
1: Right.
6: But it only works as a regular 16-color card under Windows 95.
1: Well, Windows 95 should have installed new drivers.
6: Yeah, but didn't recognize my
1: didn't card. Recognize your card, huh?
6: So I would recommend that people check out the beforehand that they can get Windows 95 drivers for the equipment.
1: Well, it'll be interesting to see how many people have the same exact problem. They supposedly had drivers that would cover about everything that's out there. Now, you may be proof they don't. Thank you very much for the call, sir. Thanks. Yeah, a little problem. I'm going to put that one down. I, too, have a video card that gives me 16 million colors, you know, 2 megs of video RAM. And I know I'm kind of being chicken, but I'm one of those who I'm so happy with what I've got now that it's hard to imagine I could be happier. My computers are running mwah, at the moment. You know, you get very angry at them, and it has not always been this way. But they're running very well. And so there's the old saying, don't fix it if it ain't broken, right? Well, it ain't broken. Nevertheless, the temptation to fix it remains. Windows 95 line, you're on the air.
7: Hi, Art.
1: Hello.
7: I was running, got done installing it. It's running fine.
1: Really?
7: Yeah.
1: What kind
7: no
1: of
7: no problems at all.
1: What kind of computer?
7: Compaq.
1: A laptop?
7: No.
1: No.
7: It's a regular floor okay. standing model.
1: 486?
7: Yeah.
1: How many megs of memory?
7: 16.
1: 16. Okay. See, I've got 8. I haven't updated yet, but I understand it runs on 8 over.
7: Yeah, it's doing multitasking real smooth.
1: Yeah, that's what I've heard. Do you have a lot of applications?
7: I was defragging my Bernoulli drive. I've got several drives hooked up and
1: yeah.
7: Several SCSI devices, and it
1: right.
7: recognized all of them.
1: Really?
7: And I had no problems whatsoever.
1: But when I say a lot of applications, I wasn't asking you so much about hardware or software.
7: I haven't really tried most of my older applications, but I think they're going to be okay. I had one problem. It didn't like my Logitech mouse driver.
1: Really?
7: And it just told me that I should upgrade it, and other than that, everything worked fine.
1: Then did you not, did your mouse driver then not work, or?
7: It works, but I couldn't program the center and the right button on it.
1: Oh, I see. All right, well, no, that makes sense. All right, well, so far, look, after you've gone through some of your old applications, let me hear from you again, all right?
7: Sure will.
1: Because that's the only thing that's scaring me a little bit. We'll be right back.
0: Now, we take you back to the night of August 23rd, 1995. on Art Bell, Somewhere in Time.

0: First time caller line, you're on the air. Hi.
1: Hi, Art Bell.
0: Yes.
1: All right, I have a comment on racism.
0: All right.
1: Okay, I just think that there'll always be racism until we stop categorizing people as white people and black people.
0: Well, and that will not occur until there are no more white and black people. In other
1: yeah.
0: words, until we're all gray or whatever.
1: Mm-hmm. Well, you know, I just think that, you know, there's no such thing as white garbage or black garbage. There's just garbage, period.
0: So, yeah, that's a fair statement.
1: Okay.
0: Thanks.
1: Thanks.
0: I've always thought that one day, as intermarriage continues, the races will sort of, color-wise, simply disappear. And then we're going to really need somebody to hate, and see what are we going to do then when the color differences or the religious differences, they may not disappear. But the color differences will. I suppose we can then all still fight over religion. Heaven forbid we don't have anything to hate for, huh? Wildcard Line, you're on the air.
2: Hello, Art.
0: Yes.
2: Yeah, this is Dan from Seattle.
0: Hi, Dan.
2: Anyway, I wanted to talk to you about Gordon Michael Scallion. Appreciate you playing the tape.
0: Well, it's relevant. I mean, considering what's going on right now.
2: Well, I hadn't heard it before.
0: Mm-hmm.
2: And
0: it
2: was interesting to me because you held over the second half where it was talking about the Martinique events down in the Caribbean islands.
0: Yes, sir.
2: And correct me if I'm wrong, but didn't he mention something about volcanic activity with Vesuvius?
0: Yes, sir.
2: And Etna?
0: Yes, sir.
2: Well, I think I can understand why he's so tired. Well, last time I checked, Etna is in Sicily, in the Mediterranean, and Vesuvius is in western Italy.
0: Uh-huh. Well, now, then you've got to look more carefully in the Caribbean.
2: What's that?
0: You've got to look more carefully in the Caribbean.
2: Are there other volcanoes named Etna and Vesuvius, other than the two famous ones?
0: I guess. I'm not a geography expert, but he named those, and then I believe two other possible active volcanoes north and south of those two.
2: Hmm. So I remember I mentioned Edward Casey and discussions about Pele.
0: Yes.
2: And then I was just kind of completely blown out of the water when he brought up Vesuvius and Etna, because
0: and
2: I know those are two very famous long active volcanoes in the Mediterranean.
0: Mm-hmm.
2: And I absolutely, you know, I'm no 100% Caribbean expert either, but I don't.
0: Well,
2: he
0: mentioned the adjacency to Martinique, and I know exactly where Martinique is. I was there 3 years ago, so
2: yeah.
0: I promise you that's in the Caribbean.
2: Hmm. Well, I'll do a little more checking on it. Pull out my localized maps and see what I can find out.
0: All right, thank you. And in addition. And I don't have it now in front of me. There is a volcanic activity, doggone it. Montserrat. I don't need to find it. That's what it was, Montserrat. It has, according to USGS and a lot of the others, an 80% chance of erupting shortly, and they are presently evacuating. West of the Rockies, you're on the air.
3: I'm Dale from Sacramento. I was curious how many system operators that run bulletin boards, if they're having any problems, like, you know, front end, front door type thing with the Windows 95. What do you think about that? I'm skeptical like you.
0: I know. I'm
3: going to put this thing in there, man. I'm doing fine under DOS and
0: 3.1. I know. I've heard, though, and this is the truth, that I think it's the truth, that bulletin board operators are going to love it more than almost anybody else because of the true multitasking, a real advantage in bulletin board operation. So
3: that's curious because I read a lot of quick mail and stuff like that. That's offline mail for people to understand what that is. But anyhow, there's a lot of articles in there of problems after problems after problems with Windows 95 that I've read, nothing but problems for, you know, like system operators and stuff. So
0: yeah, look, I'm with you. I'm staying with 3.1.1 until I get a lot of calls saying, Art, you're crazy if you don't go to Windows 95.
3: Yeah, I hear you there.
0: So
3: yeah, for multitasking, it would make sense as from a user's point. But, you know, if you're offering something to somebody, then, you know,

0: that's unfolding before us.
1: Your point about television is well taken. I totally agree. I think this is the most pernicious programming and propaganda device around.
2: It's about to be strangled by the World Wide Web.
1: Well, and, you know, you can just turn off your TV, and I say that as someone who did. I raised my children without television because rather than just giving lip service to the idea that it's stupid, we actually acted on the perception that
0: it's
1: stupid.
0: Yes, and we do too.
1: But your other point about the youth culture's music being in the hands of capitalists and record companies is slightly out of touch with what's actually happening. For $500, you can buy a CDR burner. Bands do this, and most youth culture music is now put out in editions of under 1,000 pressings, and really the corporate middlemen have all been gone around, and the big record corporations are not at all in touch with real tastes and real creativity in the music business. They recycle garbage that they support with massive public relations programs at the same time that real creativity is alive and well and thriving on a fractalized micro scale that goes right around the desires of mass consumerism. Sorry to interrupt.
0: It would be good if there could be an experiment carried out, perhaps with you as the cheerleader, for this youth culture of tomorrow actually to be able to be permitted rather than suppressed and so on, to see what happens. There are quite a number of experiments in this, I would have thought, going on spontaneously. It's not as if all these people involved in this culture are totally controlled by parents, teachers, etc. Many of them are not under direct control in this way at all. But you're still going to have educational systems, school systems of one kind or another. And it's not clear to me that more raves and psychedelics are going to automatically to generate that.
1: Well, I would offer as an example, I think the place on the planet where youth culture is most in control of the social agenda, in other words, where youth's preference for psychedelic drugs is honored, where youth's music is honored, where microeconomic systems built by youth are honored, is the Netherlands, Holland. Lowest AIDS infection rate in Europe. Lowest heroin addiction rate in Europe. Heroin is legal. Prostitution is legal. There are actually very large-scale social experiments going on that embody the values of youth culture, and they're producing saner, less stressful, more life-affirming and human societies than anything going on inside the high-tech industrial democracies that are that set the global agenda. I think.
0: Well, I often visit Holland, and I must say I haven't quite noticed such a striking difference between them and the rest of Western Europe.
1: Well, but that's really because you come from London, where also these things are happening. But if you lived in Berlin or Rio de Janeiro or Houston, I think the contrast with the Netherlands is quite astonishing. Mm. Didn't mean to stop the show, folks. Ralph, you're not saying enough.
2: Oh, am I guilty then of too much self-indulgence?
0: No, you've posed important problems.
2: Yes.
0: You've shown how on the edge of the millennium great steps or small steps are needed that magnify through butterfly effects.
2: Yes.
0: You've asked me and Terence what you think they should be.
2: Yes.
0: You've told us you're disappointed by your own experiments with the reform of the educational system.
2: Yes.
0: So, what next?
2: Well... Well, as I say, I think that we're at the edge of a millennium. We're at a turning point. What may be coming down the pike could be two or three miracles that will decidedly change the definition of the problem. And in the meanwhile, I think that we're more or less stuck in the situation where we keep trying what we're doing and believing that it has at least some

0: chance of having an effect. I think that the educational system might change itself by a miracle, for example. And it could do that in a way that had nothing whatsoever to do with any of our efforts, or in fact it may be that some little thing that we did mattered. I think that your work in the revolution of science is very important and very promising, and it's proceeded with essentially without funding because the genius of the program that you've evolved is that it has this enormous leverage, and at every crossing of the road you've made the right choice to get more leverage. And Terence, I think that your program also is a good one in that it's over the years changed in the direction of younger people, and that you've been changed your approach to maximize. And I don't see in either case that there's an enormous backlash working against you, that other revolutionary movements have been stopped by a backlash. And although you don't have funding, you don't have groups calling you up and threatening your life and so on. In my own case, I have felt, I've written about this endlessly. Besides writing mathematics, I write that mathematics is important. And through the microscopic analysis of the hinges of history, the edges of millennia past, I have pointed out exactly where, in each case, mathematics had a key role in the miracle and the bifurcation that happened. I think that a society that rejects mathematics cannot actually successfully deal with these problems. And therefore, I have activated myself against the problem, especially prevalent in the United States, and concomitant with other problems that are especially prevalent in the United States, the problem of math anxiety, avoidance, and misunderstanding. Mm. And here I would say that there is a huge institution, more or less equivalent to the scientific community, that is arrayed against this information, that somehow the educational system has been particularly persistent in the destruction of mathematics, in the destruction of mathematical capability of youth, and therefore in disempowerment of the society with its critical faculty to change. I do not believe you can have any clarity of view in the progress of history with no mathematical training on the part of any of the participants. I have seen in this society that even Nobel Prize winners in physics have math anxiety to a very severe degree. I'm able to detect this because it's something that is amplified. It's behavior that emerges as soon as I walk into a room. So, I guess I feel in some that my own efforts have been rather less successful, or maybe I haven't been as clever in turning to the left or right at the crossings of the road. The problem is already much less severe in other countries, so it seems like we needn't worry too much. In Europe, throughout Europe, for example, the problem of the destruction of mathematical capability is far less severe. The only thing really disturbing there is that it's growing at an alarming rate, that it's becoming, they're inheriting the disease from the United States, a spreading disease based on standardized examinations like the SAT and equivalent movements. So there you have it, a problem that's so bad that the very mention of the word mathematics produces an aversion reaction that is paralyzing, so that much as I hate to, and you've seen this today, that I can go through an entire day without mentioning mathematics, with mentioning mathematics but not the word mathematics, in the hopes of tricking people into recognizing that some ideas like this that have to do with perception of space-time patterns in the abstract, that these skills are useful.
1: Can I add to that, I mean, I don't think what Ralph means is that it's a tragedy that most people can't factor a quadratic equation. I think he speaks as he does because he is so professionally immersed in these issues. As someone somewhat more distant from all of this, but in agreement from Ralph, the failure to teach mathematics in practical social and political terms boils down to a failure to teach logic and discriminating understanding. The great evil, in my humble opinion, which haunts our enterprise, and I say this realizing I'm setting the fox among the chickens, the great evil that has been allowed to flourish in the absence of mathematical understanding is relativism. And what is relativism? It's the idea that there is no distinction between shit and shinola. That all ideas are somehow operating on equal footing. So one person is a chaos theorist, another is a follower of the revelations of this or that New Age guru. Someone else is channeling information from the Pleiades. And we have been taught that political correctness demands that we treat all these things with equal weight. Because we have no mathematical ability, no logical ability, we don't know how to ask the questions that expose some positions as preposterous, trivial, insulting to the intelligence, and unworthy of repetition. So we all are very comfortable bashing science and flailing away at that, but that isn't our enemy. Science is capable of undertaking its own reformation and critique and has been engaged in that fairly vigorously for some time. The enemy that will really subvert the enterprise of building a world based on clarity is the belief that we cannot point out the pernicious forms of idiocy that flourish in our own community. And this problem is growing worse all the time. I mean, just pick up a copy of Magical Blend or Shaman's Drum, and you will discover an appeal to the level of intellect that makes what's going on with television advertising look like a meeting of the Princeton Institute of Advanced Study. We have tolerated too many loose heads in our community. We are not willing to take on the karma involved in argument and discourse that actually gores somebody's ox. So that at the end of the day, iridology or Mormonism or some other form of institutionally supported foolishness lies in shreds on the floor. We consider this politically incorrect. I can feel the tension in this room because people sense I might gore their particular thoughts. If we had learned mathematical logic or reason or rules of evidence, when someone approaches us excited to inform us that the ruins of Lemuria have been spotted in the deep sea off Big Sur or something like that, we would be able to respond to that with the contempt it deserves. I had a conversation about this recently with someone who, if I had to describe their job category, I would describe them as mafiosa. And I said, what do you think of the abduction phenomenon? And without hesitation, this person said, there are just so many foolish people in the world. And to me, all of these things are intelligence tests. And the people who pass the intelligence test are not worrying about pro bono proctologists from other star systems unannounced in their bedroom. So You know, we have perfected politeness. We have perfected the ability to listen to damn foolishness without betraying by so much as the flick of an eyebrow that we realize what we're in the presence in of. Now I think it's time to refine our mathematical skills, learn to think straight, and not be afraid to denounce the pernicious forms of foolishness which are vitiating the energies of our community and making us appear marginal and absurd in the discourse about truly transforming society.
2: Well, I can't wait to see this laboratory of clarity unfold before me tonight. And as all nonsense is dispelled, the scalpel of reason is brought out by Terence.
1: Yes, well, it is an ambiguous enterprise and fraught with contradiction, but forward, ever forward.
2: Thank you.

0: 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Tonight featuring Coast to Coast AM from April 10th, 1997.
1: From the high desert in the great American Southwest, I bid you all good evening, good morning, as the case may be across whatever time zone you reside in. From the Hawaiian and Tahitian island chains in the west, eastward to the Caribbean and the U.S. Virgin Islands, good morning out there. South into South America, north all the way to the pole, and of course, worldwide on the internet. This is Coast to Coast AM. Good morning, I'm Art Bell. Coming up in a moment, Elizabeth Clare Prophet, an interview I've been waiting a long time for. It is a rare opportunity for you to hear Elizabeth Clare Prophet. She doesn't do a lot of interviews, and we'll talk about that. So we'll get to Elizabeth Clare Prophet in a moment. Now, Elizabeth Clare Prophet. She is a mystic, writer, lecturer, and spiritual teacher. But first and foremost, she is a messenger for enlightened spiritual beings called Ascended Masters. As a messenger, she is both spokesman and scribe, speaks and writes down the words of the Masters. In this role, she has recorded some of the world's most beautiful and profound spiritual teachings. The vast body of work she has produced includes more than 1,800 messages, or if you wish, dictations, that come through the agency of the Holy Spirit from various Ascended Masters, Archangels, and other advanced spiritual beings. She and her late husband, Mark L. Prophet, have published more than 75 books, on the teachings of the Ascended Masters. These include the bestsellers Saint Germain on Alchemy, The Human Aura, The Lost Years of Jesus, and The Lost Teachings of Jesus. And I have much more I could read about Elizabeth, but instead I will simply go to her. Elizabeth Clare Prophet, welcome to the program.
2: Thank you so much for having me.
1: It is a rare opportunity to be able to interview you at all. You don't do a lot of them, do you?
2: I haven't done it recently, but I'm going to get back on track.
1: Back on track, huh?
2: Right.
1: I think I would rather have you sort of tell your own story, Elizabeth. In other words, when Elizabeth Clare Prophet, the regular woman, came to be changed.
2: I had a profound changing experience when I was 4 years old. And this was the beginning of my spiritual life in this incarnation. I was playing in the sand in my sandbox that my father had built for me. It was a beautiful day. It was blue skies and clouds, and my parents had beautiful gardens that we worked together in. And all of a sudden, I found that I was no longer in Red Bank, New Jersey, playing in my sandbox, but I was on the Nile River in Egypt.
1: Egypt?
2: In Egypt. And there I was, 4 years old still, but I was in a different life, and I knew I was in a different life. Mm-hmm. And there were people around me. There was a governess or an attendant, and I was slipping the sand through my fingers. And after I was there for a while and got a hold of where I was and what I was doing, I came back almost on those clouds, back to my play yard, back to my sandbox. And when I collected myself, I ran up to the back door and I called my mother and I said, "This is what has happened to me. Please explain it to me. What did happen to me?" And because I have had a wise mother, she did not deny me. She told me in very simple terms that I had remembered a past life. So that was the beginning of my understanding that I had a mission. 3,300 years before, I had lived in Egypt, in that life, at the time of Akhenaten. And I recalled it, and I also saw very clearly in Mark Prophet, my late husband, the very same profile of Akhenaten.
1: Elizabeth, can you recall when you were in Egypt, Can you recall a physical form? Can you recall, in other words, was it with the clarity of a conscious experience in the here and now, or was there something different about it?
2: It was very concrete. It was as simple as sand flowing between your fingers. I was just as real and concrete and physical in my own sense of it, at least. And there was just nothing to it. It was as easy as, it was soul travel when I knew nothing about soul travel and the word hadn't even been coined.
1: Yes, a lot of talk about it now, soul travel. So that began an obvious change for you.
2: Well, I then decided, well, I have to find a church. I have to find out about God. I have to find out what Jesus wants me to do because I know I have a mission in this life. And so I went to every church in town, and I found that much of what was being said was like a milksop. It really wasn't getting to the core of inner communion with God as a mystical path, as something we live every day of our lives. And I was finding a Christianity that I knew was not right. I knew in my own heart that Jesus taught the mysteries and that he gave them to the inner circle and then to the wider circle of the other 70, and that somehow world religion today or Protestantism and Christianity itself, Catholicism, were simply not willing to tell the truth about the message of Jesus Christ. And it became a fire that would burn in me that I could not put out. I had to follow that fire until I would have all the answers.
1: You are convinced that there is a big missing part of Christianity not told that involves the teachings of reincarnation. Is that about right?
2: That's absolutely true, that reincarnation was removed in 325 AD in the Council of Nicaea.
1: I believe that is absolutely correct, yes. Why was it taken out? Was it a fear?
2: It was a control factor. As they recrafted Christianity and stripped out everything that was wonderful about Jesus Christ and the saints, they wound up with the theory of reincarnation that was kind of a leftover. And what happened was they realized that they would never be able to control their followers if they retained reincarnation. So they threw it out. They absolutely threw it out because they wanted people to know that they only had one life, one chance to make it. They'd either go to heaven or hell. And if they had left the people to reincarnation, they can say, well, we won't go to church in this life. We'll go in our next life.
1: Would also affect the fear of death itself, I suppose. And as you point out, control.
2: Absolutely control. Constantine thought it would be a good idea to consolidate Christianity, and he was convinced by everyone else that reincarnation could not be left in because then you could not control the people. So their theory was the way you get to heaven is through the church, when in reality what Jesus taught us, we get to heaven through the flame, the eternal flame of God that burns on the altar of our individual hearts.
1: So you in no way deny Jesus. You simply deny the accuracy of his teachings. That's wrong. I'm sorry. The way they were passed on.
2: That's right. And Origen of Alexandria and many very sharp people were not able to undo this. So Nicaea led inevitably to the rejection of reincarnation, since reincarnation goes along with the idea that salvation is a matter of individual effort rather than status in the church.
1: Elizabeth, what do you consider to be the best evidence for reincarnation? Regressive hypnosis, that sort of thing? What is the best evidence?
2: I think the best evidence comes to us when God sends an angel to us because we are ready to receive an understanding that we've had a recent past life, and that angel opens that past life to us and says, oh, okay, these are the good things you did in that life, and you've made a lot of progress in your field, et cetera, et cetera. But these are the other things, the negatives, that are not so good. So the angel comes to warn you, get on the track of love, because love is the fulfilling of the whole law, and move on with your life.
1: Well, I believe that.
2: So I think that when we are ready, we don't even need to have hypnotic regression, because God comes and tells us about our mission.
1: There has been, though, impressive evidence rendered by a lot of studies, you know, done by clinicians with regressive therapy and taking people back into prior lives.
2: That's true, and I'm sure that a lot of it is accurate and some of it may not be accurate. But people are trying, because people want to know, what is the continuity of life?
1: It's the biggest question of all.
2: That's right.
1: And you're saying there certainly is a continuity of life. Now, I have a whole bunch of questions about reincarnation. Is it an endless process? Or
2: no, it's not endless.
1: It's not endless.
2: It is not endless. We come to this world, and this world is a schoolroom. We learn our lessons here. We come back again and again because in the course of being here, we may wrong life. We may move against life. We may suddenly decide that we're jealous about something that's happened in our world, and here we are making karma. So on the path of reunion with God, it must be a path of love and a path of the Holy Spirit, and it must be individual to us within the innermost recesses of our being, the secret chamber of the heart.
1: There are a lot of obvious questions about reincarnation, and I guess they're answered by karma, but I've never fully understood them. For example, it seems as though people in this life, a lot of them, the bad guys, get to live long, luxurious, wealthy lives, and a lot of poor people who are do-gooders seem to suffer, and they are the poor and the starving all over the world. It just sort of doesn't make sense to me.
2: Well, Paul says, God is not mocked. Whatsoever a man soweth, that shall he also reap. And what we are doing and what we are seeing is we are reaping the good and the bad of our past lives. And we are sowing again, hopefully, for a better harvest. And because we do not see that these power people are themselves have a tremendously heavy karma and that God is dealing with them, then we begin to feel, well, God is unjust. Whereas if you take the poor people in the world who have nothing, they have a certain karma that they are working through also. And we can help them by our love, by sending them food, clothing, and so forth. I mean, we are here to help the poor. And we have to realize that this power elite, a certain part of it, is not even the type of people that most

0: source right now. It seems like almost everybody's inventing those. It's a pretty simple
1: technology. You know, it's very interesting that you would mention that, James. Earlier today, I was talking to a 767 pilot, whose name I will not mention.
0: Mm-hmm.
1: But he told me that there's a man in the Philippines that's quite well known, and there are others around the planet right now that are actually running automobiles on water. There's some new type of electrolysis process separating the hydrogen extremely efficiently and then running cars on water. And I know that sounds like, well, I don't know what it sounds like. Sounds crazy. But,
0: well, you know, it's on demand right now. They have it set up so it runs on your car, splits the water on demand. And that technology has been around for a while, but it's been suppressed, you know, like the other technologies. You know, even the electric cars, if you put one of these other devices on an electric car, you could drive the wheels off it. But, you know, if we want to get a little more unlimited, you don't even need wheels because these devices, when you rev them up, they become counter-gravity. And so,
1: but, James, I don't get it. If somebody really has something like this, even if they have a car that will run on water, what am I saying, even? Mm-hmm. If they've got something of that sort, why not? I'm accessible. Why not come to me and say, all right, here it is, a car that runs on water. And I would look into it, or I'd get somebody even more knowledgeable to look into it. And if it was real, I'd be blasting the word all over the planet. And I'm not the only one. They could go to any number of sources,
0: mm-hmm.
1: 60 Minutes, any of the big programs, and say, here it is. Here's a car that runs on water.
0: Yeah.
1: And that's a big story, James.
0: Well, you know, Gene Mayloff, I think he, you know, was going to testify before Congress about all these new technologies, and they found him bludgeoned to death in his home right before he could do it. So there's a lot of people out there that, there's one or two ways it goes. Either they buy it and shelve it, and you know, you never hear about from these people again, or they get two options. You know, they disappear, and their families disappear with them. So those are the two options right now. And you know, we really don't have any legislation or anybody that's going to watch over these people or provide the security necessary to get these technologies out. That's the main problem.
1: When you get communication from them, James, in what form does it come? I mean, is this completely mental? You just get thoughts in your head, or what?
0: We usually have to go into kind of a meditative state and calm my mind, and I rise up. It's more of an emotion, and you focus on, like, love and joy and bliss, and you start merging with that energy, and then a communication starts coming. You have to rise to their frequency. And they will drop down a little bit, and so you kind of meet them halfway, and it's thought to thought is what it is. And the interesting thing is that when they give me the information, we'll be out there with the cameras, and they're saying we're coming at 9 o'clock, and right at 9 o'clock they're there, and the cameras are rolling, and we have them on film. And just two nights ago, we have this place on the ranch. If you park your car there, it drains your battery. I don't know why, but everybody that parks there, you come out a few hours later and your battery's dead. So it's kind of like that Skinwalker Ranch. We have some pretty strange things here, but it's mostly positive. We don't have any real high strangeness. It's weird, but it's benevolent.
1: Mm-hmm.
0: And
1: why then are there so many reports that come from people who have had one contact, a form of contact or another, and more than not, it's negative?
0: I think the main problem is that the positive experiences don't get any press. It's like, you know, they say that, you know, the lie can travel, you know, twice around the world before the truth has time to, you know, tie its shoes.
1: Boy,
0: and
1: that's no lie.
0: Yeah, and everybody really wants to capitalize on the fear and suspense, and, you know, Hollywood gets billions of dollars to, you know, work off of that. So it's kind of sad. All the movies are programmed negatively, and even here in this area here, there was a lot of contacts even before I got here. And each case, when you read the encounter, the people either jumped in their car and sped off or they ran. And nobody really had the courage to just stand and say, what's up, you know,
1: mm-hmm.
0: you know, why are you here? And that's what I've been doing, and I've been helping others to diminish the fear so they can actually have a closer experience. And you know, it changes your life totally when you see something

0: you know, just from a distance, it puts you in a state of shock almost. And when they start coming in really close, I mean, people just freeze. You know, it takes them a while to come out of it.
1: Well, again, Steve Greer, Dr. Greer, has been using flashing lights, other things to attract them, to cause them to come closer, to initiate contact. And he's been doing that for years, and it works. And it's kind of the same sort of thing you're doing. You're using, you said, lasers.
0: Yeah.
1: So would you recommend that to an individual, aside from intent? You know, you want contact. You're trying to rise to a higher level. I can buy into all of that. And then these flashing lights are things that you do to attract them. As the caller in the first hour I had, he said suddenly it came closer. That's no surprise to you, I guess, right?
0: No, we do that constantly. You know, we use lights or lasers, or it's, you know, mainly they know what's going on. If they're so advanced, they just scan your consciousness and they know what you're up to. But the, you know, the flashing lights are giving them a signal that, hey, you know, I want an experience. I want to see this closer. You know,
1: maybe so it's just more. It's just part of the intent. You're demonstrating something. So,
0: Well, Stephen Greer actually came out here and he did his training. You know, the ambassador training here. And we filmed three large triangles, and we lost count on how many ships came in. There's probably 30 ships came in during while he was here. So he's very well aware of the activity here, and his group is as well.
1: Okay. You've got a place where things are going on. Are people able to come to your ranch? I know you can't have giant mobs descending on you.
0: No.
1: But what do you do when people, you know, send you email, phone you, whatever they do to get in contact with you and say, look, I want the experience. I want to come and see for myself.
0: Well, it depends. We have just three rooms that we have for rent here if people want to come up, you know, and spend some time here. But the a lot of people camp, and I recommend camping. You know, we just had an event here in August, and we had over 400 people here. And I actually built a conference building to have, you know, the speakers come. And one of the main reasons I built this place is because I was being censored everywhere else, you know.
1: Censored?
0: Yeah, pretty much. You're well aware of this. In the UFO community, there's a lot of competition. There's a lot of, you know, backstabbing.
1: Yes, there is.
0: And when somebody comes by and they really have the goods and they really can go interdimensional and bring out, you know, a lot more of the truth, you might say, there's just a lot of jealousy and a lot of problems that come out from
1: okay, how much of that have you run into? How much jealousy and anger and backstabbing and problems have you run into because of what you're doing?
0: I would say a lot. I would say much more of that than the positive, you might say. Lately it's changed, though, because a lot of the things we're doing were way ahead of their time and people are catching up now. So there's a lot more support in this. And what's sad is that the majority of the people are really good people anywhere, wherever you go, just but when you move up the echelon into the higher levels or the other people that have a gig that they have going, you know, and they want to focus mainly on nuts and bolts or on abductions or they want to make everything evil, all those groups, they get very upset when you step on their toes and you say, look, there's a lot more going on. There's something far beyond, you know, this scenario. And so,
1: Why do you think ufology eats its young this way?
0: You know, I gave a talk at the International UFO Congress there in Laughlin, Nevada, and that was one of the subjects I brought up. And, you know, I told everybody, I said, nobody has the whole pie here. We all have a piece of the pie, and we're never going to get to the bottom of this until we put the whole pie out on the table and learn to cooperate and get along. And I got a standing ovation there. You know, just by saying that, because people are tired of it. People are saying, look, you know, how are we going to get along with these beings that are so much different than we are, and we can't even get along with each other? And it's very sad when you think about it, because, you know, like the photos I put on your site, some beings look like we do, and then if you scroll down a little bit, you'll see another being there that has a robe and his face looks pretty bizarre looking, and he's a very ancient one, very wise. And, you know, these beings step out of these plasma fields. They're interdimensional beings for contact. And, you know, most people would see them and would run because they can't sense the energy coming from them. They can't sense that they are extremely wise and loving and very powerful beings. So until we learn to accept, you know, differences, that there are not just different colored beings on this planet, there's different colored beings on other planets, and they, you know, they look, some of them look totally different than we do. Some are very tall, some are very short. You know, there's all kinds of different beings out there.
1: Here's something I've learned, James. Maybe it'll enlighten you with respect to the flack you're getting, and that is I don't participate in news groups, and the reason I don't is because they always start out with the very best of intentions. No matter what the subject is, it doesn't matter. They start out so well, but inevitably, as time goes on, and this is an absolute golden rule, it's just never broken. Mm-hmm. I don't care how good the topic is for the news group, it degenerates into personal attacks until finally whoever's running the news group can't stand it anymore, then throws somebody off, or throws several people off who are perceived to be causing trouble.
0: Mm-hmm.
1: And then, of course, that causes a fight because somebody says, well, that's censorship and you can't do that. Well, the person did it because they finally couldn't stand it anymore.
0: Mm-hmm.
1: And this just happens always, James. So when you get to a topic like ufology, which is already difficult, you're going to get that times 10.
0: Oh, yeah. Yeah, I had a chat group that was attached to my website, and I canceled it.
1: Yeah, but there you go.
0: You know, that for that proves... very reason, I just said, you know, this is so ridiculous, and I wasn't there to monitor it, and
1: yeah.
0: I had people posting all kinds of nonsense on there and fighting and bickering. I just said, you know, you don't deserve this room. I'm canceling it.
1: People prefer, ultimately, the negative, and until we get away from that, I don't think contact, if it's benevolence, going to happen. I'm Art Bell. We'll be right back. You know, I've got to admit, it's tempting. What James said earlier, it's really, really tempting. It's been a long time since I did an experiment. I wonder if we could safely engage perhaps millions of minds and produce a vision in the sky. I wonder if we would target a city. Or we'd just, we'd go for the whole U.S. It's really something to think about, isn't it? If intent is what drives them, in quotes, and or brings them, then we could sure produce a lot of intent with just one more experiment, couldn't we? I'm trying to sit here and imagine how it could go wrong and reasons why we ought not do it. But if it's just to produce a mass sighting, then maybe. We'll be back in a moment. All right, let's play with the idea a little bit. James, if we decided to do an experiment, if we decided to attempt to engage perhaps millions of minds toward producing a really big event in the sky, would you target a specific area? Would you just send out a sort of a general message of intent that we're ready for a big show? Or how would you do it? I'm curious. If we were to do such a thing, how would you want it done?
0: I'd do it globally and then just watch the internet for all the reports to come flying in. I mean, it's just going to be exponential. I know they've been telling me between November and December there's just going to be no more doubt whatsoever. I mean, you'd have to be either in total denial or total ignorance to not know what's going on because they're going to be seen everywhere.
1: Do you think there would be a response to something like that?
0: You know, definitely I do. If people went out there and just meditated and went out and had some clear skies and just put the intent out there that, you know, send as loving thought as you can and put it out there and just say, you know, help. You know, I really want to experience this.
1: Yeah. Do you see any downside to this?
0: I don't anymore. In the past, that was a possibility, but now there's anything negative is being very monitored and watched, and if it's here at all, most of it's been given eviction notice, you might say. So.
1: Well, you remember the movie and all those people at the top of the building welcoming the aliens who got fried?
0: Yeah, there goes Hollywood again, you know.
1: Yeah, well, a potential downside. I mean, are you sure enough that the mass number of visitors that we have right now are benign or have our best interests in mind?
0: You know, I have no doubt. One of the things that we have to realize is, first of all, A, there's nothing we can do about them because they're so far advanced. You know, even our military, they know that. There's nothing we can do about it. And B, if they wanted to do something about us, they would have done it so long ago because they've been around since, you know, thousands and thousands of years. They're in the frescoes, you know, they're in rock paintings. They're, you know, there's legends that go back, God knows how many, I mean, what, 400,000 years or so. So, you know, the Chinese talk about them. They're in every culture, you might say. The ancient Egyptians talked about them. Tibetans talk about them. In the Vedic scriptures, they talk about the ships and the different types of ships. And
1: you're convinced they appear because of intent.
0: It is. You know, we have to rise to the occasion if we're going to join the rest of the universe. And if there was a collective consciousness that was trying to rise to the occasion, was initiating this, I'm sure that you would see a definite quickening in what is happening on the planet as far as, you know, the assistance to get us through these times we're moving into.
1: Are you sure that it would not be better spent focusing on some specific geographic area, or would it you'd rather see it global?
0: You know, I'd rather see it global. You know, it's kind of what I find with them is trying to control them just doesn't work. And you let them appear to you how they want to appear, and they have much higher oversight than we do. So they'll decide, you know, how they're going to do it and when they're going to do it. It's the same thing here. I've learned that, you know, I want them to come down with my camera and walk on the ship and interview them personally. I mean, that's my desire. And they say, you know, it's not time yet. You know, you'd be surrounded with military. You'd be probably in jail. And, you know, they said it just isn't going to work that way. You have to be patient. It has to be done a little at a time. So if we put the intent out there and send as much love and joy and bliss to them and be sincere and just say, you know, I just want to see a ship. I want to know this is real. You'd be surprised what will start moving around in the heavens or lighting up or you know, sometimes it'll happen when you least suspect it, but it will open the door for that to happen.
1: I'm really desperately trying to think of what the downside to this might be because I'm actively considering giving it a try, James.
0: Mm-hmm. I think the downside is a lot of ignorance would fall on its face.
1: <laughs> You know? <laughs> Well, that's certainly not a downside from ufology's point of view.
0: Yeah, well, the downside that a lot of newscasters would have egg on their face, and a lot of military people would go, "Damn, now we have to tell them the truth."
1: That would be if our government has been hiding all of this, and in fact, if at any point the government cooperated with them and allowed them to take, citizens randomly and experiment on them, the repercussions of that would be politically horrible, James, just absolutely horrible.
0: Well, you know, we have to just move on. You know, that they had their reasons for doing it, and at the time we were, you know, on a war footage, and it was very dangerous times. And
1: we're always on a war footage.
0: Yeah, unfortunately. But, you know, hopefully we've evolved far enough to where, you know, we can greet this with a little higher consciousness and civility you know, not be so primitive this time.
1: All right. I might give this a try, James. I'm going to allow a little time to pass, a day or so. I want to get some emails. I want some, there's a lot of good intellect out there, and it's been a long time since I've done one of these experiments. And if it could go wrong, I want to know how before I do it. So, folks, I am actively considering this. I really am, because not only James, but Stephen Greer, others who have had frequent contacts with UFOs, who have actually almost produced UFOs on demand for witnesses, good, reliable witnesses. It's all in intent. And what are our experiments if not intent? So I would like to know, anybody willing to email me on the downside of this and the reason why I ought not do it, do it now or forever hold your peace. I'm Art Bell at mindspring.com or Art Bell at AOL.com. So, James, I may give this a shot. And I don't do it lightly. So so we'll see what happens. I'm going to want a report from you and, of course, reports from everybody else as well. But if they're really out there in force, and I guess you're convinced there are many, many craft. Is that correct?
0: Oh, there's flotillas out there. They're you know, they've seen thousands of craft in the air in Mexico, all in one sighting. So, I mean, they're actually jockeying for parking space right now. So, you know, there's quite
1: jockeying
0: a few. They're gearing up for a major event here.
1: All right. Are we able to detect them as our radar? We have these screens. We can track nuts and bolts in orbit around the Earth, that kind of thing. Our governments are well aware of all this, or they escape, they are invisible to that technology, or what?
0: You know, the governments around the world are very well aware of it, and a lot of radar is, you know, the I don't know what you'd call it, footage or the reports or radar, are being released right now where they have followed these. Now, also, too, the majority of these ships, the higher ships, are stealth, and there's no way we would even know they were there. Nothing shows up on radar, and they'll just be parked right there, you know. So a lot of times there are no radar reports to, you know, coincide with undeniable sightings, and it's because of their technologies. They can take their ships and move them out of any frequency, so nothing would be able to grab onto them or just move right through them.
1: All right. If I do this, James, how would you recommend that I talk to everybody, to the audience, about how to aim their intent? Just loving, in other words, show yourselves, appear in our skies in a very loving way?
0: I think the first thing to do is just to settle down in your consciousness and just think of the most loving, joyous, blissful thought you can generate, you know, even if it's an old experience or a memory.
1: Yes.
0: And then kind of attach that to the intent of wanting to contact. And it's very important that the mind in which you seek is the mind in which you're going to connect. So if you have a lot of fear and a lot of religious training where you think everything's demonic or the devil, or then I wouldn't even participate in this experiment.
1: Let's go ahead and touch on that. I've had a number of fast blasts about that, and there is that, James. In other words, you have contact. You have a lot of things that you've produced, a lot of witnesses, but how do you know, in the end, James, how do you know that what's contacting you and what you're seeing is not demonic?
0: Well, mainly because I've had extensive training in this arena, and actually I've had extensive training in clearing any unseen negative influences, you know, which includes any kind of astral beings and what you call the shadow people, you know, and things of that nature. I've had many, many years of training in how to both sense that and clear that. And so just due to the overall training and working with lamas and yogis and other masters and even more, even Christian-oriented people are moving in that direction. You know, I think Billy Graham calls them God's other angels. And Catholic Church now is saying these are not to be demonized. You know, this is just the greater family of man, and it gives, you know, better credence to the magnificence of God, you know, of the Creator, that, you know, creation extends far beyond the earth. So So most of the religious factions, other than some of the, you know, we have fanatics, not just, you know, in the Muslim countries, but we have them right here on, you know, in good old America as well. And there's not too much you can do about that because, you know, they're seeking the devil. They're seeking the negative. And that's, you know, I tell them, they said, how do I know? You know, they'll ask me, how do we know you're not working with the devil? And I said, well, the devil's not even in my mind. You're focused on the devil, you know, constantly. And so that's your experience. It's not even part of my reality. I don't.
1: If we sent out a giant blast of intent, which is what I'm contemplating, James, how quickly do you think it would be reacted to?
0: Probably almost immediately you'd start to see things. You'd start getting all kinds of emails from people that, you know, mainly if people walked outside to clear skies and did this and put the intent out and just looked up in the sky for something anomalous to either power up or flash at them or start moving, you know, and it may come as close as you're ready to have the experience. You know, they'll scan you and say, well, this person's ready. You'll start having almost immediate call-ins. Just doing what we're doing right now with this going out to, I don't know, what, 15 million listeners. People are already thinking about this. It's in their mind.
1: I know.
0: And they're learning that, hey, there's a greater family of man out there that loves us, that wants us to get through these times, that's here to help us. Just knowing this is making that a possibility. It's giving them the reference points to start thinking about this and looking up and start, trying to experience this greater family of man. And that alone is going to help generate, you know, this reality.
1: All right, James, let's try it. And let's try it at the top of the hour. What I'm going to ask people to do is when we break here at the top of the hour, if you're able to go outside, that's fine. If the weather's nice and you feel like stepping out on your porch or stepping out into your yard and taking a look at the sky, that's fine. But what I really want everybody to do, beginning at the top of the hour and until we get back, is turn your radio off at the top of the hour. It'll take us, what, about 9 minutes, 8-9 minutes to get back, and that's long enough. I'd like everybody to just sit back, relax, clear your mind. As James said, perhaps contemplate an experience in your life that was joyous, that was happy. One of the happiest moments in your life. That'll be fun anyway. It's always kind of fun to sit back and relax yourself, remembering something that brought joy to you. Perhaps the day you had a child or the day you got married or whatever joyous occasion happened to you. Contemplate that so you're in a good mood. And then for as many minutes as you're able, combine that with a intent, a directed intent to them, whoever they are, to show themselves in our skies. We'll leave it at that. Show themselves in our skies. And if you want to go outside, there's going to be millions of other people doing this with you, folks. So if they're reactive, and certainly there's every reason to believe that intent is what does the trick, then we should be able to produce craft in our skies. Now, when I say our skies, that means the world's skies. It may, in your case, mean the skies directly over you or near you. So let's give it a try. It's a Saturday night. People should be in a good mood. And we have millions of people who can direct intent, very strong intent. And that means closing your eyes, getting in the mood I described, and then combining it with a very, very strong invitation to show themselves in our skies. It's worth a try. Let's see what happens. So we'll do that coming up at the top of the hour, James. There's an experiment for you, buddy. What do you think?
0: It sounds awesome. Made my evening.
1: Okay. I really, you know, I thought about it, and we're only asking for a kind of a show in our skies. So I'll do it. I'll go out and give it a shot myself, James, beginning as we break here at the top of the hour. I don't frequently ask people to turn their radios off. Believe me, it's the last thing a talk show host wants to do, but this is worth a shot. And then we'll see I suppose, over the next days or even hours, if something happens. How about that?
0: Sounds awesome. I think it's going to be an incredible experiment.
1: Mm-hmm. It will be. I don't know if it will occur right away, if it will occur as we direct the intent, or if there'll be a delayed reaction by a few days. But I would say if anything massive should occur in either tonight or in the next few days, then we can probably chalk it up as another success. Have you ever done anything of this sort? Well, you've done it on more of a minor scale, right?
0: Yes, much more minor scale. And you know what's funny? Every time I've come on the show here, we've had Sky Watchers out there, and sure enough, we have some big ships drop right in, nice and low. The only problem is that nobody filmed it. They were just in shock. And I've been doing this for so long, I always get them on film. If I'm there, I get it. But a lot of the other people don't even lift their camera up for the first, you know, actually 30 seconds to a minute or even
1: more. Well, it's shock. If you happen to be lucky enough to have a camera with you, and I'm not suggesting that anybody out there, well, I'll tell you what, if you want to have a camera close by, fine, and maybe we'll get some photographs. But what I'm really after is a massive, massive number of sightings. Mm-hmm. So, James, I guess you're going to help us, right? You're going to be there yourself doing
0: it? Definitely. I've already put it out.
1: All right. We're coming up on the break. James, hold tight right where you are. Everybody else, you now have your assignment. We're going into break in about 20 seconds here, so I want you to relax, get yourself in a great mood. If you're able to, be outside safely. If not, where you are is just fine. You want to produce, remember, some joy in your life, get in a really good mood, and then blast out all the intent you've got inside you for them to show themselves in our skies. I will be participating with you. From the high desert, invitations going out right now. I'm Art Bell. Well, I surprised myself. I didn't think I'd do another experiment, but I did my part during the break, and I hope you did too. We'll see how it goes over the next day or so. The next few days, I expect there will be some giant sighting somewhere, if not in several areas. We're in the middle of a pretty good time for it anyway, but that much intent has got to produce something. We'll see. It may come. We have no way of knowing timelines, whether they really want to do it or not, but we certainly gave them the intent. And for those of you that participated with me, thank you. Don't stop. Keep it up in the next hour or so. Just keep blasting away intent simply for them to show themselves. And as James mentioned, get in as good a mood as you can. I called up. You know what I called up? It's kind of interesting, actually. One of the joyous moments that I had in my life was the very brief but joyous OBE I had in Paris. And so I kind of called that to mind, remembered as much of it as I could, and sort of combined that with an intent to see something in our skies, for something to appear in our skies. And I hope you will do the very same, and we'll take a look in the next couple of days and see what happens. In a moment, we're going to open the lines for James Gilliland and see what you have to say. I'm Art Bell. Frankly, this was just too good to not do. I've had so many guests who have said that the appearance of these craft appears to be connected with intent. And as you know, intent is something that has fascinated me. Mass consciousness has fascinated me now for years. So we're going to watch the next couple of days very carefully. I'm already getting fast blasts that, well, I don't know what you make out of them. Helen in Kaiser, Oregon said, overcast, but I went outside, and yes, a round light was circling around the sky above my house. Happy to be part of it. Barry in Vancouver, intent experiment. Two craft sighted over Vancouver, B.C. at 1:05 a.m. Bright white lights moving north to south, 20 degrees above the eastern sky, and many more like that. But I don't know, James. We'll have to see what comes of it. We'll watch the next couple of days very, very carefully and see what happens.
0: I think you're going to get flooded.
1: Well, I hope so. I really hope so. I mean, if it is really intent, then we're going to find out. No question about it. Listen, we got a lot of calls for you, so what do you say?
0: Oh, it sounds great.
1: Here it comes. Kent, in Michigan, you are on with James Gilliland.
2: Yes, Art, it's a pleasure to talk to you. Hey,
1: happy to have you.
2: Found your show by accident about 2 weeks ago, and I haven't missed one since. Anyway,
1: you.
2: I got a question for James.
0: Yes.
2: I was about 8, 9 years old. This would have been back in about 77, but we were out in the backyard playing, and I've seen what I believe was a UFO. It was like a blue and a red oval lights that were slowly spinning. And it just kind of hovered there going real slow. And we saw it for about 15 minutes or so, and then it just shot up and disappeared. Have you seen anything like that?
0: Pretty much on a regular basis here. We see that
2: really,
0: quite often.
2: Really, the same kind?
0: Yeah, we do. We see a lot of different types. We've seen blue ones, purple ones, pink ones, green ones, you know, giant cylinders. We've seen triangles. We've got 3 or 4 of the massive triangle ships on film. Actually, I know Art, you had one of those sightings, at least one.
1: I certainly did.
0: But we've got some really good footage of these ships, and people are trying to say that they're NOS satellites, that they're 3 satellites tethered together. But what we've
2: right.
0: seen here, there's no way it could be, because it turned around and went back the other way.
2: Yeah, they tried to tell me it was swamp gas. But
0: yeah, that was Jay Allen Hynek's favorite.
2: Yep.
0: Favorite.
1: Okay, Kent, thank you very much. Listen, John and Lisa, and they give their last name, in Sailorsburg, Pennsylvania, say, my wife and I are regular listeners. We took part in your experiment. We went outside, and we saw 2 lights in the sky, just incredible. These are big white lights. Glad to be a part of this. Now, these are beginning to flood in, and mm-hmm. I only get samples, but I wonder what we've done here. Interesting. All right, I believe it's Solomon in Vancouver, B.C. Oh, Vancouver, you're on with James.
3: How are you doing, Art and James? As a matter of fact, I'm standing outside involved in the experiment, and I know that it's valid because 3 weeks ago I had a major vision that people all over the world were looking skywards, and there was all type of apparitions and UFO phenomenon taking place, but it had to do with the second coming of the Sacred Heart of Jesus Christ, and I believe that very, very firmly. Also, Art, I was on with you about 3 or 4 weeks ago, and I had made the prediction that your wife was going to have a baby girl. And then 2 or 3 weeks later, I heard you on the air talking about the ultrasound, and congratulations on the young lady. A question I wanted to ask James. James,
0: yes,
3: I've had contact since I was 3 years old. I've had contact with at least 24 different type of species.
0: Mm-hmm.
3: 3 nights ago, here in Vancouver, as I'm standing outside, I was after I finished my meditation, intuitively I was told to come outside, and this beautiful white lotus light appeared over English Bay heading towards Vancouver. And I was listening to Art when he said just a few minutes ago the individual had fast-blasted him from Vancouver. I saw those 2 lights going across the heavens. One question I wanted to ask you. I speak an extraterrestrial language. Do you speak that? And number 2, would you let the
1: audience... Wait. Solomon?
3: Yes.
1: If you speak an extraterrestrial language, say something.
3: All right, I will. And I want your listeners to concentrate on this, because every time I do it, everybody sees something different. But I'll do
1: Proceed.
3: It now.
1: Proceed. Proceed.
3: Have you ever heard that before?
1: I have not, Solomon, and I am duly impressed. Have you, James, heard anything like that ever before?
0: You know, actually, I hate to admit it, but I have.
1: You have?
0: I try to stay grounded with all this, but I have words like that coming into my head. I have no idea what they mean, but they come with a feeling. And while he was speaking, I was getting some chills down my back.
1: Yeah, I have no idea. You know, that was out of the blue. I decided to ask him to say something, and, it, you know, obviously, he was prepared, and it came out sounding not like any language I know, but sounding very specific and wow.
0: You know, most people just categorize this, you know, in the nutcase category, but, you know, unless you're sensitive and you have the inner sensitivity to spiritually discern, you know, some of these things, and I'm one of them. You know, people do stuff like this to me all the time. I go, well, that's really nice. Have a great day. But, you know, I definitely felt an energy and a connection with that, and sometimes I hear that, but mostly my communication is thought to thought. And it, you know, I get the information very clearly, but there is this strange language, very, very similar to what he was.
1: Whatever he did, it was impressive, James. All right, William in Kansas City, you're on the air with James.
4: Excellent. Hey, James, how you doing?
0: Doing great.
4: Hey, I got a quick sighting for you. I was in the Navy, and I'm a quartermaster. Are you familiar with that?
0: Yes, huh?
4: Okay, I was taking readings. It was late one night. We were off the coast of Vieques. Are you familiar with that?
0: No, I'm not.
4: It's that little island off of Puerto Rico that the military uses as a targeting range.
1: Oh,
0: there's a lot
1: of
0: sightings there.
4: Yeah. Hey, I tell you what. We were about 25 miles just west of Vieques Island, and it was late. It was about 3 in the morning, and I was on watch, and of course, quartermaster stand the bridge, and there was a throbbing, it looked like to me, a throbbing blue light underneath the water. It was about a mile away, I guess. And
1: under the water.
4: Under the water. And it appeared to pulse in and out. I thought it was a buoy at first. And the closer we got to it, we noticed that it was underwater. And I asked the officer of the deck if there was any kind of submarine contacts, if there was anything under the water there. Nothing was on our charts, and it was very deep water there. And the officer of the deck seemed kind of freaked out about it a little bit. he just kind of shrugged it off. I couldn't even believe it. He was just like, you know, he had talked about it for a second with me, but then he just disappeared, went inside the the top of the ship there, and I just sat there and watched it for a little while, and the watch that was there with me was watching it too, and I got on the ICAS. Are you familiar with that? It's like a heat sensing device. It's for watches. When people fall into the water, man overboard, we can find them really quick, or anything else that delivers heat. And I took a look at what it was underwater there, and it must have been about a half a mile away now, and I could tell that there was some kind of weird disc shape underneath the water. It just the very, very faint outline of it. There was some kind of heat signature it was giving off, and then it appeared to shoot some kind of lightning bolt underwater out of where it was, and the lightning bolt seemed to go underwater and light up these little orbs all around the ship. It was very strange. And they were still pretty far away. And this blue light underwater just kind of faded out, disappeared, but these other little orbs came out of the water. They were all different colors, red and blue and yellow. And then I logged it down in the book. I just, you know, I had to write something about it down. And all at once, they just disappeared. It was very, very strange. I've never seen anything like that before, and I knew
1: How was your log entry received?
4: I reported exactly what it was. A strange thing about that, a couple years later, I went back through the log books to find it, and I couldn't find that page.
1: All right. Well, kind of like the Roswell stuff, that sort of thing has a way of disappearing. This experiment is not over yet. We're going to try the same thing at the bottom of the hour, and then we're going to watch the next few days ahead of us, and not only tonight, but the next few days ahead, and we're going to see what happens. And what I'm asking is that as many of you who listen to me and as many of you who believe that there really is something to all of this, And that intent really does mean something, and I believe that it does. I surely believe that. I want you at the bottom of the hour to do as you did at the top of the hour and just blast out intent to show themselves in our sky. Now, getting in a good mood and remembering a great a time in your life, putting yourself in an excellent mood is a good idea. But most of all, I want you to blast out intent to show themselves in our skies, and we'll see what happens. Michael in Norfolk, Virginia, you're on the air with James.
5: Yes, thank you. I'm against this for the following reason. I don't think a reasonable person puts out a message on the internet telling strangers to stop by his house and fill his living room and his bedrooms and so forth. And in the same sense, this is our earthly home, our planetary home. And to put out on the internet of the universe an unspecific invitation to whoever's out there to come on in and make themselves at home is very, very unwise.
1: You're worried about it, huh?
5: Well, it's just completely unwise. And I'll tell you, there's another aspect to this. We are told in history that there is one man in history who has demonstrated himself as a mediator between earthlings and heavenly beings, and he is the Messiah of Israel. And if we want intervention, we should ask for that intervention to come in his name, through him, and by him, and not by any other.
1: Well, we didn't specify any intermediary, Michael. We just asked that we get a show in our skies. And I have this kind of odd feeling that we're going to get it. And I don't think that it's going to be anything all that awful. I think it's just, in fact, what it's what it really already is a bunch of sightings. We're getting all kinds of sightings. So we'll see. We'll see as the next couple of days go on. In Manhattan, Kansas, it's Jeff for James.
6: Hey, guys. I just want to let you know, first of all, it's about 20 degrees here.
1: Cold,
6: but,
1: huh?
6: But I went out, my wife and I, and we had some pretty powerful halogen lights. And I got out there first, and for some reason, a large yellowish white light caught my eye. And I flashed light at it a couple times and hollered at my wife. She walked out the door, and this blue plasma-colored ball shot right over the top of our heads and over our house.
1: Really?
6: It was
1: really
6: crazy. Yeah.
1: You're not kidding?
6: No, I'm not kidding at all.
1: Wait a minute.
6: It didn't look like the size of a bowling ball, but it looked like it was only 15 or 20 feet up.
1: Is your wife available?
6: Yeah.
1: Put her on.
6: Okay, hang on.
0: Sorry. You know, Art, they've done that here quite a bit.
1: Yeah, well, I've got to hear this.
0: Yeah.
7: He wants to talk to you.
0: I'll tell you a story afterwards about that.
1: All right.
6: Here, she's in the other room listening to the radio here.
1: Yeah, that's all right.
8: Hello.
1: Hi, and what's your first name?
8: Shauna.
1: Shauna. Shauna, yeah. you went out with your husband, and you saw what?
8: He said he saw something. He yelled at me to come out, and just bright flash, right streaked right over the house.
1: And you saw it as well?
8: Yeah, yeah. And I don't, you know, I don't know if it can ask him if, you know, like a falling star or a shooting star or something like that could actually be, you know, could have been a UFO. I don't know. It was pretty amazing.
1: What did it look like to you, Shauna?
8: Just a bright white flash.
1: Moving streak. Or just
8: it, yeah, moving. It looked like, I mean, it went so fast, it looked kind of like a falling star.
1: Really?
8: But I don't know.
1: All right, Shauna. I want to thank you and your husband. It's really great to have a couple of people on saying the same thing, in an instance like this.
8: Well, we listen all the time, and this was just, yeah, it was pretty amazing.
1: This is amazing. Shauna,
8: yeah, all right.
1: Thank you. Oh, I tell you what. No, hold on. Put your husband back on.
8: Okay.
1: It sounds like he saw just a little bit more than Shauna, but Shauna verifies what he saw. So let's get him back on the line and get ready because we're going to continue.
6: Hi.
1: All right, so you apparently saw the first part of this, or in other words, there was enough time for you to call your wife and she saw the same thing, or what?
6: The initial thing I saw was huge up in the sky, like it could have been a planet or something. And I flashed my light at it twice and hollered at her, and within 3 or 4 seconds, that bluish-colored plasma ball shot right over the top of our heads. And the property we own is about 800 feet above the valley surrounding.
1: All right, buddy, I've got a split. I am sufficiently impressed. All right, we're coming on another break right now. So here's what I want everybody to do. We're not done. This is one of our serious experiments. It's been years since I've done one. Please take a moment, remember a joyous moment in your life, and then combine it with all the intent you've got in your mind and soul for something to show itself in our skies. And if you want, go take a look. Intent is focused energy, and we're sending it out right now. With millions of you hanging on it, I'm Art Bell. Here I am. Well, the reports I'm getting are amazing enough now. We'll have to wait and see. This is the power of intent is something that we have that is separate from all else. It's separate from governments. It's separate from the power they have. It's separate from, well, everything. It is a power unto itself, and I firmly believe that it's real. Focused intent for something to show in our skies. We'll watch the next few days very carefully, but the reports coming in are amazing now. Yes, I did get one. Let's see, I saw one here. Yeah, here it is. They want Dave in Moore, Oklahoma, wants me to report that he saw nothing. But that's one out of about 50 so far. You know, only so many of these fast blasts can come through. But there, Dave, I reported that for you. For everybody else, we'll kind of see how it goes as time goes on. It's been a lot of years since I've done one of these experiments, and it's not over yet. James Gilliland, back with you on the phones in a moment. Well, James, here's somebody calling us loons. The both of us, actually. You're a loon, and I'm a close second. Well, I've got a feeling that we're going to produce some results here. I don't know if they're going to happen right away, as many of these fast blasts would indicate, or if it'll be in the next couple of days. My experience with these experiments previously was that in an hour or two, generally, it started to produce results. Now, we'll see. Let's go back to the phones, and first-time caller line, Robert in Stockton, California. You're on with James.
7: Hi, James. Hi, Art. And first, I wanted to say, Art, I commend you for doing this experiment. I've been praying for a long time that you would do this very experiment. And, yes, us New Agey people, we do believe in the teachings of Jesus. Anyway, I have an experience. Last September, my wife, Charlotte, and I stayed at James's place.
1: Oh.
7: And we saw, probably 15 to 20 ships, you know, on average each night that we were there. And the last night that we were there, we had a wonderful night with James and his family, I would say, there. And then we went back to our campground, just my wife and I. And she went into the tent to read, and I laid there in my chair, and I did exactly the experiment we're doing tonight. I laid there with simple, focused intentions, and I thought exactly the way we're doing tonight. Suddenly, right above the ranch, a light flashed, and then it flashed again, and I had a little laser in my pocket, and I pulled the laser out, and I flashed the laser three times. The light flashed back three times. Well, needless to say, I got pretty excited at that point. So I called to my wife to get the camera. She came out there, and she handed me the camera, and she was watching. She saw the light flashing, too. I flashed again three times. It flashed back three times again. So I grabbed the camera, little instant camera, and she was watching the area up there, and I started snapping pictures of that area, and she started getting really excited because she said, whatever was up there flashed at exactly the moment that I was flashing the camera. And I got two very nice pictures of something up above the ranch there.
1: Very the problem, Robert, is that, as we discussed earlier, taking a photograph of a light, no matter how impressive it is to your eye, is never transformed well to a camera. I mean, you're taking a picture of a light against a very dark black velvet sky, basically,
7: exactly.
1: with the camera.
7: You're absolutely so you, right. The
1: so
7: only
1: you get a picture of a light.
7: The only thing that I could say to that, Art, is that I don't care what anybody thinks. It was
1: I
7: the experience
1: you.
7: That it was the experience that, that I took home. That I felt that something connected with me. It felt my intention, and it tried to communicate back with me. And people can naysay all they want. I have
1: know.
7: That for my own, and my
1: I
7: wife
1: know.
7: Saw it herself with her very eyes. And if I can't recommend this ranch more, James was a wonderful host. This was a great place to stay. If people are in doubt, they need to go visit. Take the opportunity. You know, Seth Shostak from SETI. Go to the ranch. Have a look for yourself. If you
1: oh,
7: devote your
1: that.
7: Life to researching UFOs, this should be the first place you should go.
1: Robert, I would love nothing more than to send Seth to the ranch. But you'd probably have to take him shackled. He doesn't really want to look into that sort of thing. And that's why, yes, this experiment makes sense to me. After all, all the experiments I did way back when were intent involved before it became fashionable to do so. And so so many people like James tell me over and over and over again that it is intent. And even when you go out with a flashlight or a laser or something else and shine it back at these things and then they react in some way, that too is intent. It's just a little more active, that's all. So we're not done yet. At the end of the program, I'm going to ask everybody to once again spend several minutes in intense concentration trying to get something to appear in our skies. And
0: you know, Art, that's what it's all about. The last, was it Mark or Mike?
1: Robert.
0: Oh, it's Robert. I couldn't hear the name.
1: No. You may be talking about, Robert was the last one on. There was a Mike, and you were going to say something about the blue-colored flash that he saw.
0: Well, no, the one that just called, you know, I remember
1: Robert.
0: Them.
1: Robert.
0: They had quite an experience, and they were blown away by it. But the whole important thing about this is personal experience. It's not a matter of trying to prove it to the world. It's the people who really want to have the experience, they come here, and it's theirs. They take it home with them, and that's

0: something to Art and then ask a question of James?
1: Sure.
0: Art, number one, I would like to see this experiment done again, but I would hope that you could do a live remote on a Saturday and Sunday night at the sanctuary and have people actually focus their attention on the sanctuary itself to see what might happen. I would think that would be very, very interesting.
1: Well, indeed. I'm sure it would.
2: You're welcome anytime, Art. George, too.
0: James, hi. My name is Vince. My son and I, we both went to the conference last August. I was a guy that wore the dark glasses. You have a beautiful picture of me on your website under the orbs.
2: Oh, okay, great.
0: Orbs are everywhere around there. It's just a beautiful thing.
2: Mm-hmm.
0: The question I have, though, James, is that I know that you'll be going with Brooks on this expedition to the North Pole later this year in September, October, I understand.
1: Really?
0: And now, are you going to have another conference there this summer prior to that expedition?
2: You know, we are. We're having another major conference July 6th through 8th. And actually, Brooks is going to be one of the speakers and quite a few others. We have a really good lineup.
1: Are you going to the North Pole, James?
2: You know, I haven't completely decided yet. They want me to go as kind of a, you know, one of the people to, you know, tap into the beings to gain entrance. So I've been contemplated. I was invited to go. We'll see how it all turns out. A lot has to do with the funding that Brooks Agnew is trying to get together. He has a Russian ship. It's an icebreaker that has the ability to go all the way there. You know, it has the fuel capacity and everything else. But Dr. Sala was with Exopolitics is also involved. There's several other people that are all invited to go, and we'll just see how it pans out.
1: Okay, we'll see what happens. Tracy in Minnesota, you're on with James Gilliland. Hi.
3: Hi. Hi, Art. This is a definite honor. First of all, I just want to let you know that I did go outside, and it's really foggy out here in Minnesota, and so I was like, oh, I'm probably not going to see much. But what I did notice, and it wasn't anything very, very, like, definite, but it was, like, bright sprinkles in my peripheral, and it was kind of weird because I thought it was the snow, but it was way, way up, and it was just, like, it kept blinking. And so I don't know, but I do have a question for James.
2: Yes.
3: Okay, you mentioned really early on in the interview about somebody getting beamed with a light in their chest area.
2: Yeah.
3: Well, I had a dream about a month ago, and I've never, ever, ever had any dreams about any UFOs or any type of alien type of dreams. And I just found that it was vivid, it was real, but it was me and a bunch of people, and we were underneath this UFO, and it was hovering, and I was watching everybody line up to go position themselves under some sort of area for them to get beamed, and this light just went right in the chest and would bring them to their knees.
2: Mm-hmm.
3: And then when it was my turn to, like, get this beam of light in my chest, I had felt this, like, telepathic message. I didn't hear words, but it was telepathic, and it was just like, we don't need to give it to you. You already have it inside you.
2: Mm-hmm.
3: And I was just baffled. I just wanted to know if you have anything to say about that, what you think that is.
2: Well, you know, I actually got beamed in the chest myself, and three golden balls of energy came down, and it left a burn mark on my chest.
3: Oh, my gosh.
2: But Brooks Agnew, Dr. Agnew also was here, and he had a very similar experience, and they're completely life-changing.
3: Wow.
2: And there's an incredible transference of consciousness and energy, and after the experience, I had full memory of much of my past, you know, past lives, and some of them weren't even on this planet, and so, you know, it completely changed my life when I had the experience.
3: What do you think that's saying when I dream it, but I didn't have the physical experience like you? Because I've never even heard of that.
2: You know, it could be a recall, like a past recall. It could be an interdimensional experience where you went out of body and had an experience.
3: Okay.
2: There's many, many different ways that could have unfolded.
3: Wow. Okay, cool. Thank you.
2: No, thank you.
1: Okay. Thank you, Tracy, and take care. I believe from San Francisco...

0: California. It's Angela. Hi.
1: Thank you, and many, many blessings, much love to Art and James and everyone out there.
0: Thank you.
1: I wanted to ask James to please clarify what he means by plasma and plasma ships. I'll give a little bit of background. Back in 2003, I saw the astronauts on the Columbia ship, either in a dream or some type of out-of-body experience. And they were watching something. When I woke up, that's when I heard about the explosion and the loss. So I've been trying to figure that out ever since. And I'd like to hear James' thoughts on plasma and if that was at all connected or what he thinks happened to those astronauts in Columbia.
2: I don't think it had a connection with the plasma ships because they're extremely benevolent beings. They're some of them that are on these golden ships come from Orion. It's like an Orion Council of Light, and J.J. Hertak talks quite a bit about those. They're in the Bible as well. They talk about the Orion and Pleiades system. So, you know, going back to one of the other callers, you know, they assume that we're not connected, you know, to God or Jesus or the other masters, but it's all connected, and we need to drop this division, you know, and start thinking in unity consciousness, not this polarity consciousness that we're working under. But you know, I really don't see any connection other than some faulty equipment, you know, with the shuttle and possibly, you know, who knows, something else might have happened on that. But I know one thing is that one of the shuttles was taking up a secret military payload, and you know, that's kind of a no-no, you know, in space. So, so something could have happened there. You know, I'm
0: something
2: not sure exactly what happened.
0: All right, Mary in New York City, you're on with James.
3: Oh, hi, thank you. Yeah, first, hi, Art, James, and
0: hi.
3: Thank you for another great show. I think we can all remember the first time we heard your show because that's the last time any of us got any good sleep.
0: But, Thank you.
3: Yeah, I got a quick kind of, I guess, UFO sighting and then two questions if I can.
0: Okay.
3: This was during the afternoon, and I was on the Long Island Railroad kind of coming in from Queens into Penn Station, so kind of hovering over Northwest Queens. There were two very unusual clouds. Now, they weren't like any other, you know, amorphous, you know, clouds. They were kind of, they were shaped like if you looked at the side of a Snickers bar, you know, kind of long rectangle, and there was kind of one above the other. And they were very unusual coloration, like pinkish, brownish. And suddenly the top one just disappeared.
0: Mm.
3: It within like 3 seconds, it faded to nothing. And, hello?
0: Yes, we're listening.
3: Oh, mm-hmm. I don't know if you're still with me. Yeah, it was just very unusual because within a matter of a couple seconds, the top one just disappeared.
0: Yeah, there have been a lot of cloud type sightings that are pretty weird, and I've seen some pretty mm-hmm. strange clouds myself. You had a couple of questions.
3: Oh yeah. Well, quickly, if these aliens are, you know, so benevolent, and if they're able to intervene, and you know, you think they would prevent a nuclear exchange, why have they let so many nuclear experiments go on so that, you know, these missile silos are even developed, you know, if they can intervene to dismantle them? Why do they even let the test and that kind of thing go on in the first place? And, you know, I'm kind of lost in that train of thought. If there's a benevolent
0: in other words, why let it get this far? They've had lots of years to intervene.
2: I think the main thing is that they can't interfere with our evolutionary process, and there are certain places where they can intervene to help us to continue to evolve. But some of the things we have to gain the wisdom through experience, they can't come in and just do everything for us. We have to clean up our consciousness and learn from some of the mistakes we make. So it's a very fine line on how much, you know, rope we can, you know, they're going to give us, because, you know, we're pretty much at the end of the rope right now, where we're very close to destroying our environment. We're very close to
0: We are.
2: You know, moving into a nuclear war. I mean, things are a mess down here, and we've pushed it to the limit. So I think that's why they're coming right now, because we've just pretty much hit the limit of how far we can go.
0: All right. First-time caller line, Joe in Florida.
4: Hi, Art. Hi, James. Great show. Long-time listener. I got a quick story. When I was 9 years old, I was residing in St. Clair Shores, Michigan, and my mother called me home from my friend's house, and it was about 5-6 in the evening, and as I was walking in the front of the house, I heard a humming noise, a deep, low hum.
2: Mm-hmm.
4: I did circles and looked around and didn't see anything, and I decided to look up, and there was a metallic craft hovering over me about 60 to 75 feet. And I looked up, and there was two beings looking at me through the windows. There was two windows, and it was all yellow light in the background. And the beings, I couldn't make out any facial features, but they were just all black. And the heads were larger, like the gray, sort of. And then another being came in the window, and they exchanged something in their hands, and they all three looked at me at once.
0: Joe, I hate to do it to you, but our program is over. I have to go. James, I want to thank you for being here.
2: I want to
0: address the audience very quickly. We'll do another show soon, but this will be quite a night, James, I guarantee.
2: Oh, thank you so much for having me on.
0: Good night, my friend. And listen, everybody, let's do it again right now. As the program ends, remember a good time in your life, a joyous time in your life, and then attach to it a very strong intent for them to show themselves in our skies. Can't say we didn't try. Let's give it a really good shot right now.
5: So without further ado, I want you to welcome ethnobotanist, shamanologist, and visionary Terrence McKenna.
6: Well, it's a pleasure to be in Southern California and in Claremont addressing the Jung Society. Before we get into the main body of all this, I will personally introduce myself to some of you who may not know me. I started out my academic career as an art historian with a major in Asian languages, and that took me to Asia and sort of disillusioned me with traditional spiritual approaches in the Asian style. And I reconnected then with my childhood love of nature and pretty much abandoned the humanities and went into the sciences. But by then it was too late to become a real scientist. And I was too tainted by my time, again, among the poets and the artists. So I had to become a very soft, hard scientist. So I got a degree in conservation of natural resources, about as soft a science as you'll ever hope to touch. And I did a lot of traveling around looking for a viable, vibrant, numinous approach to spiritual reality, and the only place I found it was in the Amazon basin, where, as you know, there are extremely archaic groups of people who never submitted themselves to the historical process the way the peoples of the Middle East and Europe did. And there flourishes through the use of chemically complex plants, techniques and traditions for accessing a world invisible to the rest of us, a world of forces and information that is transhuman, supernatural, if the word means anything. But this supernatural dimension is anchored in the plants that live in our world. And my brother was a botanist and I had botanical training. As we studied the psychoactive plants of the world, especially the New World tropics, where they seem to be concentrated, we were simultaneously exalted by the realization that we had found a doorway, a real doorway into hyperspace, and at the same time tremendously upset and alarmed by the fact that this doorway is in the process of being dismantled by the forces of human ignorance that are not even aware of its existence. So this was the impulse behind the decision on the part of my partner Kat and I that these plants must be saved. They must be preserved in germplasm repositories or botanical gardens or something like that, toward a day when they can be studied and the power, the dimensions within them, can be given their real weight. So to this end, we founded a botanical garden in Hawaii that is specifically dedicated to preserving plants with a history of shamanic importance. And I mention this because this is the real-world political work that we do, and everything else I will say today will be barely anchored in any world familiar to most of us. But there is a political anchoring. There is a place where it all comes tangential to the World Bank and the IMF and the host governments and so forth and so on. It is tremendously important to preserve this shamanic option, if for no other reason than we do not know what it is. We do not know what it is. Well, so at the break, if you come up, the newsletter of our botanical garden is the large stack of beige paper, and there are 300 copies of that, so I hope there's enough for everyone. We do exist on donations, so if any of you are philanthropists, we can certainly tell you how to spend your money. We have many plans for your money. Okay. I wasn't kidding about what an honor I think it is to address the Jung Society. At one point in my life, my greatest desire was to become a Jungian analyst. And I had the good fortune of coming upon Jung very young. I was about 15 when a very precocious friend of mine brought Psychology and Alchemy in the Cary F. Baines translation. I think it had just been brought out. And we were stunned, and we read it from cover to cover, and then went on to Mysterium Conjunctiones, Ion, the studies in the phenomenology of the self. I said to someone yesterday, we read all the books of Jung that the Jungians never read. They seem to stop up there toward the front of the line with the archetypes of the collective unconscious and the personality type. But to my mind, it was the late stuff that was fascinating. And I am slightly puzzled, and we were talking about it last night, at the distance between the Jungian community and the psychedelic community, because they seem to me, the unschooled observer, to be definitely sharing the same concerns, and strangely enough, they share much of the same history and geography. Basel was, of course, Jung's hometown. It was Albert Hoffman's hometown. Did one half of town know what the other half was doing? I'm not sure. The relationship of Jung to the unconscious, to the collective unconscious as its discoverer, has been always somewhat puzzling to me, because of course if you know the history of 20th century art, you know that Dada, which was the great prefigurative movement for surrealism, rose in Zurich. So, you know, we've got LSD, the schools of modern art that laid great stress on the irrational, and the great schools of psychology that extended the boundaries of the unconscious, all rattling around in these little Swiss towns. And it's interesting to imagine conversations or meetings that might have taken place when people slightly left their ordinary habits and wandered into bars they didn't know and drank with people they'd never met before. Because Jung provided maps of the unconscious, and at 16, when we were beginning to experiment with this, and let me stress, this was before the great social waves of LSD taking of the 1960s, just preceding that, from about 1963 to 65, we were frantic for maps of the unconscious, and Freud was useless. I mean, the notion that the contents of the psychedelic experience could be reduced to what Freud called day residues and repressed sexual desire and stuff like didn't wash. Within 10 minutes, you could tell that was not a serviceable metaphor. Jung, on the other hand, offered a vast pantheon of gods and archetypes and psychic complexes forgotten or abandoned. I mean, I thought of Jung basically as what I call a noetic archaeologist, someone who goes with toothbrush and nut pick to dig away the detritus from the bones of vanished idea systems. And if any of you have ever read the works of Jung in the Bollingen set, you know that the richness of it is all in the footnotes. I mean, here was a man who raised the footnote to a high art and who was aware of a literature that nobody else, to my mind, seemed to know about. That Jung's references reach 1,000 years deep into the past with great density of reference. I mean, this is where I learned about Macrobius and Dosethius and Dionysius, the pseudo-Areopagite, and all those folks that you just never hear about. It was my introduction to the underbelly of Western civilization was through Jung. Well, to my mind, and now I'll theme this in to today's theme, I think Maria mentioned that Jung did not have a lot to say about shamanism. He came to it late in his life, and he had already worked through the exegesis of the symbol systems of the European mind. And so he was sort of content to indicate shamanism as an area where more work was to be done. And then the great follow-on scholar was Merceliade, who then actually studied shamanism, showed what its archetypal underpinnings were in all times and places, and the combination of Jung and Iliad, I think, pretty much delivered us as firm a map of the psyche, as dependable a map of the psychic geography as we can expect to have until we make the trip ourselves and, readjust the landscape with our own notes and observations. For Jung, the great path into the unconscious was alchemy. And alchemy is an interesting pivotal domain because I think we could, in a way, say it lies halfway between the concerns of an archaic shamanism and halfway between the concerns of a quasi-scientific psychedelic attempt to explore consciousness. Merceliade wrote a brilliant book on alchemy called The Forge and the Crucible, which is the bridge to show you how you go from Jungian psychology into an understanding of alchemy that approximates Iliad. The notion for the alchemists that Jung brought forth very strongly was the idea of projection of psychic contents, projection of the active imagination onto processes and objects in the exterior world. In the case of the alchemists, it was the swirling chemical processes in their alembics, in their alchemical vessels, that they projected the great round of the archetypes on to these chemical processes. They saw crystallization, sublimation, separation as statements about the contents of the psyche as much as statements about the exterior world, because for them the firm division between mind and matter, the firm ontological division between mind and matter that is built into Western thinking now, did not exist. That comes with René Descartes, with the invention of what's called the res extensa, the extended world, and the res verens, the interior world, which has no spatial extension. So for the alchemists, mind and matter were two terms whose mutual exclusivity could be blurred under certain circumstances, and the terms of one could migrate toward the other. Well, now we as moderns ordinarily only experience this state when we are intoxicated by hallucinogenic drugs or when we are in a state of severe psychic weakness, when there is then overwhelmment from the unconscious that is not with the permission of the ego, as happens in the psychedelic experience. Well, all of these various ways of approaching the psyche seem fairly abstract and bloodless and removed from daily existence, unless the psychedelic experience is present. And then it vivifies these metaphors. It makes clear what these various perennial traditions are talking about. So what I thought I would try to do today, and you're welcome to try and steer it other directions in the question and answer period, is the workshop is Sacred Plants as Guides. A lot of information has to be imparted if we're going to satisfy my pedagogical urge here, because I would really like to leave you with information that you didn't have before, some of which may have practical efficacy in your own life. So in thinking about this very large issue, Sacred Plants as Guides, I basically break it down into three categories for ease of handling in a context like this. And they are a kind of survey. How many of these plants are there? What are the chemicals that drive them? And what is their geographical distribution? In other words, just what are the botanical facts of the matter? And then, secondly, I think in order to understand what these things mean for spiritual growth and psychic development, you have to place them in a context. And the context is chronological and historical. Have these things always been around? Have shamans always been taking them? How do they relate to the synthetic drugs that have been developed in the last couple of centuries? So the history of our relationship to the pharmacologically induced ecstasy. And then finally, and probably we'll get to this this afternoon, the phenomenology of the experience and the techniques for achieving and controlling it. Because this is a practical, there is a practicum here. This is not a course in Mongolian philology or something like that. The ultimate idea is to get those who feel called to the task sufficiently informed and psychically empowered that they can push off into the oceans of mind in the interior with some fair amount of confidence that they'll return to port with all hands.

0: desert in the great American Southwest. I bid you all good evening or good morning, wherever you may be across this great land of ours and well beyond, actually, to the Tahitian and Hawaiian Islands, to the exotic beauty out west, eastward to the Caribbean and the U.S. Virgin Islands, south into South America, north all the way to the pole, and worldwide on the internet. Thank you, broadcast.com, and of course, Intel for their wonderful new codec that allows you to see the show actually being done. And they are continuing, by the way. I have this little screen that I put up, and they type me messages from Dallas at broadcast.com, which is really cool. And they are tweaking it, getting a little bit sharper, a little bit better every day. I mean, you have technology breaking over your head. So if you have an opportunity, it is free, F-R-E-E, free. You simply take your computer to my website and download the G2 player. The G2 player, it's free. And once you've done that, you go back to my website and click on streaming video, and you'll be sitting there watching me do the program. It is an astounding technology, and they are in the middle of kind of perfecting that as we go. It's really, really fascinating. And so tonight, it's going to be a little, perhaps a little more clear, a little sharper, and it's going to continue to get better and better and better. All right. In a moment, we are going to talk with Peter Davenport and Dr. Roger Lear, and they were down in Laughlin, Nevada, where they saw something. Now, you've got to wonder about that. I mean, they're at a UFO Congress in Laughlin, Nevada, and they had a serious sighting. They had a really serious sighting. They'll tell you about it in a moment. I presume you watched the show from Egypt live tonight. And the consensus I'm getting is that a lot of people thought it was pretty much of a setup, and I'm sure some of it was, but, and it's a big but, you had yourself a really wonderful tour of a lot of areas at Giza that Americans don't generally get to see. So what they found aside are some of the areas they went into. I got to go into those areas, and I must tell you that you really had a treat. If you were watching it for the aesthetic beauty of it all, then you got quite a treat. If you were waiting for some discovery that would change all of mankind, then you were probably disappointed. If you thought that they set a few things up to be found, then I would agree with you. They probably did. That was my take, too. But you did get to visit areas not normally seen by the American people. That's for doggone sure. I was in many of those areas, and as you can see, it's pretty dusty, pretty dirty work, pretty hard work, and I can assure you, you're sweating like crazy. I did it, must have been 100 degrees at the plateau when I went into some of those areas, so you can imagine what it was like. Sweat was just pouring off me. So all of that directly ahead tonight. We'll hear a little bit from Richard Hoagland. Of course, he was seen also in tonight's live, actually his was taped, his little piece was taped, live broadcast from Egypt. Well, Y2K is pressing inward. I'm seeing stories now just about every day, increasingly on CNN, now on other networks as well. The white LED flashlight is something you just might want to have around in case something real happens with Y2K. Still out at sea. Even in the valleys, wind gusts may exceed 60 miles per hour. Wish us luck, Alex. Wish you luck, Alex. I also wish you had the white LED flashlight. Listen to me carefully. It uses white... Well, in case you don't know, Dr. Lear is the surgeon who oversaw the removal of the little piece. Remember on the confirmation special on NBC? It was pretty gross stuff. And if you think that's gross, get the videotape. You'll really see gross. From that man's thumb, and I thought they were going to pull on that damn thing forever and ever. Dr. Roger Lear is with us, also from the UFO Reporting Center, not in Seattle this night, but rather in Arizona, is Peter Davenport. Gentlemen, welcome to the program.
1: Thank you, Art.
2: Nice to be here, Art.
0: Dr. Lear, I swear I thought they were going to keep pulling that damn thing out of that guy's thumb forever. I was sitting there going, oh, come on, get it out.
2: Well, I guess that added a little bit of drama to a very dramatic situation.
0: Yes, it did.
2: And thanks for the intro for being a television star. I've never, never heard that.
0: Yeah, now you're a TV star, officially. And, Peter, you have been a radio star for some time in the sense that you've been doing a lot of reporting from Seattle, from the National UFO Reporting Center in Seattle, but you are down in Arizona and you were at the... what was it officially called, Peter?
1: It was the International UFO Congress, or Symposium, the 8th annual. This was my first year there. Roger spoke there, too, did a marvelous job in presenting his data. First time I've ever seen the full body of it. And we were in Laughlin, Nevada, right at the southern tip of Nevada.
0: In Laughlin, Nevada. Now, the last place one would expect to have a UFO sighting is at a UFO conference, or maybe not. I don't know. But you guys had a UFO sighting, didn't you?
2: We certainly did, Art, and it was more than just an ordinary UFO sighting to me. As you know, I probably came aboard this subject as sort of the consummate scientific skeptic. Did a couple of things, wrote a few articles, met a researcher, and then started doing surgery for the removal of implants, wound up writing a book, The Aliens and the Scalpel, Scientific Proof of Extraterrestrial Implants in Humans. And I had a couple of sightings, which you know about previously. And incidentally, those sightings were pretty exciting in themselves, but what we learned afterwards sort of indicated that they may be a craft that you know, belongs to us in some sort, or black budget developed secret craft. I think you got that opinion too, didn't you, Art?
0: You mean what you saw in Laughlin?
2: No, what we saw, what I've seen previous, like the fireball that we saw over the freeway and the disc over Rocketdyne.
0: It's entirely possible that may have been our stuff, who knows. I know that a sighting that we had that Peter reported on, I think last week, did in fact turn out to be a launch from Vandenberg. I was able to confirm that much. But I thought what was interesting was the people that called and described what they saw described accurately the launch of a rocket. I mean, that is in fact what they described. So it was very interesting to find out after the fact that what we had described was in fact what it turned out to be. And it could have been not ours, but it turned out to be ours, and it also turned out that the descriptions that people gave were roughly accurate. Peter?
1: Yeah, I feel I owe an apology to our listeners over that one. I'm satisfied that what I reported on is a rocket launch based on other reports that have come. I was preparing for an early departure, and one of the gentlemen reported to me that he felt he was looking east when he was looking at this thing, which I felt would have ruled out a launch from Vandenberg, but I think it's fairly clear I erred on that particular report, and I apologize.
0: Well, it's always going to happen, Peter.
1: Yep.
0: The important thing is to follow up on whatever we get, and that's what we're doing here.
1: Yep.
0: All right, so here you two are at a UFO conference in Laughlin, Nevada, and I guess it's, what, down toward the last day or one of the last days of the conference?
2: It was the last night. It was the night of the banquet. And somewhere around 9:25, we had already finished eating, and we were listening to some of the festivities go on. And this UFO Congress also is one of the only ones that presents awards for videography, and they have what are called the EBE Awards.
0: Hmm.
2: And some of the most prestigious of the UFO videographers or producers that make these things present their material, and just like the Academy Awards in various categories. So this was what was going on. I was sitting there at a table, and Peter Gersten, who you well know, was sitting next to me. At about 9:25, he got up and came over to the table, tapped me on the shoulder and says, let's go. And I said, Peter, where are we going? just come with me. And so we went through the room, and he picked out certain people, and we all went outside. Well, by this time, it was getting close to 9:30. We walked outside the hotel, just right on the river, and there was a group of about 30 or 40 people standing there. And I thought to myself, my gosh, you know, what the heck's going on? You know, maybe there's a boat or something people are looking at. So we get out there, and I can see everybody's looking up, and I can hear the crowd talking about, wow, look at that, look at that. Just as I got there, I saw something shoot over my head. And a woman says, well, there goes one now. So I said, gee, you know, what the heck's going on here? So I looked up. There was a very full moon. Now, I'm going to leave it to Peter to give you all the specific logistics of this, because he does this so well. I wouldn't even attempt to do it. But I'm going to give you the emotional part of this.
0: Sure.
2: Bright, full moon, fairly high in the sky.
0: Right.
2: A whole star field. And I looked at where people were looking, and it became very quiet. I think Peter will notice that, too, how quiet this crowd got. And what I did was I shielded the moonlight with my hand because it was so bright, and I looked at some stars, and I said to myself, gee, if these people are stargazing or something. And then suddenly I saw a cluster of stars which formed a triangle. And I don't know why, but I just focused in on those stars, and lo and behold, two of those stars started to move.
0: Oh.
2: And I took my glasses off, and I rubbed my eyes, because one of the things that I've done since I've been investigating this phenomenon is I've gone out with people at night who tell me the stars move, and they have a little something called nocturnal nystagmus, which is just a twitching of the muscles of the eye.
0: Sure.
2: And when you concentrate on it, it looks like the star is moving.
0: Yeah.
2: So I tore off my glasses and rubbed my eyes, and I wanted to make sure, you know, I thought, well, gee, that's what's going on. And I looked up, and no, these two stars moved away from the third star. And they got, as they were moving away, the two objects got closer together. And they very slowly moved into the corona of the moon, where the light was so bright you couldn't see them anymore. Now, is that maybe a minute or so that it took for that to happen? I mean, the crowd was just absolutely silent. And here's the part that gets me. I had a feeling. I can't say it was some kind of a telepathic message, but I'm just going to say it was a feeling that somebody was telling me, okay, folks, you saw it. We showed us to you. Now we're leaving. Bye.
0: Mm.
2: And I mean, it was so emotionally overwhelming, and this crowd was just absolutely silent. I mean, they could have been saying, oh, wow, woo-wee, look at that, you know, but just totally, totally silent.
0: Silent. As the lights that moved were silent.
2: As the lights that move were silent.
0: People don't understand what a grand view of the heavens we have here in Nevada. It is really something to behold. We don't have the humidity, so everything up there is crystal clear, and you see things you would not otherwise see. Well, Peter Davenport, a trained observer, and one who is trained to interview people who have observed, himself observed. You were there, Peter. So, what
1: if I was? Let me say that I can echo most of what Roger said about his sighting. I was going out of the banquet hall at about 9:31 on Saturday night, and to provide our listeners with a little idea of where we were, we're a very southern tip of Nevada, where Nevada, California, and Arizona all come together.
0: That's right.
1: We're in this gigantic hotel about 25, 26 stories high, right on the western bank of the Colorado that flows to the south at that point. Well, I was going outside the banquet hall, and a gentleman who's a very well-known investigator and abduction support organizer up in Seattle, Terry Burris, came running at me, and he said, Peter, come outside. We have a UFO sighting in progress. Well, despite the fact that I know Terry very well and know him to be a serious-minded person, I was I was immediately skeptical as I generally am, but he said, run. And based on that, I did run.
0: You ran.
1: And I was outside, and I saw this group of, I estimate, 30 to 40 people just pressed up against the fence that prevents people from falling in the Colorado River.
0: Mm-hmm.
1: And they were all looking up. We were looking at about 80 degrees magnetic, at about 45 degrees up, I estimate, in rough round figures. In other words, these objects were somewhere across the Colorado River, I presume, over Arizona.
0: Mm-hmm.
1: What I first saw, I first mistook to be the belt in the Orion's belt in that that constellation. The stars were about that intensity, about that orientation. But off to the left of those three in a row were two more. Well, my attention was drawn to them, and I was trying to sort things out. It took me only about 10 or 15 seconds, and then I saw the two on the left move. And it's going to be very difficult for me to explain to our listeners the quality of the movement, which was so interesting. But I would equate it to what you see when you're bumped in the head and you see stars. That is the manner, the quality in which these two stars, star-looking objects...
0: I know exactly what you're talking about. I've been cracked in the head like that, and it's sort of a surreal movement.
1: Yes. It's like watching tropical fish in an aquarium, how they dart and then stop and slow and turn and dart and suddenly decelerate. That's what these two objects, I should call them, were doing.
0: Huh.
1: And then I looked back to the three. At that point, I looked at my watch, and for this crowd of 40 people or so, I called out 9:32 p.m. to get a time mark on it.
0: Right.
1: And then I looked behind me, and there was Dr. Lear off to my right. Dr. Lear, of course, billed as the world's only UFO surgeon. Off to my right was Peter Gersten, billed as the world's only UFO investigator. Close to him was Stephen Bassett, whom you've had as a guest as well, the world's only UFO lobbyist, so I was in pretty lofty company here, together with the other, I estimate, 30, perhaps even 40 witnesses standing there, all of us looking at these lights. At that point, they started moving slowly to the southwest.
0: And on that note, hold it right there. Peter, we'll be right back. Peter Davenport and Dr. Roger Lear, who had an experience at the Experiencers Conference.

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1: Who is, I think, probably the world's expert on the removal of implants from human beings, was on the confirmation program on NBC, is here, and they saw something down at a conference here in Nevada, in Laughlin, Nevada. And we'll get back to them in a moment. I'd like to welcome, by the way, WATZ-AM in Alpena, Michigan. Great to have you on board. They were taking a little bit of the show on the weekends, and now they're taking all 5 hours, Monday through Friday. That's WATZ in Alpena, Michigan. Welcome to whatever it is that we do here at night, and it is it's pretty strange, all right? So glad to have you on board as the affiliate base continues to grow. Rushing right on the edge now of being the largest all-night or late-night talk show in American history, which would make it the largest in world history, which is no small matter. Kind of cool, I think. Anyway, we'll be right back. The incredible G2 setup that we've got going. Here's a typical response. Hey, Art, got to give you a big fat compliment. We are looking at you via your website, and the video is phenomenal. Look, we've been to other video locations like CNN, and still your video is by far the clearest. We upgraded our video card and monitor so we could see you. It's got to be the next best thing to TV. Paul and Leah in Albuquerque. If you want to see it, please feel free to join in, folks. Just go to my website, get the G2 player. It's brand new stuff. I mean, this is just simply breaking technology. The G2 player is free. Download it for free. If you want to get one with all the bells and whistles, why, you can pay something and get that. But the basic G2 player is free. And then simply come back to the website and click on streaming video, and here we will be. All right, I also have, I think, this has to be asked. Art, wow, from what Dr. Lear and Mr. Davenport are saying, you should have some great photos to put on your website. Just out of curiosity, how many thought to bring a camera? I mean, here we have the world's only this and the world's only that. The big wigs of ufology in this country, meaning probably the whole world, and surely they did come back with a raft of wonderful photographs, right?
2: Wrong. Now, that's very interesting because here we were at a banquet. Dressed for the occasion. I don't think any one of us was fit to have a camera to run outside and take pictures of probably one of the most greatest sights that I will ever see.
1: Yeah. Well, I was talking to Peter earlier, to be honest, and I think Peter had a good point. These were lights. They were as stars in the sky. They were certainly moving, but they were as stars. And I have tried to go out myself and take photographs of this sort of thing. Short of having night vision hooked up to a camera, there's no way in hell.
2: Oh, I think you're absolutely right. And as a matter of fact, I looked quite intently at the things that I saw moving, the objects that were moving. And I realized after I got back my senses and wits back about me again, sure. I looked at them, and the luminosity of the two objects, whatever you want to call them, that were moving away from the star that had sort of disguised them in a group, the luminosity was a little bit less than was the star. Also, we just got through seeing some video that Jaime Mozan brought back from Mexico City, and in one of the shots, when it opened up, it was a similar scene at night, and there was a bunch of objects in the sky. But I was looking at them, and one was grouped so that it looked like the Little Dipper, another one looked like the Big Dipper, and another one looked like the Belt of Orion.
1: Hmm.
2: And all of a sudden, these things started to move and dance around. I would say it was something very similar, because if you looked at this triangular arrangement, there's no way you would realize that all three of them were, you know, really stars.
1: Well, I've tried it. I've seen things of about that luminosity, actually even a little greater, and I went in and grabbed both my 35 millimeter and my video camera, and I was unable to get resolution when the pictures came back. I was terribly disappointed. And if anybody doubts that, go try taking a picture of something the brightness of a star and see how it comes out. It doesn't work.
2: Yeah. You know, on the subject of their visibility, I think, to my eye anyway, they tended to get dimmer consistently. When I first saw them, as I think I reported earlier, they were about the intensity of the stars in Orion's belt. Within 2 or 3 minutes, they were becoming difficult for me. Actually, Roger could see them in proximity to the almost full moon when I could not see them at all. So they had gotten, I think, considerably dimmer relatively quickly. It would have required some very special optical gear to...
1: Yep. Would you imagine that meant they were moving away from you?
2: That's a possible interpretation, although there was a lot of light pollution there. We had a 25-story building to our backs as we watched these things with a lot of spotlight shining on the building. They were getting closer to the moon, so there are a lot of variables there, I think. But we saw them for a good 6 to 8 minutes.
1: Well, I've got a good idea then. Why don't we make an appeal to the people in Arizona, since you thought they were in that direction, to report to your line if others perhaps saw these objects even closer?
2: Yeah. Interestingly, there was a very interesting event earlier in the day, about 5:30 to 5:35. Ironically, Art, it was just when the first International Art Bell Chat Club was convening in the hotel.
1: Of course.
2: I was present at that.
1: Of course.
2: And I wish I could tell you in all honesty that when this UFO report came through the hotel, everybody sat in that meeting, but that room was empty in about 3 microseconds, everybody heading outside to see an object. Indeed, we did see an object. Very, very small black stationary object, again to the east of our position. We will never know what that object was. It could easily have been a black balloon or anything, but it was an interesting thing. Earlier...
1: You know what, Peter? I don't think these things are that tough to see. I think it simply requires looking, and most of the American public doesn't look. They're driving, they're walking, they're doing a lot of things, but they're not looking up in the sky. And if you go out outside every night, spend a half hour, 45 minutes, you'll see something you cannot explain soon.
2: That's my impression, too. And as Roger and I have both pointed out here, we had some 40, maybe even more than 40 people standing there awed by these things. And the quality of motion was very, very unusual. Yeah, I think it's the strangest thing that I've seen, in the last 7, maybe 9 or 10 years even. And it left no doubt in my mind that what we were looking at was extraordinarily bizarre just because of the quality of the movement of these things.
1: Doesn't the synchronicity of it being at a UFO conference kind of whack you between the eyes a little bit?
2: Well, that was the next thing I wanted to address, because earlier on in this program you mentioned the unusual nature of seeing UFOs at the final days of the conference. This is not the only time it has happened at the International UFO Congress. I think it's 3 or perhaps 4 years in a row now there has been a significant sighting during either the last day or the latter days of the conference. We were talking to Bob and Terry Brown about this. They were just flabbergasted by it. But whatever we saw last Saturday night was very, very unusual in my opinion.
3: Now, right before I got there, there were two ladies that were standing in front of me, and they told me that they saw one of these same star-like objects move away from an adjoining object, which looked like another star, and then started doing 360-degree turns around it.
1: Really?
3: And it just went round and round and round.
1: Oh, my, my, my.
2: Yeah, they were going around one another, emphasizing just how strange this the quality of the movement was. Those objects were not moving like any natural aircraft that we're accustomed to, and they were accelerating, stopping, forming triangles, forming straight lines. It was really very bizarre, in my opinion.
3: There was just no way to describe the emotional feeling, and as I said, the crowd got so quiet, I didn't really realize that until after it was all over, but I would think that normally people would be screaming and yelling, oh, look at that, look at that, look at that, you know, but it was just absolutely silent, and I was just in a state of shock.
4: All right, gentlemen, welcome to the club. I don't know how many sightings you've had, Peter. How many?
5: I think this is about the sixth sighting that I've had since 1954.
4: Dr. Lear?
3: This would be my third sighting.
4: Your third.
3: As I mentioned before, the other two, I just kind of got the idea that these may have been craft that had something to do with man. These other things, I have no explanation for whatsoever, and I much doubt if they're from this neighborhood.
4: Well, whatever they are, they're all over our skies, and they're not that hard to see. And so if people want to spend a little time out looking, they will eventually see one. It requires actually going out there to look, though.
3: Yeah, I mentioned something in the book about, the state of man today and looking straight ahead or looking down. And also, I might ask if the folks want to get the book. I've had some more calls. They want to get that autographed copy.
4: I'll bet since confirmation, you've had a bunch.
3: Yes, they are. So maybe we could give out that.
4: Oh, we can. The name of the book is The Aliens and the Scalpel. The scalpel would be attached to Dr. Lear. And how do they get the book autographed at that?
3: Yeah, if they get this very special copy, they can purchase that by calling 1-800-366-0264. That's 1-800-366-0264. Now, we also have a website where you may order the book directly, and that's simply Fifth. That's a 5-T-H, fifthworld.com.
4: Interesting. All right. And, Peter, your line in Seattle is presently not manned, except, I assume, by a machine.
5: Oh, thank you for saying that, Art. Yes, I hope our listeners understand tonight that I am not in Seattle. Please do not try to call me in Seattle. I will be back tomorrow, sometime afternoon. If people have had sightings...

0: at all places, of all places, at a UFO conference. That's astounding. And among the whole group of you, even though it would have been impossible, not one photograph.
1: We're going to have to live with that for a long time.
0: You
1: have to
0: investigate it. All right,
1: I assure you, there was no way we could have photographed those five lights, not with the equipment we had there that night.
0: Well, at least there were trained observers there, and perhaps when you, in your frustration, ask somebody, "Did you get a picture?" and you'll think back on this. This little adventure, and remember that the best in the world were there, all staring at the sky, going, "Oh, wow, gee, where's my camera?"
1: Well, I'll tell you this: these things are indelibly photographed in my mind. I shall never forget them.
0: That's the problem. If only we could do a brain dump, we'd all have the same experience, and one day we may be able to do that, Doctor.
1: All it needs is another kind of an implant.
0: One more implant. All right, thank you both for being here.
1: Thanks.
2: My pleasure, Art.
0: And good night. Look forward to talking to you, Peter, when you get back to Seattle. So there you have it. Virtually the world's elite at this sort of thing, and not one person with a camera to even try a snap. But you see, that's exactly how it occurs. Even at a UFO conference, I don't think you exactly go there expecting to have a sighting. Though you would imagine, wouldn't you, that going to a conference of that sort, you would take a camera with you, or you would be likely to. Well, all right. Egypt. Here's a fax. Art, I watched the program, Egyptian Tombs. Very interesting. I live in San Diego. And it was a very interesting program. Here's another one. The live ha-ha exclamation point. Opening of the tombs. What a load of dot, dot, dot, dot, dot. What archaeologist, worth their salt, reaches into a never-before-open tomb and grabs things out of it without first photographing and carefully documenting everything? The tombs were so obviously previously opened and prepped for the live broadcast, it was embarrassing to watch. The only thing live was the broadcast itself. Dr. Huas obviously had an agenda in that he was trying to buy himself some credibility. It was, however, interesting that they showed the door at the end of the shaft with the metal handles that was found by a robot camera a few years ago. Did you know this particular research was stopped by Dr. Huas a few years ago, just as it was getting interesting? Never did permit the camera. Yes, that's the Gentbrink shaft. To continue further up the shaft or allow further excavation. It was good, however, to see Richard Hoagland presenting the Mars connection. Yes, I saw Richard, and I thought he looked quite dapper. As a matter of fact, we will reach out to Miami after the top of the hour and touch Richard Hoagland, who you saw, no doubt, earlier tonight, and ask him about a few things. I am not quite so cynical about the program. I thought it was really quite good. Yeah, I thought some of it was set up. Sure it was. Now you see what it's like trying to keep up with Dr. Huas. This is a very unusual man. Dr. Zahi Huas is a friend. I know him quite well. But he is unique. He is a very unique person with a very fast flash temper. I don't know if you could discern that from the little bit that you saw on tonight's live broadcast. Hard to keep up with. That guy can run around Giza like there's no tomorrow. No joking. He just, for a man his age, it's daunting. Absolutely daunting. So, all in all, I thought it was good. I thought the tour you got, and I went to many of the places, in fact, most of the places that you saw tonight. I was physically there in about 100-degree weather, sweating my bodily parts off. And I'm glad you got to see it. I'm really glad you got to see it. I will, in due time, run my own video. That's right. We can do that with streaming video of what we did when we were in Egypt, and you'll see a lot of the exact same places. I'm Art Bell. This

0: of the circle. And we then raced down Route 1 to get to the hotel, to get to a TV so I could see what this thing was going to look like.
1: Mm-hmm.
0: And the opening shot was the same moon live from a quarter of a way around the planet behind the head of the Sphinx. It was the eeriest damn thing you ever saw.
1: Well, listen, it's been a while since we have had any update on the Miami Circle, so give us one. What's going on down there?
0: Well, we're in a kind of a legal limbo. The bulldozers have been stopped by judges' orders and by the courageous actions of Alex Spinelles, the mayor of Miami-Dade County.
1: Yes.
0: And the 10-1 vote of the commission
1: right.
0: a couple weeks ago.
1: Right.
0: We're now in a kind of a legal limbo where, by judges' order, nobody gets to go even on the site. If you look at the night camera of the live Miami webcam we set up overlooking, you know, for security purposes and for curiosity purposes, you'll see in the kind of eerie, fluorescent, greenish image this round piece of plastic, which was put down by Bob Carr and the other archaeologists in the final hours before the judge's order to kind of keep what's there, that 38-foot circle of holes, you know, cut basins in the ground, in as good an order without, you know, human oversight as can be done, while the, I mean, everyone now here in Miami is suing everyone. It has become a legal food fight.
1: Mm-hmm.
0: The county, of course, is suing the developer for eminent domain to have the right to take the property and pay him a fair apportioned remuneration.
1: Right.
0: Which he wants $50 million. The appraisal of the land is $8 million, and his costs are something
1: Excuse
0: more.
1: Excuse me, was that 15 or 50?
0: 50, 50.
1: $50 million.
0: Mm-hmm. The city of Miami, whose mayor is Joe Carollo, decided that it doesn't want the Miami Circle preserved. It would rather have another high-rise and $1.1 million in taxes.
1: Mm.
0: And so it has turned around and is now suing Alex Spinelles, the mayor of the county, and the county's commission.
1: The only winner is going to be lawyers.
0: And then Bauman is now filing suit against, I believe, the county, as well as the city, for not protecting his interests in terms of the permitting. So everybody's suing everybody, and the circle is safe. Because as long as the lawyers are arguing,
1: yes,
0: and we're spending money in courtrooms, the bulldozers are not rolling.
1: That's correct, yes.
0: And that's the critical short-term thing.
1: Well, that's good.
0: In the longer term, there's been a very important grassroots development here. The Native American community has gotten very heavily involved and have set up here in Miami something called MiamiCircle.org, which is the name of that website, which is linked through Enterprise.
1: Mm-hmm.
0: And the head of it, Eve Smith, is, I believe, an Apache, and she has been involved in the political world, but she also has very strong Native roots. And she is creating an organization that is going to be the umbrella organization here in Miami to coordinate not only the political campaign to save the circle, but also some of the documentation, some of the research, and some of the communication of the importance at the cultural level of what this means to indigenous peoples, not just here, but all over the world.
1: Right.
0: We are signatories. We, the United States, since the Clinton administration has taken office in the last 6 years, to several international treaties, OAS, Organization of American States, UN treaties that are in several draft versions. If this was allowed to go the way of most other sacred sites or indigenous sites here in the state of Florida, there would now be, at the international level, major political repercussions. And what Eve and the Miami Circle folks, who had a meeting tonight while the Fox show was on, they were meeting in their new downtown building, which has been donated, to decide their plans to join legally with the county at the level of the grassroots, the level of indigenous representation, in the suit against Bauman and the city of Miami to save what is really becoming a more and more interesting treasure. This is like the things that we were watching opened on television, only this is a real one. This is not a setup. This is the tip of an extraordinary puzzle here at the mouth of the Miami River. And the more I look at this, and the more I do my homework and, you know, pour into old archives and, you know, compare notes with Bob Carr and Ted Riggs, who's the surveyor who found it 7 months ago, the more I am convinced that we can document that this is, in fact, nothing less than an American Stonehenge.
1: All right. I was told once by somebody, Richard, that with contingency fees for attorneys, and they take a lot of cases on at least some portion of contingency, which means they get a percentage of the settlement, that eventually all of the world's riches, all of the world's riches will be in the possession of attorneys. It's only a matter of time.
0: It's only a matter of time.
1: 20-30% at a time, as we continue to sue the hell out of each other, eventually the attorneys will be triumphant, and nobody else will have anything.
0: Yep.
1: I don't know if that really could happen, but I thought it was interesting.
0: Well, I mean, that's the sad side of the story. The upside is, as this has now moved into court, where major money is fighting major money.
1: Upside is the circle is
0: safe. The upside is the circle is safe.
1: All right, Richard, hold on. We're going to break here at the bottom of the hour, and we'll come right back and do another segment with you. Richard C. Hoagland, the dapper dude that you saw on Fox tonight, if you saw the live broadcast from Egypt. And you know what I'd like to say to a lot of you? Ignore what you know was set up and regard it as a study of the incredible Zahi Awas. There's only one Zahi Awas. Regard it as a tour of one of the most sacred places on the face of Earth. And you got to see a lot of things that no Americans have ever seen before tonight.
0: At great personal sacrifice and I might say pain and suffering, because they were on a site survey to do a lot of the show, and this, as you know, began last November. And I somehow managed to convince this very young and capable producer in Los Angeles to, with her crew, on the last day of, I think, a 10-day nonstop. I mean, you've been in Egypt, and you know that it's tiring even when you stay at good hotels. But when you're running out to do site surveys and shots and camera angles, and, I mean, they were trying hot air balloons up over the Sphinx and all kinds of weird things for this show tonight. On the last day, I got them to get on a caravan and go hours at dawn out to Abydos before they had to fly back to New York. And to photograph with this Fox crew with a Steadicam and other cameras up in the roof of this temple of Seti I at Abydos, which is a site dedicated to Osiris, all right? This is the Osiris that Zahi was talking about earlier tonight.
1: Right.
0: Which is the god of Egypt, the big guy, the head of the pantheon, as it were. In this temple, what Deborah and her cohorts verified on absolute Fox video is that up in the ceiling on one of the crossbeams, there is this 6-foot panel of exquisitely carved technological stuff. Helicopters and electrogravitic craft and hovercraft and a whole bunch of things that in no way, shape, or form belong in ancient Egypt circa 3,000 years ago, which is the date of that temple, let alone earlier. And the profound mystery that I would like to set Zahi down and have confront, and I would love to have it recorded or on live television, ask him, what the hell is this and who put it there, unless it was faked by some guy singing in a hammock while a whole bunch of guards are running around down below with AK-47s?
1: Well, I'll tell you what Zahi'd probably say. If he was really pushed into a corner on anti-gravitic craft and technological stuff, he would say, well, just like we have Richard Hoagland, Robert Bovall, and Graham Hancock today, then we had lots of science fiction-y, imaginative, fantasy-filled people then as well, but they were everyday Egyptians. That's what Zahi would say. I know he
0: would. Which, of course, concocted out of whole cloth and Apache helicopters sitting in the ceiling of his temple. If you go to the website right now, if you log on to artbell.com or enterprisemission.com, courtesy of Scotty Rowland, who about an hour ago got this up on the web, you will see stunning clear close-ups and comparisons of those glyphs from that temple on our website all over the world tonight. And go and study them, because there is a profound and exquisite, wondrous mystery here. which I would like to see Dr. Hawass answer. Because if it isn't some starry-eyed Egyptian dreaming technological wet dreams 3,000 years ago, what we have here, surrounded by cartouches of Seti I, is, I believe, a secret set of stuff that was privy only to the pharaoh in his temple, which he was in charge of preserving and protecting and passing on from a long time before his reign. And if you look carefully at the glyphs, it looks like you're looking at where this stuff was stored. In other words, it almost looks like some scribe was carefully recording and setting in stone in the roof of that temple a museum or a library or some kind of complex where this flying hardware, what the gods used to fly with, was carefully preserved. And I think there may be a real secret chamber somewhere under Abydos, which frankly would be really interesting to see on live television, Zahi Open.
1: Well, we may yet get there.
0: This cannot be swept under the rug. You've got to ask the question, how the hell did they know what they should not have known?
1: Right. Richard, when you consider what we have at Giza, and you consider what you are down there with in Miami, and other like sites around the world, then what is your best guess, Richard? What do we have in our hands? Here we have a worldwide collection of things that could not possibly have been put here. In other words, there was not travel across the oceans. There was not contact and communication between peoples on different continents. So what do we have here? What are all of these?
0: I think, as I described to a reporter at lunch today who was asking about why we're here and what we're doing and how the circle fits into the bigger picture.
1: Yes.
0: I think the subtext of tonight's show, which I've got to give Peter and Nancy and Deborah and all that crew an extraordinary vote of thanks for doing this and for Fox for putting it on, because it's almost like we were seeing two shows. As you know, the material that they were running out of Egypt, Zahi was not seeing what was on tape. So what you had was these two schizophrenic views of Egypt simultaneously broadcast from the heart of Zahi land.
1: That's Zahi land, yeah.
0: It was his version of history. And then us other guys who are looking at data with perhaps a little wider point of view.
1: Well, I hope a lot of the audience was able to do that. In other words, look past the obvious necessity of drama for television and the Zahi show and the rest of it, and actually look at what was there.
0: Well, let me tell you what happened in Los Angeles. I actually called Deborah to find out, because it was aired 3 hours later in the Western time zones, and she had not actually seen the whole show like I hadn't seen it. We were supposed to see, you know, rough cuts or whatever, and because of the press of live TV, that all went by the board, and they barely got their act together and got it on live tonight, you know, to their credit. So we were all kind of looking at this for the first time to see how it all integrates. She watched it, and right following on Fox, the local news usually picks up on the main special that the network runs.
1: Sure.
0: Channel 11, Fox in Los Angeles, picked up on our segment, on this segment, on that panel.
1: Really?
0: They made it their feature news peg on the whole show.
1: Really?
0: Zahi notwithstanding. So opening and showing old, dusty, moldy linen in a pine box, you know, 13 feet down, didn't quite have the same oomph as seeing hieroglyphics depicting technological things in a place where no one should have considered building flying machines thousands of years ago. So the answer to your question is, when you put all these bits and pieces together, Robert and Graham and me and all the other people, like Charles Hapgood, who wrote this book, Map of the Ancient Sea Kings, 30 years ago, the Pira Reis maps, which are stereographic projections from above Cairo looking on a spherical planet with an Antarctic ice cap that's not there, and all the other little bits and pieces that have come out over the last several decades, the synthesis is that we are not the first. And I found it really extraordinary that Nancy Stern said last night on your show that she started out believing history, you know, this slanty-eyed, cynical reporter from New York or whatever.
1: Sure.
0: And she wound up having her eyes open to a much wider possibility. Not a certainty yet, but a set of possibilities that we can test, that we can follow. We can connect more dots. We can find more things. We can open more real, not tombs, but let's open some real things. Let's find the damn hangars where that stuff on that panel is stored somewhere in Egypt and get cameras in there.
1: All right. I'm going to leap to one other topic quickly. I've got a... there is a storm tonight, Richard, closing in on Oregon, probably underway right now, which to some areas of the coast may bring 100-mile-per-hour winds. Even in the valleys, they may see 60 miles per hour or better. It's very serious stuff. And I've got a fax here that says, Art, the Doppler radar looks very normal around here, except lately, like bicycle spokes in the precipitation coming from Whidbey Island, sometimes it makes geometric shapes. The Doppler station is actually near Bremerton, not Whidbey. Now we have a huge storm coming in tonight, actually now. Weather has been horrid up here. The Doppler never has looked like this, as it has lately. I normally use the Weather Channel's Doppler. Look for yourself on the net. What the hell is going on, Chuck, in Seattle? Now, is this evidence, Richard? I know you haven't seen this particular Doppler radar, but I know you've seen a lot of them. Is this evidence of some kind of weather control?
0: Again, as I said on a previous show many months ago, we were looking hot and heavy at this. I don't think that we're seeing primary effects of weather control. In other words, people controlling weather to control weather.
1: Mm-hmm.
0: I do believe that there is a side effect to an unknown technology, which is Tesla, Scalar, whatever you want to call it, that has another purpose. And when you turn it on, the two side effects are it does change weather locally, and two, it shows up on these radar plots because of the material that the radar is painting, i.e. snow or ice or something like that.
1: You and I both know a very, very, very reputable scientist who, and I've mentioned this on the show before, and you ran it by this scientist, this whole thing that we're talking about right now with the Doppler, strange Doppler radar.
0: Yep.
1: And he reacted so strangely, so profoundly, that I'll never forget it. He wrote a letter to you, which I've got a copy of, in which he virtually said if he were to speak out on this subject, he'd be dead within 48 hours.
0: Yeah, I mean,
1: you want to confirm that? You want to confirm that for everybody?
0: Well, that's what he said, yes.
1: Yeah.
0: Yeah, and we both know him, and we both know that he's a sober, sane, serious guy.
1: Oh, yes.
0: Heavily involved, among other things, in black projects over the last 30, 40 years.
1: Absolutely.
0: And his work has been one of my foundations for claiming that hyperdimensional physics leads to hyperdimensional technologies, which can manipulate things that mainstream physics can only dream of.
1: Indeed. Have you had any further communication from him?
0: No, I've not. Now, in truth, I have not really tried because I kind of want to let things cool down.
1: I know. It was kind of like a don't call me, I'll call you at the end.
0: Exactly. And I've been here working on this problem, which to some people may look like some kind of a diversion.
1: No.
0: But let me tell you why it's not, all right? I want to close a couple of loops on the circle business.
1: Sure.
0: If we are looking at a former sophisticated civilization, which was the closing tag on tonight's show on Fox, that even though Zahi may protest, the evidence from other people, when you collect it all, you can't ignore profound possibilities that we are not the first, and that others went down this road that we're going down and made the mistakes that we're making and tried to leave us signposts to not make all those mistakes, to maybe change the game plan, do something different, figure it out, you know, get smarter quicker than we did. That
1: of course,
0: kind of thing.
1: It is your view, I believe, that some people have already figured this out. Some people already know what the warnings are.
0: I believe so.
1: And what happened way back when.
0: I think that they are concerned that it might happen again. And I'm coming slowly to that model myself, and I don't want to get premature here, but one of the reasons that this circle business in Miami is so critical is that taken to the max, and I know I'm going to get a lot of weird emails now and a lot of strange people saying, oh, he's done it again, you know, like Reagan used to say.
1: I know.
0: I think if the dating of what else is on this little 2 acres is correct, if there is a 60-foot shaft that you can't dig at the mouth of the ocean now because the ocean is a few feet down, but could only have been dug between 10 and 13,000 years ago. Remember the dating of tonight's show.
1: Yeah, indeed.
0: Remember Vival's dating of the importuning of the information into Egypt circa 10,500 BC. Remember the date of 12 to 13,000 mentioned in the show. Remember that if there was a previous epoch, that's when it would have had its catastrophe, sweep it away, except for little bits and pieces here and there. I'm becoming convinced that the Miami Circle, a la this American Stonehenge, is part of a larger puzzle that was emplaced here at the mouth of the Miami River when it wasn't the mouth, when it was well inland, because the ocean was several, you know, miles to the east out by Bimini, and you could walk to Bimini.
1: Richard, is all of this, is all of this, in your opinion, a message or a machine or both?
0: When you say this, which this?
1: Well, when you look at what's at Giza and you look at the Miami Circle and you look at all of these artifacts and you imagine that something went tragically wrong a long time ago, a lot of people refer to what's at Giza, the Great Pyramid and the rest of it, as a machine.
0: We need to do a show with Stan Tenen on the Giza complex and the pyramids specifically as machines, as technological devices, and
1: there
0: we should bring back Chris Dunn, who wrote the Giza Power Plant book, who was interviewed during your hiatus this past spring.
1: Why don't you set it up and we'll do it next week?
0: Okay. Because this circle here, which is not a circle, the circle is the thing in the ground the stones were stuck in. I believe firmly there's more here. I've got people standing by with equipment to find it, and I'm proposing to the Radio with Pictures people that we do a sequel to tonight's show, and we do it here in Miami, and there may, in fact, be things deep underground that will put whatever Zahi showed us tonight completely in the shade.
1: That's tempting. What you might get them to go for is a special on archaeological sites like this that are actually all over the world and try and tie it all together. That's something they certainly might go for.
0: Well, that's the Monk Grid, and that's part of the discussion. I talked with Deborah earlier tonight, and she is going to New York, and next week I'm going to have a conversation between her and Nancy and some other folks, and we'll just keep everyone who helped us save this thing to get all the lawyers shooting at each other so we have time to breathe and do real science. We'll keep them apprised of where we are and where we're going.
1: All right, my friend. Listen, I want to thank you for being here. Set up a show for us next week, and we'll go exactly there.
0: Terrific.
1: All right. Richard, take care.
0: Well, Dapper Hoagland out.
1: You Dapper Hoagland out. All right. It's time to go to bed in Miami anyway. I'm Art Bell. This is Coast to Coast AM. Open lines are directly ahead.

0: my newsletter.
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3: So that's an example of, you know, magical power condensed onto the material plane. Yes.
4: We saw a film about 2 nights ago of dolphins swimming, and there were purple triangles coming from their head. It was captured on film.
3: Clearly, the same phenomenon. Yeah.
5: First of all, I have to ask an inevitable question. Did the man do his counter singing after that?
3: He actually didn't come back after that evening.
5: Then the other question, or actually a perspective, is I've done extensive work with iridology to the point that I could understand where the limitations in that science were blatantly obvious, because it's not so much the physical characteristics of the iris of the eye, it is what is transmitted from the mind through the pupil or the sensor of that filter that is really being accessed by someone who is discerning, and that's what will give you the blueprint that you're looking for. And so I feel that that power and that transmission of mind so many times is carried from that energy that goes back and forth through the eye. And I wondered if you had any more thoughts on that.
3: Well, it seems to imply that we are all potentially linked together in many ways that civilization has suppressed. We are no longer telepathic. We are no longer able to reach out and tap somebody with a glance like that. And
5: but I think we do, and I think we do all the time.
3: But somehow our perception of what's been going on is skewed. We don't, you know, Rupert and I talked a lot about this. He had the idea that he said, you know, the search for proof of psychic power has not been a very happy story with card flipping and this sort of thing. And Rupert had the genius to realize that what is the commonest psychic power that we all believe exists and have experienced and so forth, but which science is utterly unable to explain, that could be statistically studied? Well, what it is the sense that someone is looking at you, you know? And you could test this, and in fact, we did tests where you would choose one person and put them at the front of a room full of people, and then you would tell people, either look at your lap or look at the back of this person's head. And they would be asked, are people looking at you or are people looking at the back looking at their lap? And certain people, you could quickly satisfy yourself, were able to detect this a phenomenal amount of the time, well beyond statistical, the rules of probability. So I think we're surrounded by subliminal abilities that we can't really understand. I mean, from years of traveling in Asia, I have an amazing psychic power, which is I can tell when food shouldn't be eaten, you know, and it will happen to me, you know, in very good restaurants, and if I go against it, you know, I'll spend the evening over the toilet because I couldn't believe that Shay so-and-so would serve poisoned food because it was costing me so much money. But then when I get back to the hotel room, sure enough, by overriding my own instincts, I get into trouble. I think psychic ability, well, this is worth talking about, that we cannot be, or how can I put it, we cannot evolve beyond the confines of our language. And if you have a language that makes telepathy impossible, then telepathy will be impossible inside that culture. You see, we all pay lip service to the idea that that language and culture create each other, but we actually act as though culture is real. And it isn't. I learned this, you know, in Peru very dramatically, because in the Peruvian Amazon, there's a disease which people are very, very concerned about called susto. Have all of you heard of this? Susto only affects Peruvians. This is the first clue that something weird is going on. And its major manifestation is bad luck. But if you get it and you're a Peruvian, you prepare to cash in your chips. You know, it's as horrible as melanoma. You know, you're doomed if you have this stuff. And you have to go to a shaman and get it taken care of, or you're dead within 6 months. But I can't get susto. It's a linguistic disease of some sort. It travels around inside the confines of mestizo Spanish and nowhere else.
5: But it's the evil eye, isn't it, also, is the equation in the deep south of our country.
3: People have these ideas, yeah. And, you know, like people say, well, magic is accomplished because the person the magic is being done to knows that it's happening, and therefore they unconsciously participate in their own demise. But I've observed these shamans in the Amazon, and they will go, if a shaman has decided to actually get somebody, then he will go to incredible lengths to conceal what he's doing, so that the person never knows and never knows how to blame. So it isn't some kind of psychological co-option that's happening. It's something a good deal more complex than that. Yeah.
0: A while back you were talking about a period of time where magic kind of died out. And that made me think about some of the things you've been saying. For example, we have all these myths about fairies and elves and magic, and perhaps at one time the world was like that, but it is not like that now. Here you're talking about a social context that forbids, that does not include telepathy, generates a culture without people experiencing telepathy. And yet we have all these myths, we have all the fairy tales, you know. And now you're talking about self-transforming machine elves. Do you have any thoughts on this?
3: Well, I'm not sure that you got it into a question that I can respond to. Try again.
0: Okay, so our culture then is very science oriented, and the whole idea of magic, things like the existence of elves, Finthorn, people laugh at that unless they're on the supposed fringes. Do you think that this kind of thing could come back? Do you think that we will have before our eyes, for example, experiences with these kind of things?
3: Yes, sure, because what you have to do is you have to shift the locus. I mean, it's kind of hard to explain, but every civilization has a locus. And we have disempowered ourselves by shifting the locus to an imagined class of experts. We have an incredibly peculiar version of how the universe is put together. First of all, we rely a lot of the time on the notion of the insi-binsi. Genes, viruses, atoms, elementary particles. These are the things which shape our world. We tell each other. And yet, who has ever seen any of these things? I mean, a virus, maybe a few people have seen. A hydrogen atom, it's a pretty airy-fairy concept. And when you start talking about the anti-new meson and stuff like that, where you can only approach it through an arcane mathematical language, the reality, whatever that means, of these things becomes pretty questionable. See, one of the things I think that psychedelics could do is give back to us what I call the immediacy of felt experience. Since the rise of Cartesian analysis in the 17th century, everything that we experience has been defined as what are called secondary characteristics. Color, a secondary characteristic. Feeling, and what's real is mass, momentum, charge, spin, stuff like this, which, you know, these are the primary qualities of the universe, whoever encounters or deals with them. We need to model reality so that it is understandable to us. I mean, that statement should even have to be made shows how far off track we are. Our current model of reality is excellent for describing the behavior of hydrogen at the center of stars or something like that. Terrible for explaining to you how you're supposed to stay tuned to your girlfriend. So somehow we have sold out to abstraction. And this is something about science, you know, and the demonic power of numerical analysis and stuff like this. I think that part of what the psychedelic revolution is and why it is so politically threatening is because a psychedelic person does not believe anything they cannot confirm for themselves through thought, intuition, or feeling. And a non-psychedelic person joins up with the quantum physicists or the Hasidic Jews or some group of people who've already got it packaged and figured out. I mean, the UFO thing is a good example. Everybody's interested in UFOs and, you know, are there space people, are there not? And I think most people think that the news will come, that the way you encounter a UFO, the way most of us will encounter a UFO, is that the president will call a press conference and say, you know, that the time has come to speak frankly about certain declassified material and that, yes, in fact, it has been going on. I mean, that's not how it's going to happen. The way it's going to happen is on 5 grams in silent darkness in your living room, and that's real. You know, if flying saucers were to land on the south lawn of the White House tomorrow, it would be minor news compared to what can happen to you a minute and a half after smoking DMT. We don't realize that we are not real unless we are the center of our own private mandala. And so we look to media, to experts. You know, maybe the Dalai Lama can clarify it, or Mother Teresa, or Stephen Hawking. Well, forget all that. Those are just linguistic concepts as far as you're concerned. The only thing that's real to you is yourself and your immediate surroundings. And if we could empower that, you know, our political problems would disappear overnight. We are infantile and we do love it. We don't really try to claim our existential validity. And those who do are called mad, because they depart from the sanctioned paradigm. Over here, somebody. Yeah.
0: But it just struck me that one of the things that you seem real good at is bringing that personal experience into language and being able to communicate it, which creates the same kind of reality that you appear to be decrying of a shared linguistic reality where we can discuss the experience that we've had.
3: Yes, well, it becomes real when we talk about it. I mean, one of the most satisfying experiences that I have as a public speaker is sometimes after speaking to groups like last night, somebody will come up afterward and say, "I thought I was crazy until I heard you speak. Now I know there are at least two of us." And the truth is, you know, there are more than two of us. There are thousands. If you, you know, it's a delusion if it happens to one person. It's a cult if it happens to 20 people. And it's true if it happens to 10,000 people. Well, this is a strange way to have epistemological authenticity conferred upon something. We vote on it, you know. So I would like competition. I mean, I feel pretty lonely out here. I'm surprised nobody has followed me into this. There must be other people who can articulate these things as well or better than I can. But boy, they don't seem to come forth. And I really don't know why that is, because what I say is not all that exceptional. It's just the sum total of it is kind of eerie. But if we don't, that's why I was saying, you know, we cannot evolve faster than we evolve our language. Our language is like the collective skin of our culture. So, you know, until you say the words self-transforming elf machines from hyperspace, then there aren't such things. Once you say it, it has gained a certain kind of ontological currency.
0: So weren't you arguing the opposite point, you know, when you spoke about it, you know, becoming a quantum physicist or a Jew?
3: Well,
0: see,
3: people are buying other people's experience. I mean, if you're not a quantum physicist, why in the world should you take those people seriously? They're talking gibberish. What power does it have over you, except that it comes presented on the platter of science? Say, you must believe this. If you don't believe this, you're not a well-educated, trendy, with it person. We can just say, well, malarkey. Didn't you people believe something completely different 15 years ago? You say, yes, but now we've got it. Say, well, am I supposed to take that assertion seriously? You change your mind every 6 months.
0: But our experience during the psychedelic experience, before we bring it to language, is you know, ungraspable, very frustrating once we lose it. And you know, we can't settle down until we bring it to language. That's what they've done with their experience. They brought it to language, and they can kind of settle down and play with it. So we seem to be caught in this thing. If we're having a true experience, it's pre-linguistic,